0: scope at 25 yards.
1: That's what you need a scope for.
0: Yeah. Well, he didn't know what he was doing. And I asked him, is the peep sight that it comes with, is that on? And he says, yes, it is. So he had a an outdoors rifle mount, and it had altitude and azimuth controls. We aimed his rifle at a 200-yard target and brought the crosshairs over, and it worked just great.
2: There you go.
3: Yeah.
0: But you got to remember, use the first version with the with a solid block of aluminum. They made one where it wasn't a block that filled the pad in the rear sight.
2: Right.
0: And if you, according to the American Rifleman, did a review on it, if you over-tightened the bolt that held the, you know, the scope mount together, you could snap the ears off of the, where the other one you couldn't.
2: Yeah.
0: Because it,
2: it was
0: the
2: press
0: ears
2: fit,
0: were supported by the block of aluminum.
2: All right. Well, Howard, I'm sure Jed out in Arizona appreciates that. Yeah. And
0: find it. I don't know if they're still making it.
2: I don't know that they are either, but you know, you can always go to the CMP and try and get yourself an M1D. Which already comes with it.
1: Or here's another idea. There's not a gun store in America or an auction coming up on September 19th where you can't find a decent hunting rifle, honestly, for $300, which is kind of tailor-made to the task. Not there's trying that. To crush anybody's dream.
2: But
0: also, 9.5 pounds. Loaded, it's tough to drag around.
2: All right, Howard, as always, thanks for the call. We'll talk to you again. Okay,
3: God bless you, Howard.
0: All right,
2: thank you, sir. Bye bye. All right, let's jump over to Anna in Long Beach. Anna, what can we do for you?
3: Evening, Anna.
4: Hi, good evening. I was calling about the inappropriate toys. I had a wonderful childhood. My mom worked swing shift for Mattel Toys.
1: Oh, boy.
4: Came in talking about Fanner 50s, talking about bullets. I'm going, no, those were caps. And, oh, God, we'd get rolls of those caps, and we'd sit on the curb with a hammer.
1: Yeah, absolutely.
4: We play with the guns. There was some kind of toy they had. It was a rocket. Their toys were made out of metal. There was no plastic whatsoever.
2: Yeah.
4: And it was some kind of rocket that was propelled with like some type of a rubber band thing. That thing would go up in the air about 30, 40 feet, and it's like, look out when it came down.
1: It's like no one thought of that part.
2: No.
3: Don't go out.
2: Yeah. Those caps in the old days, you could rub them on a curb and they would
1: and
2: pop.
1: They would go off.
2: They made them things to do damage.
1: Anna, you must have been the coolest kid in the neighborhood.
4: Oh, yes. Me and my sister, absolutely. Everybody wanted to be our friend, and it was really bad at Christmas time. I feel bad for my mom, because all the neighbors would come over because there was a store where she could get a discount.
1: Oh, boy.
4: Course, we had the Barbie dolls. You only really needed a couple bodies because the heads were interchangeable.
3: Yeah,
4: we had
3: pop them off.
4: Little suitcases, furniture, cars. Yep. You name it. A raccoon hat, I remember. But I think probably the craziest toy that we ever got from Mattel, and I don't know if it was called Creepy Crawlers, but it was some type of a hot plate that you plugged in. It got extremely hot, and then you put it in this plastic goo.
3: It was the boy version of the Easy Bake.
2: They had to
3: do something for them.
2: And sometimes they had a taste to them. You could eat them. And sometimes they would just be hard plastic. Yeah, you could remelt and make it into a different guy with multicolors.
1: Yeah. And of course, kids always knew the difference, right?
3: I ate them all.
2: The Easy Bake oven, the worst food ever.
4: How about a wood burning set?
1: I burned myself here. Thank you very much.
2: Well, and of course, there was always the chemical-y. Remember the chemicals that you could get? It's like, kitchen's on fire. Why? Well, he was playing with his toys.
3: I got a chemistry today. Come on.
1: This is good shout outs. I forgot about the wood burning.
4: We had a happy try.
2: Yeah.
4: The other thing on the playground was the rings.
2: Oh.

0: and we took her for a walk in a stroller, and I can remember running down a hill, pushing her in a stroller as fast as we could.
1: And, you know, most of those guys on that show were all skateboarders, and let's get back into, you remember skateboarders with the steel wheels?
2: The early skateboards.
1: Oh, yeah.
2: A 2x4 with a metal skate pulled apart and hammered into that thing. And if there was so much as a grain of sand or a leaf from a fern, that thing was going to stop and you were going to face plant.
3: Ejected.
1: Road rash was my literal middle name. I mean, holy cow.
3: That's how you got the real holes in your jeans right there. That's how you really did it.
1: Anna, thanks for the call and memories.
2: Good shout.
0: You're welcome. Thank you so much that I could share.
3: God bless.
1: Take care. Bye-bye.
2: That's cool.
1: Okay,
2: real working for Mattel.
1: What do we got left, Ryan?
2: Yowza.
1: 3 minutes. Hey, all right, let's get to our friend Sean out in Covina. Sean, how are you?
3: Evening, Sean.
4: Greetings, the three amigos. Why don't I go straight into the inappropriate toys?
1: Okay.
4: At Mark's shooting gallery, you had single shot or auto.
1: Yeah.
4: Two ducks. Remember that old thing?
1: I do. I actually have one.
4: Ball bearings.
1: I still have one of those in the box. Yep.
4: Oh, in the box.
1: Still in the box. Yeah,
4: and it came with a battery. So that taught me one thing: full auto sucks. You can't hit any.
1: Absolutely.
4: And then also, I had the Tommy guns like you, both the M1 and the 28s. And then my favorite one was the battery operated 50 caliber.
2: Hmm. Oh man, yes.
1: I don't remember that one.
2: Yeah, you push the little plunger and da-da-da-da-da-da-da-da, yep.
1: Oh, wow.
4: Oh, yeah, it was either Italy or Hong Kong made it, and totally inappropriate. And then, of course, if you went to Disneyland or Toys R Us and you got the Civil War muskets and, of course, the caps, we could form a line of scrimmage and whatnot.
2: The Daniel Boone, Davy Crockett version of those, yep.
1: Oh, boy, good stuff.
4: Yeah. Let me talk to Jed. I think it's a bad idea to use an M1 Grand for a thing because he's probably going to put the wrong bullets in it. The only time it's a good idea to use an M1 if you convert it to a bullpup, as you agree, Jeff.
1: It's a great gun. They're very accurate, but I would not take one shooting, on top of which they're very heavy. And, I don't like the look of a synthetic stock, but if I was to go hunting, I would use one with a synthetic, because if you drop it, you just pick it up and keep going. You drop a wood stock and you crack it or you scratch it real bad, you've just ruined your day and your beautiful firearm.
2: I'll tell you a story about that when we're done, but man, certainly not with a Garand.
1: Yeah, no, absolutely. Anyway, Sean, we're coming up on a break. Go ahead, real quick.
4: Why don't you tell them that story about the worst bubbling of an M1 Grand, that bullpup that came into your store and you had to bring it back to life?
2: Not a tanker.
1: Yeah, no, it was an actual bullpup. It was the ugliest thing you've ever seen in your life. It was definitely different.
2: Ouch.
1: Anyway, Sean, we got to go. We're coming up on a break. Thanks.
4: Okay.
1: We'll talk to you again.
3: God bless you, Sean.
2: Really, my eyes hurt.
1: We now have some lines open. We were full up, but now we got some open. Quick.
3: Come on, guys. Call in 866-870-5752. Once again, that's 866-870-5752.
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0: And our phone lines are filling up, but we got a couple open. What's the number?
1: Come on, call in, guys. 866-870-5752. Once again, that's 866-870-5752. 5752.
0: Let's get to Ron down in San Diego. Ron, what can we do for you, sir?
1: Evening, Ron.
2: Well, I'm probably calling a little ahead of time. I'm 84. I've got 40 guns I've collected ever since I was a kid, and I'm kind of looking ahead of time. I'm not ready to kick off right now.
0: But, oh, good.
2: I want, if you understand what I'm saying. Mm-hmm. Anyway, I want to look. I know if I go to you guys for an auction, it'll be better than if I just kind of fire them out to a gun store.
0: What are we
2: talking about? Your charge, how do you do that?
0: Well, believe it or not, Ron, I probably answer this same phone call 6 or 8 times a day. We get people calling us from all over the country with the same question.
2: I probably should have looked at your website. I'm sorry. I just came home and I thought, well, I'll give you a shot.
0: You know what, Ron? I'm glad to do it on air, so don't worry about it at all.
2: I got 3 Rugers and 6 or 5 SIGs and a couple Glocks, double barrel, single barrel, semi-automatic, 122, 250. I used to have Swifts. I used to do a lot of woodchuck hunting years ago, and I like the Swift because it hits a chuck before you ever get the trigger fully pulled, you know. Mm-hmm. Thing. So, but anyways, I've got 40 guns, and I probably give some of them to my kids, whatever they want or don't want. I got an 1893 Marlin 30-30. I didn't know that. I know they make it 80-94.
0: Mm-hmm.
2: But I didn't know they made a 93, but this is a 93 for sure. But
0: yeah,
2: What are you going to tell me?
0: Well, you know, the thing is if you take this to a local gun dealer and try and sell it, you know, they'll buy it, sure, but you have to understand that they're going to have to buy it at a price. And, you know, because...
2: Of course, I understand that. Yeah, no, I understand.
0: But
2: yeah,
0: see, when you bring it to me for auction... We become partners, and the more you make, the more I make. So it behooves me to try and get as much as I possibly can for your firearm because, the more you make on the sale, the more I make because I get a percentage of it. And the percentage, nothing is in stone. You know, we'll talk about that when you decide that you're ready to come in, bring them in, we'll take a look, and we'll discuss that, and we'll make sure that we're both happy with whatever the...
2: They're all in really excellent condition.
0: Good.
2: I got an 1893 Winchester... 3840.
0: Mm-hmm.
2: It's okay. It's
0: probably a 92.
3: Probably a 92.
2: They're all in pretty good condition. I haven't done much. I'm 84. Okay. Mm-hmm. I've been a missionary for 5 decades in Thailand.
0: Amen.
2: Good on you. Bible translation stuff. We're here now and kind of closing up shop a little bit. I want to take care of this thing before.
0: Sure.
2: It gets out of hand, and I end up going to be with the Lord, and my wife is left with a safe full of guns, kind of thing. So
3: that is prudent on your part. I want to add one other thing to what Jeff was saying, and that is when you put it into a store, you might have a dozen or 20 people a week walk in and take a look at it. You put it up on Jeff's auction, you've got thousands and thousands and thousands of people because of the Internet literally all over the world.
0: Yeah, we literally sell from South Africa to Alaska.
1: Yep.
0: So, I mean, I do have a buyer in the North Pole.
2: Yeah, I got SKS, and it's got the spring and the firing pin. It doesn't automatically fire. You know, someone, they didn't have a return spring, you know, but just us.
0: Okay.
2: But anyway, yeah.
0: Well, Ron.
2: I'll contact you guys later. Is there anything else you want to add?
0: I was just to say, when you're ready, give us a call, and we'll work this out. I'm in San Diego.
2: Yeah,
0: we just picked up a collection there the other day.
2: You know, really good condition.
1: Wonderful.
2: I haven't fired much lately. I used to shoot all the time, but I don't anymore. Skeet, trap, everything, you know,
0: right,
2: kind of deal.
0: But, I appreciate it, and we'll talk to you soon.
1: Thanks
2: so much.
0: Thank you, sir.
2: Tell me your name again, sir.
1: God bless you.
0: Okay, I'm sorry, I didn't hear you.
2: What's your name again?
0: Oh, Jeff.
2: Tell me, please.
0: My name's Jeff.
2: J-E-F-F?
0: Yes, sir.
2: Okay, thank you, sir.
0: Ron. Thank you. Okay, we'll talk to you soon, Ron. Take care.
3: Thanks, Ron.
0: Bye-bye.
1: And just a little bit of cherry on top of that. Remember, folks, when you're coming into the auction and you're putting stuff in the auction, you become partners with Jeff. You guys are working hand in hand, and we're gonna, everyone's gonna do their best to sell your item the best. So sure, make sure that you come in with that optimistic eye.
0: And you know, a lot of people want to come in and bring them in and put them on consignment. And here's what happens with consignment. You know, you're gonna have, say, 30 firearms, and a few will get cherry picked, the best ones that you got. And unfortunately, because, you know, in a retail store, you'll have guns that'll, you'll come back 2 years from now and they'll still be there
3: on the shelf.
0: And mm-hmm. You know, I have a retail store. I mean, I don't have just the one auction house. Right. I have a full on retail store, and I'm available to do that if that's the way you want to go. But I don't recommend it for that reason. No. You know, up until COVID, when, you know, we literally sold everything, we had one gun there. It was a 12-gauge. Remember, Jim?
1: Yeah,
3: bolt action.
0: I believe it was a Marlin goose gun with the 64-inch barrel or something.
1: That way it was.
0: Yeah. We used to call it the satellite shooter because you could reach out forever. And that gun was there for 7 or 8 years.
3: Years.
0: And it was like.
3: And along came COVID.
0: Yeah, and we had literally. So everything was gone except that one gun, and somebody came in and bought it.
1: Yeah, we would seriously go out there and just show it to people, but like, how about this? And we'd get laughs. Yeah. COVID came around. People were like, I need whatever that is. It's the last thing. I need it. Go ahead.
0: Worst case, I can use it as a jack handle.
1: Oh, man.
0: Let's get to Mark out in Woodland Hills. Mark, what's going on?
1: Evening, Mark.
4: Hello.
1: Hey, Mark. Evening, brother.
4: Hey, I got a lament for the people of Nicaragua, but I'd like to preface by, I loved Mark's joke about what a lawyer wears to their first court case. I think you said suits, right?
3: A lawsuit, yeah.
4: Lawsuit. I was thinking, actually, you were going to say they were wearing their briefs.
3: That would also have done underneath the suit.
0: I was going to say, underneath the suit, yeah, okay.
4: Hey, listen, there's two books you might be interested in. Revolutionary Snipers, yeah. And this is written by Patrick K. O'Donnell. I don't know if you're familiar with him. He also, it's the subtitle is Washington's
3: Commandos. Commandos. You're the second recommendation on that book. I've ordered it.
4: Oh, excellent. And Eric McTaggart, you might have seen some of his media recently about the book Revolution, talking about the lesser-known heroes that were in service of our struggle for independence, almost down to a granular level, actually. Unbelievable. All these unsung heroes, you know. But sadly, I don't know if you heard in the news the last couple of days, but the dictator of Nicaragua, I've actually traveled extensively in it, and it's a perfect example of what happens when citizens are disarmed. Oh, you know, no, it's the militia. Big brother government will help you. No.
3: I'll bring him up. Bring up to speed, Mark. He has announced that they don't need elections anymore.
4: Yeah, I was just about ready to
3: steal your thunder.
4: No. That's what the news that was breaking. Actually, I can't believe Legacy Media actually covered it for about 13 seconds.
0: Yeah.
4: But he also says he's going to build a wall against the opposition. Hey, well, you know, I mean, listen, I've traveled that area, and like, if you go up into the autonomous provinces up on the northeast on the Atlantic or Caribbean side, you know, north of Bluefields,
3: yeah,
4: people.
3: The Mosquito Coast,
4: English.
3: Yeah.
4: Oh, I love it. Yeah, you can take the ferry over or plane over to my favorite spot in Central America, and that's the Corn Islands. I used to not even tell people about it, especially when I was on a travel show, because I didn't want to ruin that spot. But it's got some of the best scuba in the Caribbean. You can fly or take a ferry over to Big Island, the Big Corn Island, or go to the Little Corn Island on a poop, you know, one of those real small canoes. That's even more primitive, but it's beautiful. Spanish galleons down about 2 atmospheres, and they haven't been molested.
0: Wow.
4: It's amazing. The people are wonderful. Now, listen, you could go to these small homes anywhere from, say, Bluefields North, and you would, quite often, you'd see a picture, of course, you'd see a picture of Jesus on the wall.
0: Yeah.
4: But you might also see one of President Reagan, I swear, President Reagan, and even I even saw two times, Colonel Oliver North.
0: Wow.
4: Whoa. Somebody I met in the Marine Corps, actually twice. But there were a lot of them, they were doing cross-border logistics, as it were, right? You know, they were resisting the Sandinistas as Contras, you know, cross-border logistics. In other words, they were smuggling, you know, armaments and the like over who knows what else, right? But, folks, this is what happens when you don't watch your rights and defend them, because they'll be taken away. And this is not an isolated instance. And guess what? It could happen here. It could, you know, we're not,
0: the way we're heading, Mark, it's going to happen here. I mean,
3: there will be resistance here.
0: Yeah, there definitely will be. You know, I mean, we are still a cowboy country.
1: Yep.
0: And you know, we are rebellious by nature. So it's gonna get ugly. But
4: we got to tap into it. We need something that can, soon.
0: Yeah.
4: Could pass the Save America Act tomorrow. He was the one who drummed up the votes for his big daddy, McConnell.
0: You know,
4: McConnell the zombie right now, I guess. His wife goes over to China back there to visit her CCP connections, high-level family connections, and the shipping company that ships all their plastic crap here.
0: Yeah.
4: Thank you. That's why I don't patronize Walmart.
0: Yeah, Mark. Yeah.
4: That's wonderful.
0: We got to go. We're coming up on a break. Thanks, as always. We'll talk to you again.
1: God bless you, Mark.
4: All right, brothers. Take care.
0: You too. Bye-bye. All right, guys, quick. What's the number?
1: 866-870-5752. Again, that's 866-870-5752.
0: We're coming up. We only got a half hour left, guys, so give us a call. Roy in Santa Monica and Don in Culver City. We'll get to you guys right after the break. You're listening to Gunslingers right here on
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5: 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Yeah.

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1: Taking my guns doesn't work. 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
1: I don't know anyone that has ever attacked Ford for the actions of a drunk driver, or Louisville Slugger for somebody who was beaten in the head by a criminal who misused that baseball bat. Guns don't kill people. People kill people.
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0: wrong. I'm sorry. I'm going to ask the question again. Who wants a girl named Ramalama, Lamalama Ding Dong?
1: A nickname that is earned.
0: How do you put that on a cake? Happy birthday, Ramalama, Lamalama.
2: That was the first name. What was the last name?
0: Jones.
3: Gunthry.
0: Yeah. Ramalama, Lamalama Ding Dong, Jones. Okay, let's get to Roy out in Santa Monica. Roy, what can we do for you, sir?
2: Evening, Roy.
4: Good to talk to you guys. Yeah, just thinking about toy guns. I don't know if you brought up the Marks M14 that was so prevalent. They had the Sound of Power. That was a great one. And
0: I remember the Sound of Power. I don't remember the M14 necessarily, but I remember the catchphrase, the Sound of Power.
4: Yeah, there was that. And there was a AR-10 they had that was identical. They call it an M16, but it was literally an AR-10 with a top cocker. It looked it went the same way. It was great. And had that thing for years until... I don't know, I was going into college, came back, and the garage was cleared.
0: Yeah.
4: along with the Thunderball harpoon gun, which was just,
2: man,
4: the long darts that we'd stick it. You know, it was a dart gun, which they go, you know, on people's heads.
0: I'm sure they advertised that on the Diver Dan show.
2: Welcome to Diver Dan.
4: But then they also, the other great one was the Bond briefcase that had the Luger that put into a rifle that shot those little rounds.
0: We talked about that. I actually had one of those and loved it.
4: So cool. I still got one. I've got one in perfect state.
0: No kidding. Wow. I bet that's worth a buck or two.
4: Yeah, I'll have to bring it. Well, if it had the box, it'd be worth about $2,000. But it I've got all the.
2: Who knew?
4: Rounds. Somebody gave me extra rounds actually for the things.
0: No kidding.
4: Yeah, 15, 20 feet. There, who? Yeah.
0: A guy down the street from me, Richard, he had all the G.I. Joe stuff. He had airplanes and the forts. And they were a little better off than we were, but there was so much G.I. Joe crazy stuff. And I'm talking the real, you know, the foot tall ones, not the ones that came out
2: with
0: later on.
2: With the thumbnail on the opposite side of the thumb. Yeah.
0: Before the G.I. Joe with the Kung Fu Grip.
1: Wait. Six Finger. Remember that?
0: Yeah.
1: That had a flashlight and you could shoot a dart and put somebody's eye out.
0: What? Man, I hadn't thought of that in forever. Holy cow.
4: When I was a kid, Donald Douglas's son, grandson, Jamie Douglas, had a house up in Harrison Hills, and they had a bunker and a roller coaster on the ship, but he had a diorama for 12-inch G.I. Joes.
0: Wow.
4: It would blow everybody's mind away. And almost every Mark's, how I know this crap and I ended up getting it is like I trade him because this guy had everything you could ever imagine. The whole if Mark's made it or one of those companies, the 50 caliber, they would like have five of them and a full, it was unbelievable. And then suddenly, you know, rainstorms and it all got, they were like trading, dumping it. And luckily I kept the stuff I got from it. It was crazy. I mean, I think back now, how few of that stuff, it's all been trash, you know, but how few, how much of it was. It was, I remember sometime, I don't know where I was in a, I think it was in Manhattan, when Manhattan still had John Jovino. This has got to be 25 years ago.
0: Mm-hmm.
4: And Howe, haven't been back since before 9/11. But anyway, I was there at a store long before that, I want to say in the 80s, and there was Mark's Toys. This stuff was stacked in a toy store, like, I want to say late 80s, and they were like, you know, two for $40. Like they couldn't give it away. And
2: oh, no.
4: That landfilled. It's incredible.
0: God. Yeah, it's crazy. All right, Roy. Anyway, thanks for the call and the fun memory.
2: Yeah, absolutely.
0: We'll talk to you again.
2: God bless you, Roy.
4: Thanks so much,
0: Bob. Thank you, sir. Bye bye. Okay. You know, we got one more guy with toys, Don in Culver City. How are you, Don? What can we do for you?
2: Evening, Don.
5: Yeah, hi guys. I was probably 8 or 9 years old when I got this. I don't remember. It was a small metal cannon. I don't know the word carbonites in my head.
1: Yes, the gas cannon.
5: But you put water in it and some kind of
1: carbide.
5: Something in it.
1: And make carbide gas.
5: Plunger on the top, created a spark, and boom!
1: Yep. Yep.
5: It used to freak me out because I had that. I didn't like it. It was so loud.
0: Yeah. And they used to sell this at the model stores
1: to
0: little kids.
1: The carbide cannon.
0: Yeah.
1: Cannon.
5: Yeah.
1: No.
5: The other thing. My other question is: damaged 303 ammo. I have a 1894 model Savage 303. I had it from my great uncle. I can't. There's no ammo. Savage 303 ammo.
0: It's out there.
2: Mm-hmm.
5: Where?
0: I don't know where
5: it is.
1: Ammo Seek or Old West Scrounger.
0: Yeah, or, you know, you can even look on gunbroker.com.
1: Oh, yeah.
0: You can find it there. I get that, believe it or not, we get that in periodically. 303 Savage,
2: yeah.
0: They made a lot of, you know, the 1899 lever action was in that. And
1: it's a boutique round,
5: yeah,
1: but it was popular.
5: Carbine.
0: Yeah.
5: It's a lever action carbine I have.
0: Mm-hmm.
5: I guess that, I don't know how to load it. I've never shot it. Because I think you have to put a clip in from the top of it. I'm not exactly
0: well, it's sure. It's got a circular mag, so, you know, the like kind of like a Ruger. Like a Ruger, yeah. So you just use your thumb, just pop them in. It should have a brass counter on the side on the left.
1: That's
0: side.
1: Right.
0: Of the,
1: mm-hmm. Yeah. That's right.
0: Mm-hmm. So yeah.
5: Yeah, I'm thinking of bringing my three guns. I have an 1894 model 1894 Marlin 3030 octagon barrel, my great uncle's hunting rifle, that Savage 303, and an 1894 almost excellent pump action Winchester 22 octagon barrel. Vernier sights on it.
0: Mm-hmm.
5: It's a really sweet gun. I shot that, but I shot the 30, but I the Savage.
0: Mm-hmm.
5: No ammo. I couldn't find ammo anywhere. Especially, I went down to the old gun store in Culver City,
0: mm-hmm.
5: Martin B. Redding's.
0: Yeah. We get it in periodically. Give my Azusa store a call. 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
5: What's the deal with that? I haven't bought anything since I got my AR and my Glock 19. I haven't bought anything in a number of years.
0: You'll probably have to wait a little bit because of that stupid ammo law. Mm-hmm. But just, you know, be patient, and we'll get you through it. And then, you know, in a few days, you'll pick up your ammo. You'll be fine. All right,
5: great. Thanks, guys. Love the show. Bye.
0: You bet. Take care now. Bye-bye.
2: God bless you.
0: Pump action 18-something Winchester's got to be an 1890.
1: Yeah.
0: Yeah. And they came in
1: probably 22.
0: 22. Well, they came in 22 short, 22 long, 22 long rifle in that 22 WMR.
1: Yes.
0: Which was kind of a precursor to a 22 mag, except that the 22 mag didn't really fit in there, and the WMR they don't make.
1: No.
0: And so it's kind of a pain in the butt. Hey, our friend Robert out in Sherman Oaks about toys.
2: Oh, cool.
0: What's going on, Robert?
2: Hey, Rob.
3: Hey. You know what? You guys brought back so many memories
1: for all of us
3: about these toys.
1: I
3: remember the Italian-made cap guns and this, and my mom was over in Europe or somewhere, brings you back a Walther PPK with a screw-on silencer.
0: Oh, yeah.
3: You know, yeah. And it's a cap gun. I wish I still had it. But my buddy Eric and I, we still have some of our toy firearms.
2: Oh, wow.
3: We were kids, and it was like, oh, the 2x2 cutoff, you know, painted green and black hand grenades. We sit there and we play war.
0: Yeah.
3: You know, because our property to be, it's windy, let's go. And to this day, we're in our late 50s. He's going to be 60 this year. We're like, it's windy, let's go out.
1: Right?
3: Let's meet at the forts.
0: Well, you know, that was something I was going to bring up. That's another thing that you don't see anymore is kids our age, when we used to build forts and tree houses.
1: Absolutely,
0: and you know, we'd be out there with hammer and nail up in the tree with a door from
1: right.
3: Yeah, no,
1: make it a little platform.
0: Mm-hmm.
3: We had Fort One, which was across the street up in the hills. We built this thing, and you know, we would acquire, you know, Playboys, and then we'd go up there and look at stuff, and we'd have little bonfires. Well, this is Southern California. You can't do that.
0: No, no.
3: You know, and he had a fort, and then my mother built me a fort with French windows, French,
1: wow,
3: you know, French door windows, and all my friends made fun of me because my mom, I'm like, well, that looks good. I'm like, Mom, you're making me look stupid.
2: Ooh, that's fashionable.
0: You know, I mentioned him earlier, Richard, that lived on my street a couple doors down from me. He had gotten, somehow or other, he had gotten a whole pile of doors, and he made a huge, like a, almost like a maze, and there were every Playgirl, Playboy girl, whatever you call them, as you walked
2: centerfold.
0: In, you had to crawl in because it was only, you know, 3.5-4 feet tall, and you had to crawl in, and there were centerfolds everywhere, and I thought, this guy is the coolest dude I've ever met.
3: No,
0: it was like seven.
3: we would jump in our wagon and do a trash run down the hill.
0: Mm-hmm.
3: And we found this like 4x8, you know, it painted, it was, I wish we still had it, it was literally it painted like you find a side of a, like a B-17 bomber.
0: Mm.
3: And that was there. We're like, oh, that's the coolest thing ever. I wish you still had it. But it's funny. We still, it's funny. No, we still have this. And I go through my mom's backyard, and she still lives. And his, you know, he still owns the house that we grew up in. And we're like, I'm 57. He's almost 60. And I'll find trinkets. Huh. Army men, you know, plastic army men, the German guys, you know, you remember those red, you know, the green and gray, mm-hmm. you know, and they're not politically correct today. Oh, you know, our kids can't handle that. Find that stuff. And, you know, once it's upon a time that you could go by, you know, it will find fragments of an old cap gun. Mm-hmm. And we've collected them and we're starting to put in, you know, a shadow box when we were kids.
2: Oh, that's
3: like,
2: cool.
3: Well, let's put that in there.
0: Very cool. My mom was very artistic. She used to paint my army men's faces.
2: Wow, man.
3: Really? Yeah. Wow.
0: But then she wouldn't let me play with them afterwards.
1: Yeah, they were little works of art.
0: Yeah, they were too pretty. She wouldn't want to do it.
3: How many times did you would set up, you'd take days to set up a battle, and then you break out the matchsticks and, like, set all of it on fire?
0: Oh, man, I tell you. Our thing was rubber bands. You'd set them all up, and you'd have to shoot them with a rubber band
1: down.
0: Because I was a paper boy.
2: Yeah.
0: Oh, yeah. Paper boys always got rubber bands. All right. Hey, Robert, we're coming up on a break.
3: You guys are awesome. You guys, you know, the lawn dart, everything, it was just like, wow. Yeah. Guess what? We all survived.
0: Yeah.
1: Most of us.
0: And tougher for it.
3: Yeah, absolutely. The kids today, I'm like, what is this?
0: Yeah, they need safe spaces and
3: pens.
1: Yeah,
0: all right, we got to go. We'll talk to you again.
2: God bless you, Robert.
3: I love you guys. Bye.
2: Bye. You too, brother.
1: Thanks, Robert.
0: All right, guys, this is our last segment coming up.
1: What happened? This one is like one of the fastest shows we've ever done.
0: Yeah.
1: This is a great idea.
0: Thank you, Ken. I got another one for next week. We'll get into that when we get back. You're listening to Gunslingers Radio, Ron.
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0: And we'll talk to you in just a minute.

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1: A well-regulated militia being necessary to the security of a free state, the right of the people to keep and bear arms shall not be infringed. 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

0: knows what I That's a great song. Welcome back, everybody, to our final segment for the night.
1: Yeah.
0: Okay. You know what? Because the phones are still blowing up, let's get to our friend Brent. Brent, what's going on?
1: Shalom, Brent.
2: Shalom. Shalom, you bruised, battered, and bloody gunslingers.
0: That's just mostly me, but yeah. What's going on, Brent?
2: Well, you triggered and had me at my early boyhood war toys during the 1960s.
0: Mm-hmm.
2: And it just shows what a different universe Los Angeles and California were.
0: Yep.
2: It's unbelievable. And that any one of us is still alive speaks of God's grace.
0: I have to agree with you there. Yeah, he definitely watched out for me more than once.
1: Yep.
2: And, you know, I think I had a unique experience growing up, because after World War II, my father bought a warehouse in downtown Los Angeles and went into buying and wholesaling literally tons of government surplus guns, ordnance, ammo belts, boxes, backpacks, Jeep cans, and every form of military paraphernalia.
1: Wow.
2: And it made me and his authentic war toys very popular with all my friends.
0: I would imagine.
2: And it's just surreal because you're rushing back all these memories I had, you know, from so many decades ago. And he would bring home things like an Air Force G suit and the jet helmet that went with it.
0: Oh, man. Man, that's cool. A regular surplus sergeant.
3: Right.
0: Remember that store off of the 10 freeway? A great big old army guys on the side of the road. The surplus sergeant.
3: Hollywood.
2: Yeah.
3: Vine and was it Melrose?
0: Mm.
3: The supply sergeant. The
0: supply sergeant.
3: Right,
0: yeah.
3: Down the heart of Hollywood, man.
0: Yeah. Yeah. And you could go in there, and little kids, you could pick up anything.
3: Bandits.
0: Yeah.
3: Flechettes.
1: Run around the store.
3: We got a real machete.
2: Well, that was part of the memory, because Supply Sergeant on Hollywood Boulevard was one of the guys he would sell to, one of his vendors, and also that the War Surplus store on Vine and Martin Redding as well.
0: Wow.
2: And you know, this whole thing started too. Las Vegas started having conventions, and it started, if I'm not mistaken, you know, it wasn't like the 60s. It was the Surplus Association, if I don't know if you've heard of that. Mm-mm. And they started the whole thing of having these huge conventions, and they would have hundreds of sellers at the convention, and you know, he would bring home like bazooka shells and I even think I had a decommissioned 50 caliber machine gun, if I'm not mistaken.
0: Wow.
2: You know, with a bipod, and but it, you know, it wasn't operational.
0: Yeah.
2: But when my friends were going with their plastic Tommy machine gun to the vacant lot 2 blocks up the street.
0: You're running around with a Ma Deuce. Yeah, that's...
3: You lose. I mean, sorry, kids.
2: It was like 50 pounds. And
0: yeah.
2: It was like, you know, they're running all over the vacant lot. And they could even think of taking all this to a vacant lot and playing on Wilshire Boulevard, and nobody even thought about it.
0: Oh, I know.
2: It's a different world.
0: Yep, definitely. There was a place in West Covina growing up called Bahuka's Restaurant. Remember Bahuka's?
3: I remember Bahuka's.
0: And right out front, they were on Francis Skeeto and Sunset, and they had a real World War II anti-aircraft gun.
3: Like a Bofors gun, right?
0: Yeah, and it, when they first put it in, everything worked. It was like fully functioning. And unfortunately, some kid got up on it and crashed and burned, and so they had to weld everything shut, and it was no fun anymore. But
3: why we can't have nice things.
1: Yeah, ruined it for everyone.
0: Yep. But when they first started.
3: I remember that place.
0: Yeah.
2: Yeah, and all this stuff, it used to be just dirt cheap. It would cost hardly anything, and so it was so surreal that he could just bring home this kind of stuff.
0: Yeah.
2: And he would bring home solid rocket fuel from the space program.
3: Oh, C4, kid. Happy birthday.
2: And I would... It was that I didn't blow myself up. I packed it into one of the bazooka shells.
0: Yeah.
2: And... Oh, it was quite an impressive feat.
0: Here, kid, have a Claymore. What do you think?
3: These candles don't go out.
0: Ever. All right. Brent, thanks as always. We'll talk to you soon.
1: God bless you, Brent.
2: See ya.
0: Bye-bye. God. All right, our last call. Let's get to Edward in Riverside. What's going on, Ed?
1: Hey, Ed.
4: Well, I am... that was an interesting call. I mean, I just got on part of it, but mm-hmm. I... I'm taking care of some friend's house, so I don't have my computer with me, and they have, I've not been listening to the program tonight.
3: That's
4: so
3: a shame. We're very well dressed tonight.
1: Oh, my goodness.
4: Oh, my. Too bad.
5: To the nines.
4: Well,
0: you should have seen when the strippers were here.
4: Well, on a radio program.
0: Anyway, Ed, we're getting low on time, so what's going on?
4: Okay. Well, my question was, is there anything special that one needs to do in order to work in a store that sells guns?
0: Yeah, nowadays you have to get a COE, which stands for Certificate of Eligibility. Mm-hmm. So you'll have to get fingerprinted and send it off to DOJ. I think your first COE is about $109 or something, and then renewal's fairly inexpensive after that. But in order to work in any kind of gun store, you have to have that.
3: The COE.
0: Yeah. Mm-hmm.
4: How often do you have to renew it?
0: Every year.
1: Yep.
4: Ooh.
0: Yeah. But it doesn't, they don't renew them in December 31st. It's year
3: from
0: to year.
3: Whatever you.
0: Yeah. So if you started now, it would be due next July.
4: Oh, okay.
0: Yeah.
3: It's fairly straightforward process.
0: Yeah, pretty simple. I have to go through it every year. I start, because it's fairly important for me because of all the gun shops. I start doing mine about October. And it always makes them angry, but I don't care. I guess I want to get it done.
1: Yeah.
0: So,
1: I remember one year they were behind and we were waiting on them for six.
0: I literally had the sheriff of Sacramento County call them for me. Mm-hmm. I know a few people.
1: Yeah.
3: Use it.
0: Anyway, that's what you need, Ed. All righty?
4: Okay. COE. Yeah. Certificate of Eligibility.
0: That's right. It. Yep.
4: All right.
0: Thank you
4: very much.
0: You bet. We'll talk to you soon.
4: Bless you. Have a great week.
0: Same to you. Sir. Bye-bye. Well, that was a fun show.
3: You know what? We left out any young man or gentleman of a certain age. We left out potentially the most lethal toy of our childhood. And that was a boy's bicycle.
1: Oh.
0: I thought you were going to go with BB gun.
3: I mean, well, BB gun, you put your eye up. But how many times did you get high-centered on that crossbar? You know, the women's bikes, the girls' bikes, always had those down pipes.
0: Yeah.
3: That was the wrong bike.
1: No.
0: Yeah.
3: The guys needed it.
0: My first bike was a Huffy 3-speed, and it came with training wheels, but my pop took them off because he said no kid of his was going to be right. Yeah, so he just let me out, and I remember landing face first in the gutter. I got like two, three pedals,
3: right?
0: And kaboom!
1: I'm
0: right
1: doing nothing.
0: Yeah.
3: Steep learning curve.
0: The bicycle was definitely right up there. But of course, the BB guns. Yeah, of course. I got, the Red Rider, which is the famous one. Mm-hmm. But I had a Winchester 94 lever action that we've discussed before. It takes, three men and a small boy to lever the thing. Yeah. And what I would do is I would draw little stick figures on my baseball cards because I was 12 and I didn't need baseball cards anymore.
1: What are these going to be good for?
0: Yeah. And I put them out, and that's why Mickey Mantles are so expensive, because I had them all. And I shot holes
3: in them.
0: Yeah. Oh, boy. Oh, boy. So, okay, a couple of quick announcements. Okay, number one, don't forget, September 19th. It's already right around the corner. Number two, our anniversary show is coming up in 3 weeks. Yeah, the second Sunday in August is our anniversary show. And then next week's show, you ready for this? We haven't done this in a bit, and this was a big hit with a lot of people calling in about toys. Next week, best Western shootouts.
1: Ooh, we haven't done that.
3: Okay.
0: Yeah, it's been a while.
3: Challenge accepted.
0: People always love it. And
3: challenge accepted.
0: Yeah, so, get out your movies, guys. Start watching them. Next week, we're going to talk about best Western shootouts.
1: I remember last time we brought it up, we had some really good pulls out there. I remember I was watching them right on the screen to check them out.
0: Yeah, I think the last time we did it, it's been about a year, and I think the last time we did this, we had something like 60 calls.
1: Yeah,
0: we had so many people on hold, we couldn't even get to them all. So, yeah, think it over, guys. Call us in with your top three Western shootouts.
3: Cool,
0: yeah,
3: cool,
0: absolutely
3: cool.
0: Favorite. Okay, we got 2 minutes left. I want to thank everybody at Kodo Cowboys today, well, the Cowboys, and yesterday at Cajon for putting up with me, because I can be a handful. And, working on my tan.
3: Yeah, right?
1: End of summer, come on.
3: We've got a month left, man.
0: And I'd like to thank my wife, Kathy, for videotaping me. Here I am.
3: That's cool.
0: I wish she would have put some kind of filter because I'm starting to get fat again and it's not looking. I'm so disappointed. I got down to 195 and I'm back up to 215. Ever since the heart operation thing, I have not been able to lose weight. I hit 215. I don't go up. I don't go down. I'm just right there every week. 215.
1: Just plateaued right there. Right
0: yeah.
1: Now.
0: And so I got to have to start doing something. So any suggestions, feel free to give us a call. GunslingerAuctions.com. I don't think you can call that, but you can give it
1: you
0: a try.
1: You know what? There's a phone number on that site, so you can do it.
0: Oh, what are you guys up to this week?
3: I'm fishing. You know, I've been working on this book for Ray, the Book of Ray, one of the richest men in America. I've been ghostwriting his autobiography, and I'm submitting the final edits this week. I'm very, very excited to see this book. It's a good read. Guy was the son of a Brooklyn cab driver.
0: Wow.
3: And became one of the richest men in America.
0: Awesome. Very cool.
3: And that is the American dream. Excited to do that.
1: Last 2 weeks of summer, so trying to keep the kids busy. I think Jimmy's got marching band practice all week, so good luck to him.
0: All right, and you know me, guys. I'll be at work. There's the old music on the wall. That means it's time to go home. Don't forget to smile. Just a little curve sets a lot of things straight. Thank you, Leon. We'll see you guys next week. Good night, everybody.
1: God bless. Come on. We love you.

0: 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Or hip-hop? Or country? Or classic radio theater?
1: Dragnet, the documented drama of an actual crime.
0: Or talk radio?
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You got the FBI, the FCC, the Federal Trade Commission Agency, and they all have one thing in common, that is they're federal. But here's one thing, if you haven't guessed, there ain't a thing federal about the Federal Express, and the only thing federal about the Reserve is that it's criminal!

0: Let's just dump it.
1: Skeeters are a-humming in the honeysuckle vine. Sleep, Kentucky Bay. Sandman is a-coming for that little gal of mine. 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
4: Some material definitely not suitable for children under the age of 18. Listener discretion is advised.
1: You have been warned.

Now, the rest of the story. When Whitcomb Judson died in 1909, he passed from here to hereafter with a less than quiet heart. Unattained success? Oh, scarcely. A prolific inventor, Mr. Judson had patented dozens of useful ideas which had found their way to practical, even popular applications. There were internal combustion engines, variable speed transmissions and clutches for automobiles, a pneumatically powered streetcar system, a ledger full of technological triumphs written in bold black ink, and yet one failure had continued to plague Mr. Judson throughout his otherwise profitable career as a mechanical innovator. An idea nobody wanted. The invention that got away. The so-called clasp locker or unlocker for shoes. Anyway, that was its formal title on Mr. Judson's August 29, 1893 patent number 504038. A clasp locker or unlocker for shoes. And the device proved itself as unattractive as its name. The inventor exhibited it at the Chicago World's Fair that same year. With 21 million gawkers inundating the fairgrounds, the clasp locker or unlocker for shoes ought to have stimulated at least some interest, and yet instead, the wide-eyed masses pressed elbow to elbow to see the world's first electric Ferris wheel, or to tisk-tisk at the coochie-coochie sideshow of a provocative belly dancer named Little Egypt, and thus did Whitcomb Judson's latest invention succumb to its own utter unpretentiousness. Might as well forget it, friends advised. After all, even a great musician hits a clinker once in a while. But the more others tried to make Mr. Judson feel better, the worse he felt. The clasp locker or unlocker for shoes was a good idea, he insisted. And he would spend the remaining 16 years of his life trying to prove it. He thought up new names, a whole slew of them, including the Universal and the Security, spelled with a capital C, and the Placo, P-L-A-K-O. Well, Mr. Judson was desperate, and he was also eager to improve the design itself, along with the machinery used to mass-produce it. And still, after years of fretting and simplifying, the clasp locker or unlocker for shoes was sold with a formidable-looking page of elaborate instructions regarding its otherwise applications and basic operation and routine maintenance. And as I say, Mr. Judson died and was pretty much forgotten. And that is why the little you have heard here is practically all that we know about him. I guess when the world is ready for something, it's ready. You just can't keep folks away then. But until then, you can't even turn their heads. For once upon a time, a successful inventor put his considerable imagination in gear, and he conceived a handy little something which he first called the clasp locker or unlocker for shoes. Nobody paid attention. Until many years after the inventor's death, when somebody else got hold of that little doodad and renamed it the zipper. And now you know the rest of the story. Now, the rest of the story. Each and every Sunday, 15-year young Eddie could be found on a certain street in Columbus, Ohio, in front of the Frayer Miller Company. His nose was pressed against the glass, gazing inside in wide-eyed wonder. For the Frayer Miller plant was open and operating 7 days a week, holidays included, and in those early years of this century, they were producing something most revolutionary, an automobile. The company was manufacturing only one car a month, only one model, which Mr. Frayer himself had designed. And because he worked long hours pushing a broom Monday through Saturday, young Eddie made Sunday his special day. To go down to Miller Frayer, to watch and to dream. And Eddie would surely want to work there someday, building cars, he told his friends. But no matter whom he told, the answer was always the same. Eddie should know better. There were plenty of people in line for a job who knew something about engineering. But the plant had all the personnel they needed. Frayer Miller was not hiring. But one day, Eddie got up the nerve to go inside, to approach Mr. Frayer himself. Seemed like a pleasant man. Said he'd seen Eddie come around about once a week on Sundays, wasn't it? And then the gentleman asked what it was that Eddie wanted, and Eddie said, "I want to help you build automobiles. Can I have a job?"
But Mr. Freyer shook his head. "I'm sorry, kid," he said. "Freyer Miller is not hiring." But that brings us to the rest of the story. The following morning, Eddie did not report to his usual job. He went instead to Freyer Miller. 7 o'clock sharp. That would give him an hour and a half before Mr. Freyer arrived. Plant manager let Eddie in. "I'm the new boy," he announced. And then he asked where they kept the heavy floor brush and the broom. The manager pointed to a corner of the machine shop, and Eddie went to work. Messiest, most cluttered place the youngster had ever seen. Benches heaped with dirt and machine shavings, floors about the same. By 8:30, when Mr. Freyer showed up, half of the shop was still dirty and disheveled. But the other half was shining, sparkling, eat off the floor clean. Well, Mr. Freyer stood there for a moment. Then at last, much impressed by the incredible contrast, he broke into a broad grin and he said, "Son, you've got your job. You've got your job. But not only sweeping floors, anybody that determined and conscientious ought to report to Tuamaker Schwartz and help him make carburetors." So 15-year young Eddie was going to be building cars after all. And so did two fledglings grow up together. Eddie and automotives. The history of that industry hails him as an internationally renowned, world record-holding race car driver and a distinguished automotive engineer. But American history books honor him as so much more, as a war hero, as a flying ace. But now you know how and where the lifelong love affair began between the seductive whir and purr of fine machinery. That was his world, the world of a small boy destined to make a big difference in that world, Eddie Rickenbacker. Because now you know the rest of the story.

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We will

Now, the rest of the story. Sam and Helen met and fell in love at 17. But those were the depression years, hard times. It would be wise to wait for marriage until those times had passed. So they waited 8 long years. Joe earned money playing semi-pro football and baseball. Helen got a radio job. And when the waiting had passed and their I do's had been said, Sam and Helen bought a house on a quiet street in Englewood, New Jersey, and Sam went into the tire business. Their first child was Ellen. Then came Sam Jr., and Margaret, and Ann, and Joe. 5 beautiful children. Sam and Helen's backyard became a playground for their own youngsters and for their youngsters' friends. It was a very happy time. And then one day Helen came home from the doctor's. Sam was impatient for the news, and Helen was smiling. The test had come back positive. Helen was pregnant with her 6th child. So Sam smiled, too, and he embraced his wife. But then the smiles vanished. It was a bit late in life for Helen to be bearing children. At 42, she was in excellent health, but the statistics were against her, and accordingly, the doctor had informed Helen of the risks. The option of a therapeutic abortion loomed unspoken. And yet, I want to have this one last child, Helen told Sam. And Sam understood. Helen's friends were not so easily convinced. Many questioned her wisdom in getting pregnant in the first place. She and Sam had so many lovely children, they said. What was the point of bearing yet another child with her physical safety at issue? One busybody acquaintance went even further. It was disgusting to have a baby at her age, she told Helen. Well, that did it. Until then, Helen had harbored her own doubts and fears, had wondered if perhaps it would have been wiser to avoid the conception of a 6th child. But now all at once an intemperate comment, one ugly, utterly inappropriate word, had jolted her awake. God had sent this one last child to her. It was not disgusting. And Helen would give it life, and she would live to care for it as she had lived to care for all the others. Despite the medical advancements since Helen's decision, a woman past 40 and pregnant is still naturally apprehensive. Risks to the unborn increase even when the father is past 40 or so, we're now learning. So imagine Helen's initial apprehension. She was already the mother of 5 healthy children. There was no reason to try for a 6th. But Helen wanted this one last child, and so she would accept the risks, and she would see it through. Helen's pregnancy progressed normally. First and second trimesters included all the familiar aspects she had experienced 5 times before. During the third trimester, Helen's doctor watched carefully for the danger signals, for the many warnings which might forecast disaster for mother or baby. But on this path, all the lights were green. And the day arrived, and Sam drove Helen to the hospital, and John Travolta was born. Only now, you know the rest of the story. Now, the rest of the story. Once upon a time, many moons before the white men came to American shores, a group of Meskaki Indian braves set out on a hunt. They would travel south, much farther south than was their custom at that time. You see, the past winter season had been a hard one. Fresh game was scarce, so new hunting grounds must be explored. So, the Meskaki braves journeyed down through the cold forests of their homeland, down into the prairie land, the domain of the Kickapoos. The braves moved stealthily through the brush and bramble, past the clear streams where crawfish played, and on into the marshes where the wild onion grew. But then suddenly one of the braves stopped in his tracks. Gesturing with the point of his longbow, he silently apprised the others that he had heard a sound coming from beyond that cluster of foliage. A bear, perhaps? The braves cautiously advanced, and again a noise, a rustling in the vine-strangled thicket. But then at once a strange creature burst from the underbrush. It was great in size, almost as large as a Meskaki brave. Covered with black and white fur, it ran on all fours, and it was heading deeper into the marsh.
The Braves pursued their quarry like the wind itself, deeper, deeper into the muddy prairie. An arrow flew and found its mark. The creature stumbled and fell. And when the Braves rejoined at the sight, their mouths were open in awe. They had killed a giant skunk. Now, in the hand-me-down lore of the Meskaki, the size of the skunk may have been enhanced over the generations it was retold. But in spirit, the skunk would have his revenge. Because forever after, in the land of his slaying, his scent would remain. And even still, that soggy prairie land is called the place of the skunk. As for the warlike Meskaki tribe, their roots reach deep into American history. Misnamed Fox Indians by the early French explorers, their true name, Meskaki, comes from Meshwakuhug, which means the Red Earth people. At one time, the Meskaki were kings of all they surveyed, though today their numbers have diminished to 550. The story you heard a moment ago, the legend of the great skunk, is but a page from Meskaki Indian lore. That it was often repeated by Kickapoo and Sauk tribes people is little wonder. They all spoke the language of their parent nation, the Algonquin. Similarly, tribes for hundreds of miles around knew where to find the place of the skunk. It was the territory of terrible odor, the land of the bad smell, a reputation reinforced by the stinkweed and wild onion and wild garlic which grew there in abundance. And as I say, even today, we call that legendary prairie the place of the skunk, though it is a prairie no longer. Because the site at which Meskaki hunters were said to have killed a giant skunk, the marshland which, according to lore, was doomed to stink forevermore. You know by its ancient name, place of the skunk, in the Meskaki Indian dialect, of course, Chicago. Only now, you know the rest of the story.

Now, the rest of the story. Roger Williams, founder of Rhode Island Colony, been called the greatest American of the 17th century. His promotion of religious freedom has been praised for going on 400 years. On Prospect Terrace in Providence, he is honored by a statue, but he is most appropriately memorialized otherwise. When Roger Williams died in the spring of 1683, he was buried in his own backyard. He had chosen the very spot. The service included martial honors, saluting muskets. The occasion was long remembered, but the precise gravesite of Roger Williams was not. Can you imagine that? Well, in 1771, a citizens' committee was formed in Providence for the purpose of rediscovering Williams' grave and erecting an appropriate monument. The Revolutionary War interrupted their plans, of course, and the war came and went, and so did most of another century. But just when it seemed that Rhode Island's founder had been forgotten, one man remembered. And he was a prominent citizen and a direct descendant of Roger Williams. His name was Stephen Randall. He picked up where the Providence Town Fathers had left off almost 100 years before. His illustrious ancestor had made too significant a contribution to be resting in such an insignificant grave. So, in March of 1860 was the solemn exhumation begun. Randall and several other community leaders served as witnesses to the historic event. The actual work was done by a team of excavators under the guidance of two experienced superintendents of public burial grounds. They proceeded, as archaeologists might. At a depth of 5 feet, they unearthed a rusty coffin lid hinge. Inches below that were corroded nails with large flat heads, and then pieces of wood. Finally, at the bottom of the grave, the distinct outline of the coffin of Roger Williams, but of Williams himself, nothing was found. Nope, no bones, no hair, nothing. But something else had taken place. Disbelieving, the diggers dug deeper, but Roger Williams was gone, and yet the very position he had occupied was occupied. Because, you see, the root of a nearby apple tree had apparently entered Williams' coffin, had come in contact with the great man's skull, seeking nourishment from the minerals of his remains. That root had progressed downward, hear this carefully, hugging the contours of Williams' corpse until all that was left of him was a wooden ghost, his image as defined by the tree root itself. The remarkable root sculpture was removed from its resting place. It has been carefully preserved ever since by the Rhode Island Historical Society. Each generation for most of 150 years has studied it in amazement. Is that not Roger Williams' most significant, magnificent memorial? The tribute of an apple tree, a sculpture with the loving hands of nature, speaking to posterity in utterly eloquent silence. If so, at least you know the rest of the story. Now, the rest of the story. Andrew was perhaps the wealthiest, most influential man in town. He was a textile manufacturer, an officer of all four local banks. He and his wife Abby lived in a large, handsome house. Their live-in housekeeper was Bridget Sullivan. Bridget Sullivan. Now, at 6:15, the morning of August 4, Bridget came downstairs from her attic bedroom. She was followed shortly by Andrew and Abby from their bedroom on the second floor. There was a pear tree in the yard. While breakfast was being prepared, Andrew picked a basket of pears. 7 o'clock now, Andrew and Abby were eating breakfast. Abby called to the housekeeper, who was still in the kitchen. "Wash these windows today." Bridget answered that she would, though it was the last thing on earth that she wanted to do. All through the past week, Bridget had been working very hard. Recent days had been the hottest of the year. It was evident even now before mid-morning that the day was to become even less comfortable. And still, Bridget would do her best.
after her own breakfast had been eaten and the dishes washed and put away. The housekeeper filled a water pail, went to wash the outside of the windows, but after only a little work, she became exhausted and ill, and it was the suffocating heat, she told herself, so she went back inside to look for Abby and found her in the guest bedroom. We have to imagine the words they exchanged. There is no record of the words, but evidently Bridget explained how hot it was and how sick she felt. Couldn't she please postpone washing the windows at least until the next day? And the answer was an emphatic no, and an argument ensued, and the climax of which was Bridget, the housekeeper, murdered Abby. Murdered her. It was only afterward that Bridget realized that during the argument she'd heard the front door slam. Andrew, having overheard the angry words, had just then left the house. So Bridget waited for him to return. He must not have the opportunity to testify against her. He, too, must die. I'm going to pause right here. The reconstructed real-life scenario you've just relived was the product of years of research by author and criminologist Edward D. Radin. He has been called, quote, the soundest crime expert of our generation. And looking back, it all sounds so simple. But the double murder that we have been discussing, that most incredible crime of August 4, 1892, in Fall River, Massachusetts, was pinned on somebody else. Somebody nearby, although entirely unsuspecting. All of these years, the history books have condemned another person who was in fact tried and acquitted. Remember the old rhyme, Lizzie Borden took an axe, gave her mother 40 whacks. When she knew what she had done, she gave her father 41. Historians and crime aficionados have been debating the case for more than 100 years. But the most convincing analysis of all has echoed the jury's verdict. Lizzie Borden was innocent, and has added this conclusion. It was Bridget Sullivan who wielded the hatchet. The maid did it, protesting that she didn't do windows. Now, you know the rest of the story.

Now, the rest of the story. June 1920, the Republican National Convention opened in Chicago. And by the 11th, everybody was fed up, ready to go home. Problem was, there were too many presidential candidates. 13 main contenders, 16 less significant ones, and beyond those, practically everybody who crowded the old Chicago Coliseum had his own dark horse favorite. So, there were the politicians and the delegates suffocating in the heat and humidity, frustrated by a recent waiter's strike and mounting hotel bills and shortening tempers and too many choices. And that's why, on the evening of Friday the 11th, the Kingmakers gathered to put an end to the wheel spinning. Their meeting place would be the Blackstone Hotel suite of Colonel George Harvey, number 40810, the so-called Early American Suite. Most elegant accommodations. Rich French walnut paneling, a fireplace flanked by stately wing chairs, large wood-shuttered windows overlooking Lake Michigan. The VIPs, senators mostly, planned to reach a quick decision and get to bed early. What happened instead is the rest of the story. Senator Henry Cabot Lodge of Massachusetts called a meeting to order. Everybody seemed to agree there were two logical front-runners, General Leonard Wood of New York and Illinois' Governor Frank Loudon. Somebody mentioned Senator Hiram Johnson of California. In the early balloting, he had seemed such a promising contender, but no, it was argued the assembled must confine their considerations to those two most popular, potentially most effective candidates. General Wood was the choice of big business, the favorite of Teddy Roosevelt's friends. He had commanded the Rough Riders during the Spanish-American War. Governor Loudon, too, would be an aggressive vote-getter. The nation's farmers regarded him highly. And yet, between these two outstanding prospective representatives of the Republican Party, the Republican kingmakers simply could not decide who was better. And from this point on, the history of what happened behind those closed doors in that Blackstone Hotel suite become clouded. Years later, a Senate committee would hear approximately what you've just learned, but the rest is mostly rumor about arm twisting and big wheel deals and payoffs and power plays and pandemonium. This much is certain. By dawn, the kingmakers had reached a desperate compromise decision. The Republican presidential candidate for the year 1920 would be a dark horse, Senator Warren G. Harding of Ohio. Hours later, as prescribed by the power brokers, Harding was voted the Republican Party's official nominee. The historic last-minute decision of the Wheeler dealers was not a wise one. The consequent Harding administration was stained with scandal and corruption, culminated in the death of Harding himself under mysterious circumstances. But something else came from that incredible night, a phrase. For all evening long and into the dark of the morning, the sequestered VIPs did more than huddle and haggle and finagle. They smoked cigars. They smoked incessantly. Now, don't get ahead of me. Harding's campaign manager reported this to the press the following day, and thus did an expression earn the vernacular, an expression describing any closed-door decision-making meeting away from a convention floor for Suite 40810. In Chicago's Blackstone Hotel was the very first anywhere, the one and only original smoke-filled room. And now you know the rest of the story.

0: from Southern Idaho. 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Johannesburg, Cape Town, London, Paris, Sydney, Tokyo, Beijing, Seoul, Amsterdam, Antwerp, Brussels, Madrid, Guadalajara, Havana, Hamburg, Vienna, Montreal, Toronto, Vancouver, Boise, Martinsburg, 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Detroit, Milwaukee, Buffalo, Fort Lauderdale, Miami, the Palm Beaches, Fort Wayne, Port St. Lucie, Myrtle Beach, Charlotte, Wilmington, Jacksonville, Dallas, Lubbock, Los Angeles, Sacramento, Seattle, Honolulu, Nashville, Beaumont, Port Arthur, New Orleans, Baton Rouge, Columbus, Birmingham, Minneapolis, Chicago, Boston, Austin, Corpus Christi, Denver, San Francisco, Gotham City. Wherever you are in the world, the AOW Radio Network is there, giving you variety without limits.
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3: 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Written by Hideyuki Kikuchi and Yoshitaka Amano. Narrated by Scott McCormick with a full cast. Having passed over Calico 4 days before his earthbound compatriots, Hiki witnessed D's encounter with the nobles atop the pass, and was continuing his surveillance when he was forced to do battle with a bizarre flying object launched by one of the nobles on the ground. Though he destroyed his opponent, the windsuit he needed to fly was damaged, forcing him to drop a highly efficient bomb and level the entire hill. Desperately trying to maneuver his out-of-control windsuit, Hiki managed to crash landing at the spot where Dee and the others later encountered him. His whole body was battered by the emergency landing, leaving him unable to move at all for a full day, lending credence to the story he spun about being a drifter whose horse had run off and helping to fool Dee and the others. Although Dee's indifference to the new arrival also played a large part. Having easily gained permission to travel with him, Hiki's phenomenal luck made him arrogant enough to think it would be a simple matter to abduct Annette. However, he soon realized why Dee could be so indifferent, and the man's terror couldn't be denied. Instinct told him that if he tried anything funny, he'd be killed, and it would come without a second's pause to explain himself the very instant Dee became wise to him. He immediately abandoned any plans of abducting Annette. At the same time, Hiki maintained his ruse of being an upstanding traveling companion, deciding to entrust his own fate to Dee as well. There were two deeply rooted reasons for this. First, for someone like him who traveled the frontier with no blade but the dagger on his belt, he could wish for no greater bodyguard than Dee. Next, if by some chance Dee were slain, making off with the net would become easy enough. Toward that end, he'd need to repair his windsuit and reclaim his weapon. It would take time, but he needed to do it quickly and in utmost secrecy. In other words, without Dee suspecting anything was amiss. And then the problem of Dee's dismissal and his own promotion to bodyguard had presented itself. Like a game bird so foolish, it doesn't even know it's only for sport and never notices the importance of the protection the hawk has afforded it. She had flown right into the waiting arms of the huntsman. But Hiki was at a loss. The reason went without saying. He too was now bereft of Dee's protection. Nevertheless, he'd instantly reconsidered because 2 days would suffice to repair his windsuit and he'd be able to make off with the net without any interference from Dee. While Dee was around, there was precious little chance of abducting the girl. But if Annette sent him packing, there'd be no problem at all. Those 2 days would be a dangerous time to weather, but fortunately, they'd run into the arms dealer. If he could get weapons enough to hold them for 2 days, the rest of the trip could be done by air. A normal person like Annette was too heavy to carry home in 1 day, but 2 days seemed manageable. Though the noble's flying object worried him, he didn't think they'd have many of those. At any rate, as long as Annette was away from Dee, he'd manage something. Hige was sure of that.
4: Step forward.
3: Ice water raced down Hige's spine.
5: What for?
3: It was all he could do to keep his voice from trembling. There was no reply. Dee was gazing at him. Rather than fill him with fear, those impossibly deep eyes stared an action more dangerous than Hige realized. And the man walked forward. Before he could stop, a stark gleam made a horizontal swipe at him. Hige leaped a good 10 feet to the side to avoid the deadly blow.
4: Oh, that's an unusual way of dodging you've got.
3: Dee's blade was already back in its sheath. Hige dropped weakly to his knees. Anyone could well imagine what the result of a second slash by the hunter would have been. And the man breathed a sigh of relief.
4: Get him a horse.
6: Yes, sir.
3: Granny Gerhardt walked over to her wagon. Not only relieved, she seemed positively saved. The young man known as Dee had the power to freeze the blood of even those who weren't directly involved. In no time at all, the old woman had loaded the bizarre item onto a hand truck and wheeled it back. It was a metal cylinder 1.5 feet in diameter and about 3 feet long. When she stopped the hand truck, all but Dee were watching suspiciously. But the old woman smiled back as if they were showering the item with admiration.
6: Well, here's your new horse.
3: She opened a cover near the top of the cylinder and pushed the button within. A moment later, legs that were folded inside appeared, forming joints as they straightened out, while the front of the cylinder rose at an angle. Apparently, that was the head. The top of the cylinder, its body subsided.
7: It's even got a seat! What more could you ask for?
6: Not a cyborg horse.

0: Oh my!
1: That's highway robbery.
2: All eyes turned to the source of those words. It was Dee.
0: What are you talking about? That's more than I have to take even from you.
1: I saw the same horse last year in the village of Calva. It was $500.
0: Huh.
2: Granny Gerhardt backed up, murder on her face. Sweat pouring from her brow, the old woman continued.
0: The price of everything shoots through the roof this time of year.
3: You old swindler.
0: $900.
4: Too high. $550.
2: Here, Annette showed herself for a daughter of the frontier. Those brought up out there knew better than to waste money.
0: $900.
4: $600.
0: $850.
4: $630.
5: All right, I'll buy it. How does $750 sound?
2: Hiki was sick of the whole business. Granny Gerhardt folded her arms. For 2 or 3 seconds, she maintained her scowl. Then...
0: Well, I guess I don't have much choice, do I?
3: Oh, you had money on you.
5: Yeah, I'm a reliable guy.
3: So, you're a drifter, hoping to open a dry goods store in the future or something? It's so cold.
0: Nothing else matters so long as you can pay cash. Anyway, it's sold. Anything else you might be wanting?
2: Her face broke into a smile.
5: Just one thing more.
0: Oh, just one, eh?
2: The old woman was visibly displeased.
5: I want one of those personal-size portable bunkers the nobility used.
2: Everyone's eyes bulged, except Dee's. Pick made a disagreeable face. The man had crossed a line.
6: That's a hell of a purchase. Didn't know he was so loaded. More to the point, does this wrinkly old bag even stock a portable bunker?
0: I don't care what idiots say, you lousy parasite. Unlike you, I'm not so worthless I need someone else's legs to get around. In there are weapons I've collected traveling all across the frontier under my own power. All of them, top-notch goods, even a noble would be glad to have.
2: And 5 minutes later, a gleaming silver sleeping bag was tossed on the ground in front of the group. Quickly checking the circuitry and energy plate, Hiki gave a satisfied nod.
5: It's a nice one. I'll give you $300,000.
0: What?
2: Granny Gerhardt's jaw dropped. She'd just been ready to ask for $2,000.
0: Don't kid me. $500,000.
5: $330,000.
0: $480,000.
2: Thinking, here we go again with the pointless haggling, Pick looked up at the sky. His expression changed. It grew tense.
3: Something's flying this way!
2: Hinting at evening, the sky was heavy with a deep blue. To the east, a black spot was definitely visible. It was drawing closer. Hiki was the first to recognize it. However, he couldn't very well say that, nor did he have any intention of telling them.
5: I'm not sure what it is, but I think we best haul ass out of here. Now, if you'll excuse me, I'm gone!
0: Nope.
6: Not gonna make it in time.
2: Hiki grabbed Annette's hand and dashed toward the personal bunker. A cloud of dirt that sprang up right in front of him halted his run.
0: Your money first!
2: She stood there like some angry temple guardian with a pair of revolvers she'd had hidden on her somewhere. Even as he opened the saddlebag over his shoulder and pulled out a wad of bills, Hiki kept his glare trained on the sky above. The black flying object sort of looked like a toy. There was no more than 3 wings strung together.
0: Dee, what are you gonna do?
2: The old woman moved toward her wagon.
1: Take care of him.
2: He pushed Pick toward her. And then, with a light kick off the ground, Dee sailed out beyond the barricade of corpses. Perhaps noting Dee as he jogged toward the center of the square, the flying object changed direction slightly. Not even going for his blade, Dee halted at his destination, the center of the square.
6: Here it comes!
2: The instant the black object passed overhead, a gleam of light shot from Dee's back. And it definitely passed right through the flying object.

0: instead of being cut in two, as it should have been, the flying object went into a steep climb that swiftly reached the stratosphere. The body of the flying object was constructed of a wooden frame covered by metal foil. The tens of thousands of control nerves spread across the frame, and foil skin were endowed with miraculous regenerative abilities. This was accomplished by a combination of magic and engineering skill. That was what allowed it to continue flying after a blow from Dee's blade. From the ground all the way up to the stratosphere, a single thread stretched the entire 160,000 feet. This thread, like the control nerves, was the dark fruit of millennia of repeated collaborations between sorcery and technology. Down on the surface, out in the middle of the plain, about 60 miles east of the valley where Dee and his compatriots were, one of the galloping steeds suddenly halted. Perhaps sensing something, from the back of another cyborg horse came a question.
1: What's wrong, Goshen?
0: It didn't come from a person. Rather, it issued from a black coffin secured with thick chains. The voice belonged to the person who lay inside it. And the other horses that had halted each bore an identical load.
2: It's odd. I found Dee and moved in to attack, but his sword got a licking first. I know this because my flying predator unit has replay capabilities. However, according to communications down the command thread, a malfunction is affecting the FPU.
1: What kind of malfunction?
0: The first coffin belonged to the man calling himself Benelli.
2: I don't know. That's why I find it odd. Now that I think of it, when it suffered his attack, I felt a chill run down my spine.
1: Attack him, and be quick about it. No matter how unassailable he may fancy himself being on the ground, he won't be able to fend off an attack from the air. Or are you buffeted by the winds of cowardice?
2: Someday I shall make you eat those words, and it will be too late after I've dropped a mini nuke on your head of curls.
3: Stop it, Goshen and Benelli.
0: It was immediately clear that the voice that emitted from the third coffin belonged to the group's leader.
2: As you wish, Lord Jillian.
3: Have the FPU continue its assault. I should like to learn more about the skills of this man called Dee firsthand.
0: Gorshin's coffin fell silent. That was the work of suspicion and fear.
2: But Lord Jillian, the FPU will only...
3: I know. Attach the control thread to me.
0: Goshen was at a loss. The air around the four coffin bearing horses froze. The chill was generated by the reluctance of the other three.
3: Goshen,
2: I understand. I shall come out now.
0: Four figures stood beside the steeds. A hazy moon glowed in the still deepening blue of the sky. But the moon threw no shadow at their feet. One of them, Zeno Jillian, held out his right hand. His sleeve had been rolled up nearly to his shoulder, exposing an arm that looked terribly thin and weak.
4: Goshen.
0: The figure he indicated stepped to the fore. The man wore apparel that was dazzling even in the fragile glasswork of moonlight, and he stood before Jillian and took the man's wrist. Beneath skin as fair as any beauty's, blue veins could be seen. The man with the aquiline nose, Goshen, hesitated. All eyes were focused on the wrist he held. He pressed his lips to it. An almost blinding line of vermilion streaked across the white skin.
4: And now your power is mine as well. Now give me the thread.
0: Goshen pulled his mouth away, licking his vermilion-stained lips once. He then grasped the index finger of his right hand with his left hand and tore it clean off. His complexion unchanged, he held out the finger, and surprisingly enough, Jillian too twisted a finger off his right hand. They exchanged the digits. Then, Jillian pressed Gorshin's finger against his bloody wound. That alone was enough to attach it. Not only that, but he could bend and straighten it at will. After testing that several times, Jillian gave a satisfied nod.
4: The thread has been connected. Now to take the true measure of the man called D with this finger.
0: And saying that, he curled the finger like a claw, with not so much as a scar left at the base of it.
5: It's coming back down.
0: D had his left hand raised up over his head.
5: Coming back from the stratosphere. This ain't good.
6: Why go all the way up to the stratosphere?
5: Because the nobility had bases up there. Actually, they're still around. We'd best assume it snagged something there.
6: Something?
5: A bomb or missile, for starters. Oh, it's fired on us.
0: Dee's eyes reflected the stars adorning the evening sky. Two of them were rapidly growing larger.
5: It's the aura sensing type. The oldest model, but still, once they lock on, there's no escaping them.
0: Dee kicked off the ground. Though the jump barely took him off the surface, it carried him more than 30 feet. After he'd made four such bounds, the black missiles dropping from the sky fixed their sights on the enemy's back and immediately kicked in their boosters. Sensors set in their noses detected D's aura even as they read something massive behind him. D was standing with his back against a rock face. His left hand reached out to his side and touched the rock. When it came away, the missiles read an aura there identical to D's own. Without the slightest hesitation, the missiles went for the false D. But a split second before they could strike the rock face, D's right hand flashed into action. As one of the projectiles gouged a fiery crater in the rock face, the other one shot straight up, booster still going full throttle, and scored a direct hit on the FPU where it hovered in the stratosphere. Both the explosion and the death of the device were relayed to the ground through the control thread. Jillian doubled over.
6: As I expected, the transplanted control thread transmits any impacts to the person currently controlling it. Even a few nanoseconds of the condensed information is more than a living creature can bear, even if that creature is a noble.
0: Gorshin nodded morosely. In other words, for a span so brief, it was practically negative time on the cosmic scale. Jillian's body had been subjected to the flames and concussion of the missile. However, as the three cousins watched in amazement, Jillian quickly rose to his feet again.
7: I felt it. D's ability to be able to destroy the sensors on a missile flying at supersonic speeds and deflect it to score a direct hit on the FPU. He's a freak.
0: His pale, stiffened face gradually formed a horrible expression. One of malice with a grin.
7: But now, I recognize Dee's trick. When we come face to face, I will surely slay him. Mark my words.
0: And then his blazing eyes glared ahead. His eyes were indeed tinted crimson.
7: Gorshin, have you the intention of making a new FPU?
6: Of course.
7: How long will it take?
6: If you would give me but half a day's time.
7: I shall give you a day.
0: A surprise too raw for words swept through the group.
7: But, in return, make it an FPU I can ride. I believe D is not our only foe. It would seem reports of our revival have reached the ears of Krishkin's descendants. My take is that D's involvement in this matter is purely a coincidence. In order to save the girl, her father or other relatives will have sent rescuers after her. We must do away with them before they encounter D and his party.
6: As you wish.
0: Gorshin put his hand to his chest and bowed. A dauntless smile rose on a face pure with resolve.
8: Okay. This is where I leave you folks. But be careful out there, will ya? And whatever you do, don't head into Django's lot. Yeah!
0: The old woman threw both hands into the air as a parting gesture unique to this region.
6: We'll be careful. Sure you won't come with us?
8: Appreciate the offer. but traveling solo suits my style. I'll see you again. Fate be willing.
0: Not asking again, Dee turned his back to Granny. Where the stone roadway turned, Pick looked back. The darkness was swallowing up the figure of the old woman.
9: Strange old girl, ain't she? Being an arms dealer at her age?
10: The enemy's found us. From here on out, best to figure they're watching us at all times.
0: Dee didn't reply, but he was listening to a low voice issuing from the vicinity of his left hand on a wavelength only he could hear.
5: Better watch out for that one. He's playing innocent, but the way he carries himself, the look in his eye, the way his hands move, they're all the marks of a pro fighter. Skinny as he is, it wouldn't be strange if he could fly, too. At any rate, seems he tangled with something in the sky over the pass that rainy day.
0: Dee replied in a voice none but the hand could discern.
11: You're right.
0: Between rocky walls that towered in the moonlight, only the sound of the cyborg horse's iron-shod hooves echoed.
5: Don't figure he's part of Jillian's bunch. Just the opposite. Probably hired by that snip of a girl's family. You should put him down, and the sooner the better.
11: It's no concern of mine.
0: He'd been relieved of his duties.
5: So you say, but you know what they say about fellow travelers making the trip or something. If you don't want to be mixed up with any more of the girl's trouble, you'd best get on a different road real quick.
11: Exactly.
0: In no time at all, they were through the valley and out onto the plains. The wind alone moved dustily across the desolate ground.
5: Well, time for another party.
0: The hand directed his message to the other three riders.
11: So, kid, where are you headed?
0: Dee looked at Pick, who was on horseback.
9: Ain't it obvious?
0: Pick puffed out his chest, not the least bit uncertain.
9: I'm going with her. After all, the pay's real good.
0: And having said that, the feigned cheer that had colored his expression changed, for the boy had seen the smile that skimmed across Dee's lips. A warmth filled the boy's chest.
5: Happy trails to you.
0: And the figure in black turned his steed to the right and galloped off in the moonlight. Pick watched the horse and rider instantly disappear into the darkness.
9: Not the most personable guy ever.
10: Feeling lonesome?
9: Who, me? I'm glad he's gone.
0: Even though Pick glared at him, he didn't hide his sneer.
10: Well, we should head out now, too. Relax. We'll be in the village of Krishkin in no time.
0: His tone was swimming in a self-confidence both the boy and Annette found dubious. A full day later, many different colors of lamps rocked in time to mirthful music in the depths of the night. This was Lawless Years, an entertainment district out in the wilderness. Even on the frontier, densely populated areas were favored as more comfortable environs, the exception being towns that were constructed in mobile locations, as the pieces of movable property were known. But out in the wasteland, where not so much as a tree or blade of grass grew, the eyes of many far-ranging travelers would pop at suddenly spotting an entertainment district there, strung with endless lights and bathed in music. Just as oases existed in the desert, out in the wilderness, people gathered in search of water, oil, and tonics. In the case of Lawless Years, they discovered springs containing countless minerals and a rejuvenating substance that defied analysis. Then spent the next 3 centuries or so delivering their spring water not only around the frontier, but to the capital itself in a huge mobile factory. All the while singing the praises of the prosperity to be found out in the deadly wind-churned wasteland. True to its name, there was no law there, though there was a sheriff. He was strictly a figurehead in charge of cleaning up the corpses. That night, trouble in the saloons had already seen 3 dead and 7 more hospitalized. Those responsible, of course, were back gambling without a care in the world, while no one knew the identity of the 3 slain. The altercation had taken place at a cat house on the town's main thoroughfare. A hooker, who was a favorite of the employees of the waterworks, was being monopolized by a group of prospectors from a nearby mine. and the disagreement about whether or not they would turn her over brought out the blades. True to form, the sheriff and his deputies only arrived on the scene after the fight was over. The dead and injured were carried out, the blood was wiped up off the floor, and as always, that should have been the end of it. And then a certain man came. With the smell of blood and a sense of slaughter still heavy in the air, he stood in the foyer and demanded they bring out their prettiest girl. Judging from his enormous size, the way his eyes and mouth were nearly buried in the flesh of his face, his manner and his tone, the madam figured he was no ordinary drifter and tried to satisfy him with the most presentable of her unoccupied girls. When the girl came out, the man sent her flying. The bouncer raced in, only to have both arms dislocated in a flash.
12: I want your top girl. Where's Sarah?
0: From amid the women and customers watching the situation, as if to say, again, one girl stepped to the fore.
13: That's the one.
0: She addressed the panicking madam.
14: I'm sick of the same old customers every time. I want this one.
13: Oh, sure do speak your mind, don't you? I've heard stories about you and always wanted to look you up. I'm on a job at the moment, but I figured I'd blow off a little steam.
14: A pleasure.
0: The girl looked up at the customer with no small amount of seductive power in her eyes. The customer was nearly 6.5 feet tall and seemed almost as wide. A number of what looked to be weights hung from his belt on his long robe, seemingly odd accessories. That night, the cat house was apparently a magnet for trouble. As the pair was about to go upstairs, the miners, who prevailed in the earlier brawl, surrounded them. They had been the girl's customers that night. As the men suggested they take it out back, their eyes were already bloodshot. The customer was going to step out alone, but the girl clung to his arm.
14: Okay.
0: On glimpsing the peaceful expression on the beautiful face beneath her heavy makeup, anyone would have been obsessed with a certain notion.
15: Now see here. This is an honest joint. I won't stand for this.
0: The madam's protest did nothing to change the situation. And, however, the pair and 10 thugs started to leave the establishment. Suddenly, the giant halted.
13: Missy, you want to see this cat house knocked flat?
0: The girl smiled thinly.
14: Sure, that'd be great.
0: Her smile froze when she saw the giant's grinning face. He couldn't be serious.
13: My name's Quake Resden. Remember it.
0: And saying that, the girl looked around at the miners. The moonlight gave a vicious gleam to the steel blades. Long swords, scythes, machetes, and javelins. Their weapons certainly had variety to them.
13: Up on my back.
0: Resden raised his right leg up by his side. It was unclear if any of the spectators realized this was the sort of leg stomp a sumo wrestler performed.
13: Here we go!
0: The instant he brought his foot down, the ground thudded noisily. Astonishment spread across the faces of all but Resden. The lamps and electric lights adorning the building's eaves swayed back and forth.
13: I might be big, but I was born with awful balance, you see.
0: Though his mouth and eyes were hidden by plump wads of flesh, it was obvious that he was smiling. He touched his hand to the weights around his waist.
13: To stand up or walk straight, I've needed these since I was a kid. Now, all told, they're a ton.
0: The girl on his back bugged her eyes. Not only the miners, but even the spectators went pale.
13: Way back in the day, they were lighter, but I got used to them, and as I was going about my business, something strange happened. This.
0: His other foot rose. When it came down, this time, the earth most definitely shook. People reeled regardless to where they were in town.
13: Okay, come at me, you hole-digging dipshits!
0: The roughest of the miners rose to his bait. His weapon was a great scythe. Gore from the waterworks employees he'd stabbed to death still clung to it. Raising it high, the miner charged forward, But suddenly, the ground before him opened its maw. Resden had planted his right foot, and the crack had raced from beneath the sole of his shoe. Sunk waist deep, the miner planted his hands on either side of the split and tried to pull himself back out. Resden raised one leg.
12: Don't do it!
0: To the accompaniment of the miner's cries, the crack closed. The miner's upper body toppled backward to face the sky, fresh blood gushing from his nose and mouth.
13: Oh, bad news. We had a casualty. And when that happens, the aftershocks continue for a while.
0: Resden gave them a smile with those indiscernible eyes and lips. And his words must have had a disturbing ring to them, because the rest of the miners then screamed and turned their backs to him. Before they'd gone three paces, the madly shaking ground threw the men like a bucking horse, and the deadly mouth that snarled open swallowed them. Desperately reaching out for life, several of the men's hands were left sticking from the cracks when they brutally closed. People frozen in shock from witnessing these horrible deaths couldn't help feeling like they were bound to the victims by invisible chains. Once again, the giant did a sumo foot stomp, and a fierce tremor assailed the town. Buildings crumbled like paper mache. The first to go was the cat house. The customers and girls inside were ruthlessly dispatched by the crushing weight of the beams and roof. The only one able to frame her thoughts was the girl on Resden's back.
16: Stop it! Stop it!
13: What are you crying about? I squashed the place you hated and the madam. Now let's go somewhere and have ourselves some fun.
16: How on earth could I do that? Quit it already! Are you out to ruin the town? Even the factories?
13: Yeah, if you're gonna do something, you gotta go whole hog, I figure.
0: For him, this destruction might merely have been an opportunity to display his power, because he continued striking his limbs against the ground. And in less than 2 minutes, lawless years, 3 centuries of history, were reduced to rubble.
13: What do you say? Feels good, right? Okay, let's go. We'll have our fun in the nearby woods.
0: The giant turned around and headed for the one safe spot, the hitching post where he tethered his cyborg horse. 5 minutes at a gallop, and they were close to the woods. Leaving the road, Resden rode in on the cyborg horse.
14: You know, it's not that I mind camping, but is this dangerous?
0: She was well aware of how terrible a forest could be by night. Lands of trees and vines, where man-eating plants were commonplace, and supernatural beasts and monsters roamed. They were ominous places where humans feared to tread.
13: Well, actually, it does run contrary to my nature. See, it really reduces the effectiveness of my power. But if I'm going to have some fun with you, I think doing it on a bed of grass would be better. I may not look it, but I'm real big on chivalry.
14: Thanks.
0: To be sure, it was thanks to this man that she'd escaped the hellish cat house. She'd witnessed his terrible power with her own eyes. However, now that she was free, she found the man's ultra-violent actions and the fact that his conscience allowed him to commit them so impassively a disturbing thought. In short, he was now a hindrance. Soon after entering the woods, Resden found a clearing and dismounted. The girl followed his lead.
14: I'm cold.
0: She pulled close the front of the coat Resden had loaned her. Perhaps that bit about him being chivalrous was on the mark. But in this case, the coldness she felt was due to nervousness and the atmosphere of the woods.
13: I'll get the portable heater going, but there's a better way to get warmed up.
0: Fighting back an expression that would have read, "Ugh, here we go," the girl quickly donned a smile. At any rate, she was in his debt for getting her out of the loathsome establishment. Also, he'd provide the protection she needed until she reached another town. The heater he'd set on the ground began to glow red as it generated heat.
14: It's warm, but won't the stoneflies come if you leave it going?
0: Those were monstrous insects as big as your thumb that came flying at insane speeds whenever they saw fire. Just buzzing in would have been bother enough, but they would heat themselves to blistering temperatures, then explode. This presented a real problem for people and livestock in the vicinity. A stonefly's body was encased in a carapace as hard as stone, pieces of which could cause grave injuries when they scored a solid hit. Though that was still better than the not infrequent cases of instantaneous death.
13: Oh, it's okay. You can put your mind at ease.
0: And saying that, Resden raised one knee. He'd been sitting cross-legged. The ground must have shaken from the same power that had leveled Lawless years. No sooner had the girl noticed an irritating buzz in her ears than something angled down to strike the ground. The black shape had stopped moving soon after impact.
14: But that... it's a stonefly.
13: Yep. My power doesn't just work on the ground. It shakes up the air, too. Not a problem for people, but for bugs like stoneflies, the shock is like getting hit with a tornado. See how handy I can be?
14: Yeah, but one bug's not gonna do much. Stoneflies form swarms when they attack, don't they?
13: You really don't know anything, do you?
14: What's that crack supposed to mean?
13: Stoneflies, you see, are like a kind of hive mind. First, they send out a couple dozen scouts to find a target and see just how dangerous it is. These act as eyes. If any of them get smooshed, all the rest know about it. Now, when a person gets one of his eyes poked out, you think he wants to go anywhere near the guy who did it? Stoneflies won't come near us again.
14: Good.
0: The man's hands took hold of her shoulders.
14: What? So soon?
13: What's something wrong with that? I happen to be your savior. It's only natural you give me my reward, right?
0: Resden's lips pressed against the girl's. At that moment, the two of them flew apart the way two similarly charged magnets would. As Resden looked over his shoulder, his right hand struck the ground. A power invisible to the human eye shot through the earth. It was an instant later that the colossal tree towering before him toppled on its side. By the thick roots that it ripped free of the ground, there were indications that someone had been startled. Still, nothing but darkness took shape, yet Resden grinned.
13: Surprised? I don't know who the hell you are, but anyone who stands in the way of love deserves to be roasted to death by a fire dragon. Hey, you can either get out of here without any more trouble, or have every bit of meat stripped from your bones.
7: That sounds intriguing.
0: The voice was so lovely, it made the eyes of both Resden and the girl go wide.
7: I saw your prowess in that town earlier. You are a hunter of nobility, are you not?
0: Tension filled every inch of Resden's body with the urge to fight. In a split second, he knew the true nature of the speaker.
13: So, you're noble? One of Grand Duke Zeno's clan, I take it.
7: I am Zeno Jillian. And the Grand Duke was my father.
0: Falling flat on her behind, the girl scrambled madly in an attempt to back away. She was driven to do so out of fear for her very soul. Catching her crazed activity with his peripheral vision, Resden showed his teeth in a laugh.
13: Whoa, I'm trembling to the core. Never thought I'd run into such a big fish right from the get-go, you see. And I'm gonna land you for sure.
0: He was looking forward. However, all that lay there were darkness and a moonlight stand of trees, where quiet was settling once more. Where was the source of the voice? Zeno Jillian. And why was Resden keeping his composure so well?
13: Legend has it your parents got destroyed, but you managed to survive, huh? I hear there were some noble hunters in the mob that stormed the castle. You didn't run into any of them? Well, you were one lucky son of a bitch. But here's where it runs out.
4: You certainly don't lack confidence, human.
0: The voice rang from the heavens. It echoed from the depths of the earth.
4: But can you see me? Without seeing me, how are you to slay me?
13: Oh, you're right there. I can't see a damn thing, at least not with my eyes. But my power, that can see.
0: What did Resden mean by that? Resden raised his right foot, then brought it down as hard as he could. At the same time, a massive shock shook heaven and earth. Each and every tree fell at length. Not only that, but when they hit the ground, the bark tore off them. Their trunks came apart. To be precise, they went to pieces. In the same way, these ultra-intense vibrations would shake flesh from the bone or concrete from steel-reinforcing rods. The split ground swallowed up the fallen trees. Who could have imagined cracks in the earth swallowing the whole woods? From the woods that were breaking into bits that dropped straight down like a demolished building instead of trees, there came a sound like birds' wings flapping. Serpentine bodies resembling vines writhed as they fell, and simian figures tried in vain to jump only to find empty air. And in no time, the rumbling had departed, heaven and earth alike, leaving the moonlight to shine in a massive depression more than a mile wide. And Resden, who stood on the brink of it.
13: What do you think? Spending the rest of your eternal life 30 miles underground is part of your noble privilege.
0: Resden laughed at the ground at his feet. The girl slumped weakly. Her face is pallor, not entirely due to the moonlight. She looked up at him with terror in her eyes, her mouth hanging open.
13: How about that? Did you think I was just an ordinary noble hunter? If you were surprised, you could tell me about it later, sweetie.
0: An electric jolt raced through Reston's spine. The girl wasn't looking at him. At what then? Even though he turned to look, he knew. The silhouetted form of Zeno Jillian stood there casually, and Resden pressed his hand to the nobleman's shoulder. Jillian's form grew blurry.
13: You're a lucky man to get to experience my power close up and personal. Now watch real close as noble flesh gets stripped from noble bones.
0: Resden's last remark was directed toward the girl. The ultra-intense vibrations his hands gave off were especially to be feared. But what should happen at that moment but the nobleman's blurry arms stretched out toward Resden? His hands latched onto Resden's shoulders. At that instant, Resden's body also became a foggy blur. The intense vibrations that could split the earth were now coursing through him. Flesh fell from his gigantic frame, and the bloody bones, too, were destroyed in an instant. Unable to shut her eyes, the girl could only watch it happen. She didn't even have enough presence of mind left to realize it was due to the same phenomena Resden had caused. In response to the girl's endless cry, the young nobleman told the woman softly,
4: I shan't kill you. Be at ease. You yet have a role to play. However, that is only after you've been made my servant, body and soul.
0: His eyes red and blazing with light had drained the woman of even her fear. There are roads even in the wilderness. Roads taken by monsters and demonic beasts. Roads traveled by humans and wagons. And still others. The transparent white tube disappeared at the horizon. More than 100 yards in diameter, it ran through towers and buildings twice that high. The building had an area of nearly 4 square miles. Who would have imagined that despite having enough space to build a city, it was simply a train station? One of the great mysteries of the noble mind was their nightmarish sense of scale. The lower part of a tower that touched the very heavens contained a 2-mile-long home platform. A heavy stillness hung over it, but for the first time in 5 millennia, part of the platform rang with furtive sounds. The sound of hoofbeats. Astride the cyborg horse, Dee was bathed in the afternoon light that poured through the roof of the platform ceiling.
5: They're strange ones. Even though they knew daylight was the death of them, their buildings are bolder in their use of natural light than humans. It's almost like...
11: like they wish to be destroyed?
5: That's right. There's a bunch of evidence that could only be taken as the light-hating people of the night actually loving light. Countless paintings, seemingly purposeless openings in the walls of their mansions, the excessive dedication their scientists showed in their research on daytime, the adoration of light so often discussed at balls that it finally developed into a whole philosophy.
11: That may be.
0: The platform was vast. A facility in the land of the dead with not a human figure anywhere. Light may have filled the emptiness, but it remained light all the same. And through it, the gorgeous darkness known as D rode onward in silence.
5: A train moving through a tube over 100 yards in diameter? They sure thought of some crazy stuff. Plus, the only passenger was the unknown noble who built this place. Must have been one real empty trip, eh?
0: In addition to the vaguely glum words of the hoarse voice, Dee could hear another faint sound. Something flat and insect-like glided across the 1,000-foot-wide floor of the platform. A cleaning robot. Although the identity of the noble who created the tube station was still a mystery, various legends about him remained. One was that he was inordinately concerned with cleanliness, with some going so far as to say that he had a phobia about dirt. The station, an opulent hotel that would never host any guests, save the nobility, power plants and more were all sealed off from contact with the air outside, while all the air inside would periodically be replaced. All of these were his own personal property, and the fact no thought had been given to their preservation or use by anyone else after he was gone only served as commentary on the dark nature of the noble psyche.
5: I thought once we were here it'd be a leisurely ride over to the eastern frontier sectors, but since the castle ain't here, there's not much we can do. Let's hit the road.
0: Not replying to the hoarse voice, Dee gave a light kick to the steed's flanks. Cantering down the corridor and galloping up a staircase, Dee came to an enormous doorway. Turning his horse parallel to it, the hunter put his hand against the surface of the doors. The sound of a lock unfastening rang out, and the doors began to magically swing to either side. Even after Dee had slipped through the opening, they still didn't stop. The doors themselves were 15 feet thick. A white cylinder alone loomed modestly in air nearly at the freezing point. 30 feet in height, it was set in a room covering about 10 million square feet, and with a ceiling more than 300 feet high, where it looked like a humble artifact.
5: The control room. Though actually, there's just one control system computer, and by the look of things, that handled everything from driving the train to maintaining the station, and still handles them.
0: Dismounting, Dee walked toward the tower. Something like a terribly dangerous intent was focused on every inch of him. The pendant at his chest began to give off a bluish glow, and the device's ill intent vanished as if they'd been a dream. On reaching the base of the tower, Dee placed his left hand against its smooth surface. Though he didn't hear it, at that very moment, something awakened out in the distant wilderness. Energy flowed through a nerve center that had been dormant for 5 millennia, spreading throughout its steel body in the blink of an eye. Without a sound, the massive shape resting at the bottom of the tube floated upward.
10: Okay, all set.
0: Hiki was sitting cross-legged, with thin fabric reminiscent of gossamer wings stretched across his knee.
15: What the hell is that?
0: Pick snuck a peek at his work.
10: Nothing that concerns the likes of you. Now, go tell the lady I have a present for her.
9: No way! Tell her yourself!
0: Just as the boy turned around, he bumped right into Annette, who'd just come over. Until a few hours ago, Hiki had been working on horseback. But then he dismounted, saying that soon he'd be done with something really useful, and he wanted to just plow right through it.
15: Why?
0: She was about to ride on, and for a moment she donned a sad expression that quickly vanished. Pick bared his pearly teeth.
9: The jerk's working on something weird. I say we leave him and keep on going. Haven't liked him from the get-go.
16: I think having him around is preferable to being left alone with you.
9: The hell you say? Little girlies don't know what to look for in a man.
16: What's that?
9: Never mind. Let's just go. You're being followed, right? We can't afford to waste time.
0: Annette fell silent. Pick had a point.
9: What in the...
0: Pick threw a face of what could only be described as loathing at Annette's back. Here came Hickey, the fabric of his gossamer wing in hand.
10: Well, I've finished our new transport. Miss, you'll fly with me on this.
0: And saying that, he made a light sweep of the breeze-filled fabric.
16: What in heaven's name is that?
0: Annette eyed both the fabric and its owner suspiciously.
10: A magic carpet. I'll have you home in a day, and no foe will be able to lay a hand on us.
16: Really?
0: Her expression was equal parts expectation and suspicion.
9: Forget it! There ain't no such thing! Besides, just because you're flying through the sky, that don't mean you're safe. The nobility made all sorts of monstrous birds, and they're always on the lookout for fresh meat.
0: Pick's remark made Annette stare at Hickey. Her eyes were heavy with a glint of doubt. The skinny man nodded.
10: I'm well aware of that, thank you. Harpies, dead men's doves, and death clouds are all creatures of the skies. But I've committed to memory the times and places where each such species appears. Avoiding them will be simple enough. Just relax and leave everything to me.
16: Really? We'll be okay?
9: I'm telling you, don't do it! On the ground, there's a bunch of things we can do if your pursuers come. But in the air, you can't run or hide. If they catch up to you, you're finished anyway.
16: I see.
0: Annette gave Hickey a nod.
16: I'll go with you. Start the preparations immediately.
9: Hey, hold up there.
16: Hold your tongue. You're in my employ.
0: Somehow managing to restrain his feelings of misery, Pick showed his teeth.
9: Oh, so that's how it is. I see. Do what you like then.
10: Well, here's where we part company. You'll get your wages for today, and then you can go wherever you like.
9: What?
0: A fierce killing lust exploded from every inch of the boy, and it wasn't on account of his own circumstances.
16: Wait just a minute. We're supposed to leave a child alone out here? That's simply too heartless.
10: Sorry, but this carpet can only carry two. Just a single passenger and one other. The pilot.
0: Her expression mournful as she looked at them both by turns. Annette then shut her eyes. When she opened them again, she nodded at the same time. The wishes of one of them had been discarded.
16: I see. Well, be careful out there, little one.
9: Don't do this.
0: It was the voice of a man who'd been through blood-soaked hell as a child.
9: Sorry, but if you're hell-bent on going alone with him, I'll stop you by force if need be. I gave you my word, so I've got a duty to protect you.
16: Which is why I'm saying your contract ends here. If it's about the money, I'll give you 10 days' wages.
9: I ain't talking about the money.
10: This punk really doesn't know when to call it quits, does he? So, 10 days' wages aren't enough for you? Or could it be you've fallen in love with...
0: The boy impacted on Hickey's chest like a fireball. Hickey hit the ground and rolled around, while Pick delivered a series of kicks to the man's side. And on the second one, there was the crunch of breaking bone.
16: Stop it!
0: Her words threw cold water on the boy's rage and madness. When Pick stopped, Iggy's hand latched onto the boy's now motionless ankle.
9: What?
0: Fingers reaching for the ground caught only dust. The boy's body was effortlessly lifted a good 30 feet. His ankle was gripped by Hiki, and Hiki was rising thanks to the thin fabric in his left hand.
10: Ground-crawling rat! Thanks to wonderful me, you get to fall from the sky to your death, for which you should be thankful.
9: go of me, you beanpole! Screw you and your stupid tricks!
10: Oh, you mean it's okay if I let you go?
0: His fingers opened.
9: What?
10: Now, unless you want to be smashed flatter than a frog, swear you'll never interfere with me again. Go on, swear it!
9: Like I never promised you anything! If you don't set me down on the ground like a little angel, you're gonna regret it!
10: Oh, your wish is my command. I'll set you down just as kindly and gently as an uppity little shit like you deserves.
0: Now the two of them were at a height of over 150 feet. Animosity intertwined in the sky, and insults flew between the two.
10: This is your last chance! Swear it!
0: Higgy's teeth were bared.
9: Screw you! I ain't promising you squat! Hey! Wait a sec!
10: Finally scared, punk? Well...
9: No! Behind the girl! It's a dust creeper!
10: Don't make me laugh, you little coward. That line's as old as...
9: Look! You idiot!
10: I'm not falling for... What the hell?
0: What Higgy saw was an elliptical shape latching onto Annette from behind as she looked up at them. Three pairs of limbs from the dozen wriggling on the creature's abdomen robbed Annette of her freedom, pulling her underground.
10: Damn it all!
0: The instant the airborne Higgy lost focus, his grip slackened. Pick fell, his scream leaving a long perpendicular trail. Just as the boy was about to slam into the ground, Higgy came diving down, scooped him up with expert timing, and landed about 10 feet from the dust creeper's hole. At the same time, Pick kicked at him.
9: Saving me was all your idea. I didn't ask you to. Of course, I suppose you want me to help rescue the girl now, don't you?
10: Right you are.
0: Higgy peered down into the blackness of the perfectly round hole. It was 10 feet across. The sides were terribly smooth. While traveling through the earth, the dust creepers actually secreted a fluid that hardened the walls of their tunnels.
10: So, it should be easy enough to follow.
0: In conclusion to his explanation, Higgy tossed his chin in the direction of the hole.
9: Of course I'll go.
0: And contrary to what you might expect, Pick was delighted to finally have an opportunity to prove himself as her bodyguard. Going over to the cyborg horses, Pick got the submachine gun and rifle from where they hung on the saddle horn, slinging the former over his shoulder and gripping the latter with both hands.
10: Dust creepers aren't so quick to eat people. They like to keep them in storage as a live snack for the next time they hibernate. You still might be in time. Go give him hell, okay?
9: Ain't you coming?
0: Pick eyed the man in an intimidating fashion.
10: The skies are my specialty. A cramped place like this hole in the ground is a spot suited to rats. Okay? Get cracking.
9: Hey, you don't have to tell me. But once I've rescued the little lady, I'm gonna take her to her destination alone. This is where you hit the bricks. You okay with that?
10: Sure. I'll even wash your condition down with a whole bottle of tequila high.
9: You're on.
0: That settled, there was nothing more to discuss. With all the fight and determination of a ball of fire, the boy threw himself into the hole. After a 10-foot vertical drop, the tunnel ran parallel to the surface. The boy ran like a man possessed. Dust creepers could weigh more than 200 pounds. No matter how rough he got, Pick didn't have to worry about collapsing any tunnel built to support them. Dust creeper activity was generally focused in a 3-mile area around their den.
9: Shit! I hope it's less than a mile from here.
0: Suddenly, there was nothing but air beneath his feet.
9: What the?
0: Down a nearly 45-degree incline, the boy slid at frightening speed, with nothing to grab hold of and no place for his feet to find purchase. As if the loud screech had announced the twilight, the lids of the coffin slashed to the cyborg horse's backs opened, and three figures came to stand in the moonlight.
6: That sound. I recall hearing it somewhere before.
0: Gorshin's aquiline nose tested the air. Apparently, this particular nobleman could differentiate sound by smell.
17: Ah, yes.
0: Zeno Brelo gripped the hilts of the pair of crossed longswords he wore on his back. Their minor twitching ceased.
18: It's the Iron Castle, a curious thing. It is said the vehicle was built to travel around the world by some greater noble whose name is lost to us. It would seem it yet lives.
1: He won't be able to fend off an attack from the air, or are you buffeted by the winds of cowardice?
0: With the thin, focused face of a monk, Benelli looked out over the wilderness, then shifted his eyes to Brelo.
1: But who would bring such an ancient construct back to life, and toward what end?
0: Zeno Brelo's longswords had ceased trembling, but they still continued their high-pitched whining.
18: Someone to be feared. As much as Dee? No.
0: He shook his youthful yet nihilistic face from side to side. The other two watched him intently.
7: Who, then, is aboard the Iron Castle?
0: The question was a frosty murmuring that came from neither of the two. Having picked up too much speed, the boy felt this can't be good. And just then, there was an opening in front of him. Sliding across the ground with tremendous force, he was headed toward the center of the open area, but didn't get that far. The instant Pick realized he was out of the tunnel, his body reacted, preparing him for any potential situation. Muscle and bone fought the law of inertia to apply the emergency brakes, turning in hard to the right before he stopped. He'd halted in under 3 feet. The boy stifled the scream from muscles about to tear loose and bones close to shattering. Directly in front of him was a boulder large enough to conceal him, and beyond it spread the Dust Creeper's den. Those on the surface referred to it as hell. Pick madly fought to control his breathing, inhaling as much as he could. He filled his lungs and belly, holding it a short time before slowly letting it out again. The elderly actor from the East who taught him how to do that guaranteed that do get twice would be enough to calm even the most ragged breathing. Once suffice. His nose was assaulted by the stench of putrefying flesh mixed with something that smelled like sulfur. Proof that something there ate and excreted. There was light. It trickled in from somewhere. As demonstrated by the way they went to the surface to capture other creatures, the Dust Creepers weren't like earth bugs or stone snakes, both of which operated wholly underground. And the Dust Creepers' sense of sight required light. About 20 yards ahead, a number of what appeared to be Dust Creepers were wriggling around. Their size was quite different from the earlier one.
7: What? Kids?
0: Ice water ran down the boy's spine. The Dust Creepers had been searching for food for its young. A net might already be... Suddenly, the startled bugs backed away. They'd never heard a human scream before. Joy flooded Pick's heart. That was Annette's voice. She was still alive. At the same time, he had to groan.
9: You dope! Don't make any noise!
0: The cries of their prey only stimulated the violent nature of predators. Looking around to either side, Pick grabbed a rock that would just fit in his fist.
9: There you go.
0: He threw the rock on the other side of the bugs without taking particular aim. The reaction was unexpected. At the sound of the impact, the bugs turned in unison to face Pick.
9: Oh, shit!
0: A stubby one was barreling toward him with terrible speed. The boy braced the rifle against his shoulder. He had experience with similar sorts of guns, but this time it went quite differently. A kick several times as strong as he expected slammed the butt into his shoulder, and the barrel jumped up. He managed to hold it down to 45 degrees. Through the flame and purplish smoke, he saw the Dust Creeper crumble forward. There was a small hole through its elliptical carapace.
9: Holy!
0: They swarmed toward him. At first, he thought there were perhaps 5 or 6 Dust Creepers. But now, there were 10, 20, no, 50 of them. Pick made a snap judgment. He grabbed the submachine gun hanging around his neck and squeezed the trigger. He also had experience with this. Vibrations jogged his elbow, and there was a pleasing staccato of gunfire as he lightly swept the barrel from side to side. The vanguard fell. Those behind them tripped over the fallen and followed suit, at which point the submachine gun riddled them

0: 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You'll be glad you did.
1: Greetings. You are cordially invited to travel through space and time with an extraterrestrial being from the planet Gallifrey, who goes by the name The Doctor, a rogue Time Lord whom through many incarnations combats foes, helps people in need, works to save civilizations, tries to prevent evil forces from harming innocent people or changing history. Hop aboard the Big Blue TARDIS. 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But watch out for the Daleks.
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5: I did it.
6: After making sure none of the bugs were still moving, he called out.
5: It's me! Are you okay?
7: You! Is that you, Pic? I'm so glad you're here.
5: Can you make it over here? There's a way out.
7: I'm on my way.
6: Due to the heaped dust creeper corpses, he couldn't see over to the other side. Still, he could hear her footsteps and sense the girl's presence. Relief flooded through every inch of him.
7: Ah!
6: And Pic knew the cause of the escaped girl's cry. From beyond the remains, an enormous anthropod riddled with holes and streaming greenish ichor leapt up to menace Pic. But even as the boy slipped into despair, he didn't give up. His every move was out of reflex. When one of the legs in the foremost pair touched him, his fingers became steel and power coursed through his body. The dust creeper's movement carried it in a corkscrew around the boy's body. And when it reached the top, the bug was released.
5: Ah!
6: That nearly 10-foot-long body being thrown 30 feet was quite a sight to see. The instant it hit the ground, there was the sound of eggshells shattering. Worse than that were the grating squeals of agony that made the boy grimace.
5: Little lady, where are you? Come on!
7: But I don't want to. These bodies are covered in blood. It's disgusting.
5: Damn! This girl's a lot of trouble.
6: Pic went over to the mound of corpses. Regardless of the fact that some of them were still twitching, he kicked them aside, rolled them away, and finally saw Annette standing there stock still. Just as Pic spotted the girl, her legs buckled under her, making her sit. But the boy raced over and pulled her up again. Suddenly, Annette shuddered and escaped the boy's grip.
5: What's your problem?
7: Don't touch me. You're filthy.
5: Huh?
6: On closer inspection, Pic saw that he was covered from head to toe with sweat, dirt, and gore from the dust creepers. Apparently, their blood had splattered all over him as he laid waste to them with the submachine gun.
5: Don't get hung up on a little thing like that. I can't help that I'm filthy. After all, I came down into a dust creeper den to rescue you.
6: Thoroughly perplexed eyes fixed on Pic. She was still terrified.
5: Okay, seeing as how you almost ended up a meal, I suppose it's understandable.
7: Don't call me a meal!
6: Pic looked up toward the heavens.
5: At any rate, if we don't get out of here fast, there's no saying another dust creeper won't come by. Okay? On your feet now. Come on!
6: No matter what encouragement he offered, Annette only sobbed. The shock had been so great it had ruined her mental equilibrium. Ordinarily, he'd have knocked her unconscious and carried her out. But for some reason, Pic couldn't bring himself to do it. Looking down at the weeping girl with her lost expression, He found

0: himself also standing there like a stone. It wasn't through any effort of theirs that the situation changed. From the depths of the den...
1: Oh yeah, dust creeper dens aren't always alone.
0: Horror chilled his blood as he recalled that particular fact.
1: Old Man Hammond used to say that sometimes they were connected to the dens of other dust creepers, and the others have come back.
2: Ugh. Let's get out of here. They're coming.
1: Hurry up and go. We'll take the tunnel back.
0: There was no way Annette would be able to crawl up that slope. Nevertheless, there was only one thing he could say.
1: There's a hole over there. Go!
0: Annette started running. She trampled her way across the bug remains without any qualms. She didn't even look back for Pick.
1: That figures. I'll do what I can. The rest is down to luck.
0: He started to reach for the trigger on the submachine gun, and then remembered it was out of ammo. The other clips, he'd forgotten to bring them. There hadn't been anything on his mind except saving Annette.
1: Shit!
0: Pick tossed away the submachine gun and got a tight grip on the rifle. He didn't know how many shots he had left. All he could do was pray he had one more bullet than the number of new dust creepers. They came, wriggling to and fro, they crawled along. Pick closed his eyes. Though he tried to remember a prayer he learned at school, he didn't fare well.
1: At least let the girl get away.
0: When they were 35 to 40 feet away, he fired the rifle. Three or four of them pitched forward in rapid succession. But with the next shot, the hammer fell out of bullets. The dust creepers were over the corpses and closing on him. Pick took a tight grip on the barrel of the rifle.
1: Son of a bitch!
0: The hot steel burned his skin and tried to ignore it. He had to buy Annette enough time to escape. Though he didn't know whether or not she'd get away, he was willing to give his life so she could at least try. A gray mask filled his field of view. Then suddenly it sank. Another mass had piled on top of it. The instant he realized it was the ceiling, Pick leapt back. Though the rumbling of the ground told him it was a cave-in, the swirling clouds of dust kept him from seeing what fell. Engaging the extent of the collapse, this was no mere cave-in. A tremendously heavy object had fallen in. Before the cloud of dust had settled, Pick heard a man's voice.
3: Oh, I didn't know there was a dust creeper den around here. It would appear we'll need quite some time to extricate ourselves from this.
4: Why, with all the Iron Castle's horsepower, we'll be out in no time. Okay, back in your seat.
3: Wait. In addition to the dust creepers, I smell a human.
4: Now that you mention it, there's a woman as well, both young. At least, judging by the scent of their blood.
0: Pick was frozen from head to toe.
1: Those guys, they're nobles? But if they can only move by night, we ought to still have enough of a lead on them. When and how did they ever catch up?
0: By this point, the wild swirls of thick dust had subsided, and through the thinning veil of ochre, several figures and an enormous black shape began to come into focus. There was a man with a hooked nose in dazzling finery, wholly unsuited to this place. Across from him was a figure with long hair, wearing a threadbare cape and well-worn robes. And finally, there was someone with a pair of crossed swords on his back. When their hazy shapes began to take clearer form, and two gleams the color of blood graced the face of each, it came as no surprise that blood-chilling terror came over Pick. He ran for the sloping exit tunnel without a backward glance. Annette was standing in front of the hole, looking utterly lost. Pointing up at it, she cried,
2: I can't climb up to the hole!
1: You've got to! Nobles are coming!
0: Annette fell silent. She was so scared she froze solid.
1: Okay, get going!
0: The boy gave her a shove, but still she showed no signs of moving. Three figures were approaching. The pair was cornered in the most literal sense.
1: Oh, shit.
0: As he braced the rifle butt against his shoulder, a rather disturbing laugh crept into Pick's ear. Due to that, Pick didn't notice the sound of a silver cylinder rolling over to the nobleman's feet.
5: Shut your eyes!
0: The voice sounded muffled, so the nobles wouldn't hear it. A split second before Pick's eyes close completely, a dazzling light burst forth in all directions.
5: Grab on!
0: Pick heard the voice amid the strobing darkness and light. Eyes still shut, Pick turned in that direction.
1: That you, jerk?
5: Well done! Congratulations!
0: Hiki stood in front of the hole with a neck clinging to one arm, and as his other arm wrapped around her waist, he flashed his teeth in a grin. Though he made it look like he was sending Pick into the hole alone, undoubtedly he'd gone in after and seen all that transpired. And now the thin man's time had come.
5: You just have to stick it out a little longer now and buy us some time to get away. We're counting on you, kid.
2: To hell with that! Wait, damn you!
0: His eyes now open as Pick ran. Just in front of his outstretched hand, Iggy and Nanette were sucked right up the hole.
2: Wait!
0: Jumping for all he was worth, the boy reached out his fingertips and caught hold of some cloth. It was the hem of Annette's skirt.
5: Let go!
2: The hell I will! God's telling you, you've got to take me with you! Let's go!
5: Damn it!
0: Hiki hesitated, but Annette urging him to hurry was the last push he needed. Pig was tugged toward the hole.
2: Yes!
0: The boy cried out with joy, but a second later, that turned to horror. He was no longer moving. It wasn't that Hiki had stopped. Rather, something had latched on to Pick's collar to stop him. One arm. That was all the strength he or it needed to counter the weight of three people and the flying capability of Hiki's cloth.
3: Where do you think you're going, boy? I may not be able to see, but I can tell by the scent. There's a woman nearby. Now come back here.
1: Who the hell listened to a noble? Run for it!
0: Pick let go. Or at least he tried to release Annette, but his fingers wouldn't move.
3: Your tongue and vocal cords are the only things at work now.
0: Why did it seem to have a gentle ring to it? It was like the Grim Reaper being made of candy.
3: Never could I have imagined we would catch our prey in this hole in the ground. This we owe to whomever set that ancient iron fossil into motion. Wherever you are, I, Zeno Gorshin, give you my thanks.
0: And as soon as he'd finished saying that, he hauled Pick back. Huh. Not just Pick, but Annette and Hiki were pulled down as well. Annette belly flopped to the floor. Her weight was enough for her to pull free of Hiki's fingers. Still lying on her stomach, the girl looked up at the hole in disbelief.
2: Can't believe it. He pried my fingers loose to save his own skin.
1: See? I told you. He's shown his true colors. Don't you ever trust him again. But don't worry. I'll save you for sure.
3: Such a spirited child.
0: Feeling chill breath on the back of his neck, Pick was silenced.
3: If you are more concerned for others than for yourself, you have the heart of a man. Perhaps I should make you my servant.
0: Terror split Pick from head to crotch. Even Annette turned to look.
1: No! Don't!
0: Swinging his arms and legs, Pick even jerked his head around, hoping to deliver a headbutt. Not a single hair was out of place.
3: The girl must be handled in keeping with Lord Jillian's instructions. But this, stripling, should be another matter. As the one who caught him, I should receive the privilege of the first taste. There are no objections to that, I take it.
6: Yes, there are.
3: What?
0: Pick felt the nobleman who captured him, Zeno Gorshin, turn in surprise. When the noble shifted position, Pick too was swung around. Of the trio, two were facing the same person, staring at the third. It was the young man who wore a pair of swords on his back. Though pale skin was characteristic of the nobility, this man was far whiter than that. It looked as though not a single drop of blood flowed through him. Perhaps he could be said to be more noble than any other.
3: What is your objection, Braylo?
6: That child. I want him.
0: It was even more intimidating than Gorshin's tone. However, the instant it reached Pick's eardrums, the boy felt as if he'd been plunged into a frozen sea.
3: This is most unusual. I didn't think you cared for human blood.
6: It's not blood I want. It's his skill.
4: His skill?
0: The last noble. The one who called to mind a monk furrowed his brow.
6: The boy's movements. His footwork. Had he not tried to flee through that hole, I doubt you would have caught him.
0: His remark was addressed to Gorshin.
3: What do you propose?
6: Allow me to have some fun. Actually, Gray Soldier and Blue Soldier are begging. Please, let us cut him, they say.
1: What the hell? I ain't your lousy plaything! Before you cut me? Forget that. No way in hell I'll let you cut me! Before you can, I'm gonna drive wooden stakes through the hearts of all three of you bastards!
6: Feisty, is he not?
0: His lips twisting, they formed a smile. Pick felt his mind slipping away.
6: Were he not, it should hardly be worth the trouble of cutting him down. Gorshin, set him loose.
3: Though that might be nice, it still seems a shame. Look at him, so young, with all the spirit of a ball of fire. The blood that runs in his veins must be quite hot, too. I think I should slake my thirst after all. I won't allow you to have your way.
6: Gorshin.
0: The words that followed carried a will like a colossal block of ice.
6: Would you stand in my way?
3: I believe I would.
6: I have no qualms about facing you.
0: Both arms rose straight from Brelo's sides. Gorshin's expression stiffened. A net reeled. The unearthly aura that adorned Gorshin had knocked her unconscious. Even Pick was frozen with fear. All thoughts of escape or expectations of seeing a battle between noblemen forgotten. Just then...
4: Both of you, stop this!
0: The monk who'd watched in silence up until now intervened.
6: Stay out of this, Benelli.
4: Let us not forget that one of them escaped. Most likely it's the bounty hunter Gorshin knocked out of the sky. Even now, he should still be after us.
6: We have the girl.
0: Raylo's finger pointed at Annette, where she lay crumpled at Gorshin's feet.
6: That flash bomb earlier might as well have been a napalm charge. It's the safety of the girl he has in mind. He can't do anything to endanger her.
4: There is the other one!
0: At Benelli's morose tones, Raylo's killing lust dissipated in an instant. Even Gorshin had stiffened.
2: D.
6: Yes. Where has that fearsome man gone?
0: Mixed with his words was what sounded like sobbing, the crazed cries of his blade. Three pairs of undead eyes focused on Pick, then quickly shifted to Annette.
3: Where is he?
0: Annette's eyes were tinged with red, for they reflected the eyes of the nobleman.
1: How the hell should we know? The jerk dumped me and the little lady and went off somewhere. We don't know where he's gone, and he's a stranger to us.
0: The blazing eyes of the nobles focused on the boy. Grabbing hold of the boy's chin, Gorshin lightly turned it up in his direction so he could peer into Pick's face.
3: Even scared, he hasn't lost the will to resist us. Such a nice face. It would seem he's not lying.
6: In that case, have we seen the last of that one?
0: Clear disappointment surfaced on Brelo's pale face.
4: No.
0: The monk called Benelli shook an evil countenance ill-suited to such trappings from side to side.
4: He'll come, or we'll go to him. But I assure you we shall meet. And my instincts are telling me it'll be quite soon.
0: And then the three noblemen performed a strange action. They turned in unison to look at the fallen object from which they'd appeared. The sense of evil emanating from it paralyzed Pick and Annette. Within the vehicle was someone hostile toward these fiends. A certain name flashed through the minds of the two humans.
3: Wrong. As I said before, it's not him. In some respects, it's someone far more fearsome.
0: The comment came as if he'd read their minds. And who's that? Pick wanted to ask. It had to be Dee they were talking about when they said him. But someone or something even scarier was inside the vehicle. And despite the fact that they clearly considered it their foe, these noblemen still wanted to get on board with it.
4: Gorshin, relent on the issue of the child.
0: Benelli turned his deeply creased face toward his compatriot.
6: Why?
0: Not replying, Benelli looked at the other nobleman.
4: And in return, you mustn't touch him either, Brelo.
6: Why not?
4: He shall serve as a decoy, bait to lure out the one in the castle.
0: Pick's blood froze.
1: Bait? What kind of bait?
0: Fireball though he was, even the boy couldn't fathom their meaning.
6: Just a mouthful.
4: Are you yet half asleep? Would you meddle with another servant?
0: Gorshin fell silent. Even Pick could recall hearing about this before. Nobles wouldn't put their fangs into a human another noble fed upon.
4: If you desire this child, first dispose of the one who lurks within when he appears from his unknown location. Only then may you leave your kiss on the boy's throat. For the time being, hands off. What say you, Brelo?
6: Fine.
4: That's two against one, Gorshin.
6: Do as you like, then. However, we must act swiftly. This girl, she's not to be harmed in the slightest before she's handed over to our Lord Jillian. But the one inside won't honor that wish. He's certain to target her.
4: This plan is to guard against that.
0: Approaching Pick, the monk stroked his head softly. Though his touch seemed nothing but gentle, the boy felt his consciousness start to slip away.
4: Now, let us return. On with our dangerous journey in the castle.
0: At Benelli's words, all three of them looked at the vehicle. No one moved, and the thought of encountering whatever rooted their feet to the ground turned Pick's soul to ice. As Zeno, Gorshin, and Benelli headed toward the Iron Castle's control room, waves of anxiety, far from befitting their ageless and immortal clan, crashed in their hearts. The circumstances under which they'd first boarded had been shrouded in a truly bizarre air. As they hastened down the road, a lone man had suddenly appeared to them out of the darkness. Wearing a rounded hat with a visor in front, a formal coat with iron buttons, a bow tie, and with a black ticket holder hung around his neck, he was the conductor of the Iron Castle they'd heard about. While bombarded with looks of suspicion and ill will, the man didn't seem the least bit intimidated, pointing to the rear and then telling them through gestures to wait there before he once again vanished into the darkness. The reason the three noblemen could only watch him go without further investigating the situation was because from the time the conductor appeared until the time he left, they'd been subjected to an unearthly aura the likes of which they had never experienced. At that point, from the direction the conductor had vanished, there was the faint yet solemn growl of machinery drawing nearer, pushing away the night air and darkness that held sway in this world. Something outrageously large stopped right beside them. It was as tall as a five-story building and had light pouring from countless windows. From the white vapor it ceaselessly discharged, they could tell it was steam-powered, though they could only assume the energy to produce that steam came not from the typical turbine, but from some extra-dimensional fuel source. One of its iron doors opened, and an iron platform slid out by their feet.
4: What shall we do?
6: It may be a trap, but if we refuse the invitation, we might be attacked. Moreover, it would shame us to have the one within the castle thinking us afraid.
4: This may be the key to the mysteries of this unknown greater noble. A chance to learn the now forgotten knowledge of the ancients. To see the fruit that knowledge might bear. I'm going.
0: And with that, Benelli stepped forward.
6: Sooner or later, I shall spot Dee and his lot from the skies. I, too, shall go. What say you, Brelo?
0: Naturally, it was Gorshin who asked this. The young fiend of the dual blades turned to the Iron Castle with the face and gaze of a corpse, giving a nod. Once they were on board, along with all their horses and coffins, the Iron Castle soon set off. The train's departure was so rough, it hardly seemed the work of nobility's engineering. Yet, that only served to endear it to the three noblemen. The conductor from earlier appeared with other shadowy men in similar uniforms, and once they'd taken custody of the horses and coffins, the trio was escorted to a sumptuous room. Not so much as a speck of dust lay in the corridors leading there, and the place was so clean, it seemed this had to be its very first day of service.
3: Why has the Iron Castle returned after slumbering for millennia?
0: Dorshin tilted his head to one side.
4: I certainly have my concerns. One, why is it operating again? Two, why did it let us on board? And finally, where is it supposed to be going?
7: As for the second one, that I know.
0: The other two looked surprised. Brayla was a man not given to such thoughts. Swordsmen and warriors in general were not concerned with worldly affairs, but this young man in particular banished them from his thoughts. So single-minded was Brayla that as long as he had an opponent to cross swords with today, he wouldn't mind if the whole world were ending tomorrow. Yet, he had offered something.
3: Listen.
0: As soon as the word was out, Dorshin and Benelli heard a familiar sound. Gray Soldier and Blue Soldier were rattling in their scabbards. The two magic swords clanging together could mean only one thing, that a foe worthy of being cut down was close at hand.
3: Well, fancy that.
4: Interesting.
0: Benelli's hand reached around for the great scythe on his back.
4: Where is he, Brayla?
0: The young swordsman's eyes were only half open to begin with, but he shut them and mastered his breathing. The other two even slowed their breathing in unison. In that manner, 5 seconds passed. Then 10.
7: He's coming.
0: No other sound could be heard. The room was completely soundproof. Still, the young nobleman heard someone's approaching footsteps, or breathing, or could somehow detect his presence. They didn't ask where he was. Both Dorshin and Benelli were staring at Brayla. It would undoubtedly be this young nobleman who would fire the first volley in this war.
3: In the corridor? Coming down it.
0: The rattling of the scabbards intensified.
3: What's he coming for?
4: It's obvious. To drink our blood.
0: A single bead of sweat rolled down his cheek. The eyes of all three began to burn crimson. A noble seeking the blood of nobles. The notion was so abnormal, so perverse, it stimulated them on a subconscious level. Brayla looked up. His eyes became riveted to the door. The other two trembled. They too understood. The enemy was right outside, and they knew how terrible he was. The golden doorknob turned. Brayla reached for his back with both hands. Benelli drew his great scythe, and then, beyond the smoothly opening door, they saw a figure who could only be described as a giant. And at that very moment, the Iron Castle engaged its emergency brakes. And the three noblemen were sent flying. After the three nobles had returned from their sojourn in the tunnels, with Pick and Annette in tow, the Iron Castle didn't move an inch. So, Dorshin and Benelli headed off in search of the control room. They were in search of it, because they had no more than a vague notion that it would probably be somewhere toward the front. But nowhere in the castle were any sort of maps or layouts posted.
4: I didn't think this could be derailed, much less take a plunge like this. The greater nobility's technology wasn't so great after all.
3: That's a bit rash, Benelli. I've heard that ordinarily, the Iron Castle ran through an enormous magnetic tube. Undoubtedly, the tube has been damaged in places over the ages. To wit, when it allowed us to board, it was already running out of the ordinary.
4: But since it did run, there's no reason to believe another fall would put it out of operation. And then there's the matter of the presence we sensed.
3: And that is why two of us are going. Surely he must be the same greater noble who crafted the Iron Castle.
4: There can be no doubt. But certainly a vehicle of this size would be well stocked with human blood. Why come after us?
3: Why indeed? We modern noblemen have no way of knowing what the greater nobles of long ago were thinking. Perhaps not even the sacred ancestor could.
0: Even before Benelli could give him a look that would tell him to stop, Gorshin held his own tongue. Regardless of the situation, no matter what reason one might have, it was strictly prohibited for any noble to slight or slander the sacred ancestor in any fashion. Even 10 centuries after his disappearance, the sacred ancestor reigned over the world's night even now.
3: Why did the sacred ancestor propose living in harmony with the lowly humans? Though it was a splendid idea he had.
0: He meant that. However, Gorshin also intended to make amends for his initial slight. Because if one wasn't mindful of that, misfortune would befall them. This was a notion that had gone beyond mere superstition to become a phenomenon in which many among the nobility believed. Up ahead, a gorgeous lounge came into view.
4: Ah.
3: Oh my.
0: The eyes of the two noblemen went wide at the figures passing before them. On a marble floor, men in black formal wear and women in white dresses walked with gliding steps or peered through the windows into the darkness beyond. Glass and gemstones glittered here and there, while the languid strains of classical music stirred a chemical reaction from the stillness of the lounge's air. The shadowy musicians playing translucent instruments were probably modeling after those of antiquity. They were illusions. Even realizing they were phantoms projected by the Iron Castle, the two noblemen still couldn't take their eyes off them for some time. A couple wearing old-fashioned scarves walked toward the pair, and only after they passed through the noblemen did the two finally notice the spiral staircase to their right, running from the floor to the ceiling. After climbing it, they found another spacious hall and several corridors that ran off into the depths of the Iron Castle.
3: Big is fine, but this is ridiculous.
0: They had just climbed up to the 5th floor. The interior of the vehicle was more functional here, and more of the doors were iron or steel plate. Looming before the pair was what could only be the door to the control room.
3: Don't let your guard down.
4: Understood.
0: They absolutely couldn't forget the mysterious individual who lurks somewhere in the Iron Castle. Gorshin opened the door. It wasn't locked. That in itself was unthinkable. Many gangs of human thieves targeted traveling nobles. When they did so, they always struck during the daylight hours. The nobility's vehicles carried astonishingly few armaments. That was on account of confidence in their overwhelming physical superiority to humans. The control room of the Iron Castle resembled the helm of a massive ocean liner. There was no one before the curving window that called to mind an enormous screen. Of course, there was no yoke or wheel, or so much as a dial or a gauge. Not at all dubious, Gorshin stood at the middle of the window. Light surrounded him. It took the form of the non-existent wheel and gauges. This, too, was an illusion. Like the people who assembled in the lounge, it was a fantasy projected by machinery. However, a slight turn of his head allowed him to survey the phantom console.
3: Energy level reads as full, the rails are bent, but if we can get the Iron Castle moving, its auto repair system should go into operation. Starting it up.
4: Nothing wrong with the drive or power systems?
0: Benelli's deeply creased face twisted sadly. Not that he was sad. His face only looked that way.
3: Negative. Here we go.
0: Gorshin grabbed a glowing lever and pushed it forward. Lights twinkled in the phantom console. Power systems automatically shut down by the accident had gone back on. The vehicle shuddered irregularly, but in no time they gave way to orderly mechanical action. The Iron Castle had begun to rise.
4: Gorshin!
0: When Gorshin turned and looked, his body stiffened for a moment. It wasn't that he was startled by the gorgeous figure in black who was face to face with Vanelli. Rather, he cursed himself for not noticing the presence of the intruder.
3: You? When did you?
0: On seeing Benelli's right hand reach for his great scythe, Gorshin believed they could triumph, because, live or die, while Benelli did battle with their foe, he could make his own preparations for combat. Indications of motion reached Pick as he waited in a hall.
1: We're on the move!
0: Annette looked irritably at the boy, who couldn't conceal his excitement.
2: Don't have to sound so happy about it. What do you think is going to become of us?
1: Whatever it is, it'll be better than being eaten by bugs underground, little lady.
2: Stop calling me little lady.
8: Yes, your majesty. For starters, why don't we try asking that noble over there some questions? Excuse me, but what did you plan on doing with us?
0: There was no answer. After leading the two of them to the first floor hall, Raylo had put his back to the wall and kept staring at the door before him without moving a muscle.
1: What's this crap? A noble acting like he's a warrior or something?
0: On hearing Pick's caustic remarks, Annette furrowed her brow.
1: When they're afraid of getting hit from behind, human warriors keep their back to a wall and face the window or door, like he's doing. Only, nobles don't do that. They don't need to, since they're immortal. But he's doing it, which means he's either an idiot or he's an honest-to-goodness warrior. My money's on idiot.
2: He gives me the creeps.
1: Ugh. Well, we'll be okay as long as you don't try nothing funny. I figure they gotta be bringing us back to their leader. Probably get our blood sucked in the end, though.
2: Stop it. You're such a disagreeable brat. I really can't stand it. I'll thank you to stand far enough away that I don't have to breathe you in.
1: Fine by me.
0: Pick made a light bound of over 6 feet. That left him standing by the window, looking out the enormous pane of glass. He pulled back his right hand to cover his mouth.
1: Getting tired, but I'm hungry too. Say, mister, anywhere to get some grub around here?
0: Having said that, Pick squinted his eyes. A certain sound had reached his ears. There was no need to strain his eyes again. The magic swords of their watchman, Zeno Braylo, had begun clattering together again.
1: Hey!
0: Perhaps sensing something, Pick kept his voice low.
1: Back over to the far wall. What?
0: Pick hadn't expected the unsettling young nobleman to reply.
1: Shut up! I don't take orders from no noble!
0: Pick felt a fear he couldn't possibly describe. And in reaction to it, his right arm swung into action. The gleam that sliced through the wind as it flew was just about to sink to the base of Braylo's neck when it vanished. It was a dart that had been taken from the board hanging between the two of the windows, but one wave of Braylo's arm had deflected it, leaving it embedded in the floor. However, now Braylo was away from the wall, and he seemed intensely focused, as if the dart hadn't even existed in the first place. Almost as if brought forth by the pleasant rocking of the iron castle as it raced along, an eerie malevolence now began to fill the hall, and the gap between the supposedly locked door and its frame slowly widened. As soon as the tall figure in black came in, Pick felt his consciousness slip away. Something cold was placed on the boy's brow. Coolness spread throughout his body. And right above his head, there glowed an exquisite face.
1: Dee?
0: Tears spilled from him. The one person they could depend on had returned.
9: Strange thing you're riding in here.
0: Even the hand's hoarse voice was a joy to the boy's ears.
1: What are you doing here?
9: Well, we're the ones who got the train started. And it's our job to destroy the greater noble who's on it.
0: The boy bugged his eyes. After considering what the hoarse voice had said, Pick accepted it.
1: Okay. In that case, you've got to find the little lady. A big guy dressed in black, like you, took her away. And that noble named Braylo went with them.
9: Took her away?
1: Yeah. Even now, I can't believe it. This guy stood a head taller than you. No, maybe even two. I don't know. He comes in, and right away that gloomy noble pulls his sword and tries to slice him up. The same ones that made all that rattling noise. No one would have figured him for having any special power or trick to him. Well, in less than 2 seconds, both pig stickers have been batted out of his hands, and the jerk's been knocked on his ass, barehanded. He takes the jerk and his swords under one arm, like they were as light as paper mache, and then he comes at us. I jabbed a dart into his arm, but he didn't even blink. He didn't even look at the dart or me, like it never even happened. But he scooped up the little lady and left. Neither me or her could even say a word, even though our bodies and tongues were working just fine. So, what the hell was that guy?
3: He didn't say anything?
0: The question had come from Dee. Though the boy tried not to look at him, he turned red at the mere sound of the hunter's voice.
1: Nothing. Not a single word. All he did was stroll right in here, knock Braylo flat, and take off with the little lady. That's it. Almost like it was decided ahead of time that was all he'd do.
9: I can understand him carrying the girl off, but a noble too? Could be he knows what you're here for. You know, we really should have found him by day, but no use grumbling about that now.
3: I hear the noble who built the Iron Castle even drank the blood of his own kind.
9: Not only that, but they say he chucked him in the fire after. But this time, we'd best figure he's got another aim. Mainly, putting the blood of a greater noble into the veins of the nobles he drains. They'd come back with 100 times the strength of the one that got turned into ashes in the control room earlier. And all just to destroy you. Looks like we won't be getting any sleep the next couple of days.
0: Piccolone trembled at the left-hand snide remark, while Dee's face was as gorgeous and expressionless as ever.
3: So, 4 of them, all told?
0: The way he said it, it sounded like it really didn't matter.
9: Records say this train carried its own special guards. No telling how many there might be in total, though. Might be as many as 10,000.
1: 10,000?
9: Might be 1,000,000. Records say he was a pro at manipulating pocket dimensions. No doubt that's the reason we couldn't find him during the day.
0: Dee spun around and headed for the door. Pick hurried after Dee.
1: Wait! If you're going looking for the little lady, I'm going too.
9: Neither you nor the girlie are this guy's concern. If you both survive till he's slain the greater noble, just consider that gravy.
1: But the little lady's with that noble! I'll just follow you.
9: You're one brave simpleton.
0: If anyone else had been there to hear it, they would have been surprised at the warmth to be felt in the hand's laugh.
9: First off, we've got to see what's happened to those two.
0: An hour later, the left hand looked down at the gory floor of the control room.
9: Not here, it would seem.
0: Annette felt like she was having an endless nightmare. The whole world was stained with red. It was a crimson room. There were 4 men there. They formed an interesting tableau. A man in black far larger than the others had 1 nobleman under each arm. The ones who'd identified themselves as Gorshin and Benelli, and in his teeth he held another. Braylo had both eyes wide open, and his look could no longer be described as nihilistic. Bright blood dripped from where the teeth clamped the left nape of his neck, making gigantic blossoms on his upper body. An odd sound battered Annette's ears.
2: No!
0: Her hands had long since covered her ears, yet in them, the same sound reverberated. It was a sound she'd already heard. Even after Braylo fell to the floor, the sound continued. The giant had Benelli under his right arm, and after raising him high, he pressed crimson lips to the nobleman's neck. In that dark, bearded face, 2 eyes burned like coals. There was a movement down by the giant's feet. Even Annette knew what had happened. The only reason she didn't react appropriately was due to common knowledge. Nobles don't drink the blood of other nobles. If drained, a noble would rise no more. Yet, why did it appear that Braylo was going to get to his feet again?
8: No.
0: with the jerky motions reminiscent of a marionette controlled by just a single string connected who knows where. Braylo was just straightening his knees when Vanelli's body fell to the floor. His pale face met Annette's gaze. It was a rictus. Her mind began to flee. For her consciousness, it was but a moment. When she opened her eyes, she was lying on a bed. It wasn't the room she had just been in. Even the pampered Annette had never seen a bedroom this luxurious. Everything was made of gold and lavishly set with jewels, yet it didn't seem the slightest bit gauche. Undoubtedly, the work of a genius with sensibilities as fine as cut crystal. However, even though the room had changed, her terror had not. The figure towering before the bed hid his face with the collar of his cape and a scarf. But from the darkness, eyes ablaze with red looked down at Annette.
2: You... Who are you?
10: You can speak, can you?
0: The atmosphere that billowed from the giant was different from that of Dee, heavy with stagnant death and the stink of blood. And yet, somehow it seemed pure compared to the other nobility. While she'd witnessed his terrible feeding on the other three noblemen, Annette felt that her terror wasn't connected to her own death.
10: You're riding in a moving castle of my creation. As you boarded without permission, I am free to deal with you as I wish. As I did with those three pups.
2: Pups? Those nobles?
0: To Annette, Braylo and the others were nobles and rightly the object of fear. One glare from them was enough to make her blood run cold. Yet this giant nonchalantly dismissed them as pups. The gruesome sight of him drinking their blood had been proof of that. Annette felt like no more than an insect let out before a wild beast. It was a wonder that she could even speak.
2: What do you intend to do with me?
10: Stay here for the time being. I forbid you to leave.
2: You're not going to drink my blood?
10: At present, I am sated. My sleep was to continue for all eternity in this castle. Someone has prevented that, and it wasn't those pups.
0: There was a pregnant pause from Annette.
10: You know who it is, do you not? The other. The one who has such power, such an aura, it makes even my heart beat faster. How sweet his blood must be. When you think of it, he is a most unfortunate man. For he has awakened me only to become my prey. What's this? You're crying? No, the gleam in your eye is not that of grief. Are you happy? Ah, it is as I thought. He is that great of a man, is he? Great enough that one who has known me still embraces hope.
0: Annette wiped away her tears. The giant was correct on all counts.
2: You're right. He's here, on this train. It's okay now. I'm not afraid of anything.
10: Great enough that one who has known me still embraces hope.
0: And then his form appeared to waver for an instant before he stepped out the bedroom door. For a while, Annette didn't move. Then she very carefully stepped to the floor. She was still fully dressed. Taking her shoes from the floor and putting them on, she turned her attention to all sides, then quickly dashed to the door. When she grabbed the golden handle and pushed, the door immediately opened. Her shriek sailed forward, then bounced right back. The area beyond the door was filled with shadowy figures beyond number. They were men in gray capes. On their hips or backs, they wore long swords, while some also held firearms or weapons that looked to be heat rays. It was neither their bizarre air nor their terrible weapons that caused Annette to recoil. All of them wore black masks over their heads. In the vicinity of their eyes, they burned with crimson. Those were the eyes of a noble. They pierced the girl with all the keenness of a blade. Annette felt as if she'd die.
11: Pardon me.
0: The steady voice slipped into the girl's ear, freeing her body from the grip of ice. Pushing her way through the men was a woman so beautiful, it caused Annette's cheeks to instantly flush. Clad in a deep purple dress that obscured none of her sensual lines, her looks were so exquisite, even the glittering diamond necklace and gold bracelet she wore couldn't begin to compare.
11: Greetings. I am Countess Genevieve. Grand Duke Drago has requested I serve as your guardian.
0: The words dripped seductively from the woman's crimson lips as she made a light bow in greeting. So, the giants called Grand Duke Drago.
11: It's a pleasure to make your acquaintance. May I come in?
0: Annette backed away out of reflex, watching as the Countess reached back and closed the door behind herself. The Countess walked right past Annette and over to a gorgeous cabinet, from which she took a golden liqueur bottle and two glasses.
11: You needn't fear me so. I won't suck your blood.
0: She set the glasses down on a small marble table. It took Annette a few seconds to grasp the meaning of that startling remark.
2: What did you just say?
11: I informed you that I don't drink blood. Care for a drink?
0: A pale hand extended a glass with fluid grace, and Annette accepted it.
2: You say you don't drink blood, but how? You're not a noble?
11: No. My full name is Genevieve Vassa, and I am a noble by birth. Do you find a noble who doesn't drink blood odd?
0: Annette didn't know what to say.
11: If you find it funny, laugh. If you're sad, cry. The problem with humans is they're always so boring. Don't they know there are so many things in this world to be enjoyed?
0: Question was posed with puzzlement, and not the least bit of malice. But it stirred anger in Annette's heart.
2: What are you talking about? If we're dour, it's the fault of you nobles. By night, you come into our villages and take our people, draining their blood and turning them into your kind. And anyone who opposes you gets their head lopped off on the spot. You cause fires and floods and make the earth split wide. So how are we supposed to remain cheery?
11: That may be.
0: The Countess took the glass from her lips and shrugged her shoulders. The gesture was so charming, Annette nearly smiled in spite of herself. An instant later, Annette's jaw dropped. The Countess's profile had been plastered with a severity that seemed that of someone else entirely. Even her voice had changed.
11: That is correct. And that is why we had such hope for them.
2: Hope?
11: Yes. As test subjects.
2: What do you mean by that?
0: Up until now, Annette had harbored even less interest in the nobility than the average person. She'd had no reason to care about them. In her home in Krishkin, mercenaries in her father's employ had guarded her, so she couldn't recall ever feeling the fear of nobility experienced by other villagers. And after graduating from the village junior high school at the age of 13, she'd immediately been enrolled in a boarding school in the capital for high school. In the capital, the threat of the nobility was so slight, it made the fear others had felt in the village of Krishkin seem no more than a dream. Though there were those at school who showed a sincere interest in the lives and history of the nobility, and chose the scholarly path, Annette had decided from the very start to ignore all that. More than the nobility, it was country life that she wanted to distance herself from. So long as she lived in this world, the shadow of the nobility would menace her, whether she liked it or not. Sooner or later, she would run headlong into her destiny. But while she was in the capital, she wanted to maintain as much distance as she could. And for a girl of her sheltered upbringing, that wasn't at all unusual. But no sooner had she left the capital than she was attacked in the rain, narrowly being saved through Dee's power. In a situation she could never have imagined in her life up until now, she'd fallen victim to successive tricks of fate that had ultimately seen her captured underground. Now a noblewoman sat before the girl. The mud walls of her indifference crumbled, and on her face one might catch a glimpse of the interest in the nobility it had concealed. No, even if one had no eyes to open, the truth would be plain to see. There was no denying that the Countess's strange cheerfulness and her admission to not drinking blood had played a part in the girl's change of heart.
11: In short, not all nobles thought only of keeping humanity under our control.
0: Though her tone was lifeless, the way she drank or held the glass in her fingers was the very pinnacle of refinement. Annette actually felt a little embarrassed.
11: During our golden age, there was nothing the humans could do to us, yet their resistance never abated. And what it earned was not on the level of the earthquakes and storms you've just mentioned. In locations around the world, hundreds of thousands of humans were executed. Picture, if you will, watching someone you know being ground into mincemeat while still alive.
0: Annette felt slightly dizzy. The only thing that kept her from succumbing to it was the look of disgust on the face of the Countess. Did this noblewoman sympathize with humanity?
11: But then, even the least of human beings know of that, do they not? Yet the fires of rebellion you felt toward us did not die out. Why the troubled face? Could it be you knew nothing of this?
2: No.
11: Yes.
0: As the noblewoman nodded without a trace of doubt, Annette had to divert her gaze. She was being fiercely buffeted by a certain emotion, shame. At present, she heard the voice of the Countess only as a distant chiding.
11: The nobility poured millennia of time, knowledge, effort, and power into mastering and eliminating the rebellious urges in your kind. They sought to kill your spirit. It ended in failure. Neither time nor fear was able to change humanity. Finally, the board of directors of the Noble Mental Research Center in the capital were forced to make public a certain conclusion. You are familiar with it, are you not?
2: No.
11: You don't know it, but you're a human, are you not?
0: Caught in the stare of those glittering eyes, Annette was several times more ashamed than she was scared. I never had an interest in any of that, she thought, but she couldn't say the words.
2: No, I know it.
0: She mustered all her strength in an effort to put on a straight face. The Countess nodded.
11: That made us reevaluate the human race. You might say we gave them the respect they were due. We thought your kind would need to be exterminated or gathered up and sent off to some other dimension, yet you simply would have returned in time.
0: In her heart, Annette heaved a sigh. Not the sort prompted by being impressed, the sort that came from disgust. Are humans really such incredible creatures? The thought rose through her like bile. Annette held the human race in complete contempt. When she was a child, the villagers who come to her father, the mayor, with this or that request were so pitiful, so servile. The same was true of people she'd seen in the capital. Unable to even understand the system the nobility had created, they sheepishly made use of what they could, perhaps 1/1,000,000th of the system's capabilities, but attempted to create nothing of their own. Yet they fervently researched the culture of the nobility to the point of forsaking all earthly pleasures. Putting together such infantile hypotheses, even Annette could understand them, and to her it appeared utterly inane. What was this conclusion the Countess spoke of? Interest reared its heavy head, then quickly returned to normal. That was something that had happened thousands of years in the past. It had no bearing on Annette's daily life.
11: Wait here a while. I know not what will happen later, but you're safe. For now.
0: Feeling relief seeping into her chest, Annette took a seat on a nearby sofa.
2: There was a boy with me. What will become of him?
0: Her lips were only able to move due to the relief that filled her heart.
11: This is the first I've heard of him. Might he be with the formidable foe who pursues the Grand Duke? If such is the case, he is in danger.
2: He could get caught in the crossfire?
11: I can't imagine what manner of battle it shall be, but it would leave him far from safe. I know not whether even we shall be safe.
2: But that's...
0: Annette had nothing to finish with that. Like the Countess, she couldn't begin to imagine what shape a battle between the giant and Dee might take, or how it might conclude, and she was afraid to even think about it. On a diagram spread in midair, a green point of light was on the move. From the exterior and interior views, it was clear that the diagram was schematics for the train.
9: This is the control room, or maybe the driver's seat would be a better name for it.

0: Why not? I could be useful in helping you rescue the little lady.
1: Instead of trying to be useful, you'd be more help by not getting in our way. Just stay here and behave yourself. Oh, I just know you're going to tail us no matter what we say. I'll just make you snooze a while.
2: The left hand reached for his shoulder. Just before it could touch him, the boy used his every muscle to bound toward the door ahead of him.
0: Ha! Treat me like I'm dead weight, will you? I'm through asking for help. I'll do as I please. And when you guys get into a jam, I ain't gonna help.
3: Just remember that.
2: The door shut, cutting off part of Pick's final remark.
1: My, but isn't he the spunky little bastard? Sure must be sweet on that girl. Kid's ready to give his life for her.
2: Dee's lips moved.
1: But then, the board of the Noble Mental Research Center said it all. Still, he shouldn't be so determined, so introspective at such a young age. You really can't apply their view to all humans, no siree. Just like the nobility's got some that are okay and some that are messed up, so it goes with humans, too. The squirt's okay, but to be so damned...
2: The rest of the hoarse voice's words were also truncated by the door. Dee headed straight on an intercept course with the enemy. Naturally, there was no thought of a net on his mind.
4: $1 million, as agreed.
2: The bag set on the table shifted slightly. Due to the gold coins that filled it, it looked as soft and lumpy as clay. The owner of that bag sat in a wheelchair flanked by bodyguards, one of whom swallowed hard as he let the number sink into his brain.
5: That's a hell of a payday. For that much, you could run a whole town on the frontier for 100 years.
6: On the other hand, make a mistake and that $1 million won't be worth dirt to you. Even someone as famous across the frontier as Dee can't take on Grand Duke Drago and expect to come away unscathed.
7: I know that name.
2: The secretary, who sat at a desk a good distance away, punching their conversation into a typewriter, pressed her hand to her chest and slumped over the machine. Her expression had dissolved in rapture, for she'd heard Dee's voice.
7: But I heard he died in the distant past.
6: A little over 5,000 years ago, or so they say.
2: The man, his employer, nodded in agreement. Though he is described here as a man, that could be determined by his voice alone. The head that emerged from his gorgeously embroidered robe was fully contained by an iron mask. Not only that, but the hands that poked from his sleeves were also sheathed in gleaming silver gauntlets all the way down to the tips of his fingers. From the tremble in his voice, it was clear that his monotone was actually due to restraining the fierce emotions from his voice.
6: Indeed, he was destroyed. But what he built still lives somewhere out on the frontier. The legendary Tube Express, for example. It seems this enormous train, like some sort of huge hotel, or perhaps a factory of sorts, races through transparent tubes at nearly the speed of sound. As to why he would construct such a thing, whether purely for sightseeing or for some other purpose. Even now, views vary, and any conclusions are fog-bound. One theory has it that it was built for conducting outrageous experiments. But that remains unclear.
7: What's gone won't be coming back. Why dig it up again?
6: 12 days ago, I gave a traveler lodging at my home. That was the first mistake. At first blush, he looked to be a timid man. But at night, his true nature suddenly became apparent, and he killed my entire family. I asked him then who he was, and he told me he was a human who'd been transformed by Grand Duke Drago. 5,000 years ago, he was abducted by the Grand Duke and used as a guinea pig in certain experiments. As a result, he said his veins flowed with the blood of a noble who by day might walk in the light of the sun without harm. And when he called on our house, it had been by the sunlit hours of day.

0: If only I had noticed then. His face was fine as any peach blossom, his eyes calm. His neck was fully exposed and free of fang marks, but that doesn't absolve me of sin. My children were against letting him stay with us. No doubt a childish instinct or something let them see through him. I'd scolded my children, told them our family had a tradition of showing compassion to strangers, and invited him in. Compassion. Tradition. What had I done? He said he wouldn't make me one of them. Told me to put my family to rest. And as he left, he added something. That the Grand Duke Drago, who'd made him what he was, had sped about the frontier in a train that resembled a huge castle. Though the train and the tube around it have vanished beneath the sands, they neither rust nor decay. Even now, it lies quietly beneath the sand, awaiting the hour of its resurrection. Naturally, its master, Grand Duke Drago, too, is merely in a long slumber, awaiting his own hour of resurrection in a coffin secured somewhere in the train. My mission in life is set. D, find where that train rests out on the frontier, and drive a wooden stake through Grand Duke Drago's heart as he slumbers there. And once the Grand Duke's been destroyed, drive another one right through the center of his ashes. In all eternity, I can never make up for my sin. But once you've done this, the souls of my three children, my wife, my parents, and a score of our servants will be able to take their place with God at last.
1: The man in the iron mask trembled violently from head to foot. It was a mad spasm of grief and anger. There could be no doubt it would become lunacy in a matter of seconds. A black-gloved hand grabbed the bag.
2: You'll take the job then?
3: I'll contact you periodically.
1: He turned his back to the man.
4: I'll go too. I'll go with you. Let me drive a stake through Grand Duke Drago's heart. Please, take me with you.
1: Dee slipped out the door. Was the iron armor intended to deny his employer his freedom? Beneath that mask, Dee gnashed the fangs of a noble.
5: Vengeance for my children! Vengeance for my parents and my wife! Rip the Grand Duke's heart out and let me drink its gushing blood!
1: 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Narrated by Scott McCormick. Featuring David Quiqui as D. Terrence Aselford as the Left Hand. Brian Kim McCormick as Pick. Jillian Levine Sisson as Annette. Gabriel Michael as Gorshin. Aure Nash as Countess Genevieve. Ian DePriest as Hiki. Eric Mester as Grand Duke Drago. R.J. Bailey as Benelli, the Grim Reaper. Kay Alluvian as Jillian. And N.J. Aguna as Granny. With additional performances by Mort Shelby, Rose Elizabeth Supan, Delton Engel Sorrell, Ryan Delasung, Martin Dickinson, Bill Gillette, Damon Allams, David Burke, Raina Gabriel, Megan Dominey, Richard Rowan, Christopher Graybill, Michael Glenn, and Dominique Salvation. 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Vampire Hunter D theme by Robert McDonald. Original music by Robert McDonald and Jameson Hunt. Produced by Colleen Delaney, Scott McCormick, David Zitney, Casey Green, and Aaron Coe. Executive producers Angie Cornett, Dwayne Beeman, and Matt Webb. Vampire Hunter D will return in Undead Island. On an isolated island, vampire nobility run a mysterious laboratory, continuously pumping out a white mist which compels the inhabitants of a nearby fishing village to become the vampire's slaves. When the village tries to retaliate, their fighters never return. The vampire hunter known only as D has been sighted on the island, but how did he come to be there? And whose side is he on? And will any mortals survive the brewing conflict? If you want more Undead Full Cast Audio Fantasy, keep listening for a sample of Bubba Hotep by Joe R. Lansdale. 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

home. He had an old yellow cat that wouldn't leave home. Tried everything we knew to keep the cat away. Even gave it to a preacher going far, far away. But the cat came back, cat came back. Thought he was a goner, but the cat came back. He just wouldn't stay away. Now the cat had company one night out in the yard. Someone threw a bootjack and he threw it mighty hard. Hit the cat behind the head and give him quite a fright. Then along come a brook rat, knocked him out of sight. But the cat came back, cat came back. Thought he was a goner, but the cat came back. He just wouldn't stay away. Now the cat was a terror, so we thought it was best. Give him to a fella who was headed out west. The train went around a corner and it hit a broken rail. Not a soul aboard that train lived to tell the tale. But the cat came back, the cat came back. Thought he was a goner, but the cat came back. He just wouldn't stay away. Then we gave him to a fisherman with a dollar note. Told him to take him up the river in a boat. Tied him in a sack with a rock that weighed a pound. Then we had to drag the river. The fisherman was drowned. But the cat came back, the cat came back. Thought he was a goner, but the cat came back. He just wouldn't stay away. And we gave him to a fella going up in a balloon. Told him to leave him with the man in the moon. The balloon, it bursted, and everybody said, 10 miles below, they picked the man up dead. But the cat came back, cat came back. Thought he was a goner, but the cat came back. He just wouldn't stay away. Now the farmer on the corner's gonna kill the cat on sight. Loaded up his shotgun with nails and dynamite. And he waited in the garden till the cat came around. Seven little pieces of the man was all we found. But the cat came back, cat came back. Thought he was a goner, but the cat came back. He just wouldn't stay away. Yeah, the cat came back, cat came back. Thought he was a goner, but the cat came back. He just wouldn't stay away.

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I spent 2 years of my life together with you. 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To lose you now hurts deeply. So I want to try a little something special to let you know how I feel.

0: This is a story of the men that worked on the rail, using the tools of the trade. Chicago, Illinois. Gandhi Dancer. This story is about rattling bones.
1: My name

breaking ground, digging graves, swinging a 9-pound hammer jack, setting spikes all day, laying out steel track for that hell on wheels life, laying bodies in the ground like they was railroad ties, working like a dog day and night, working like a dog day.

Now, the rest of the story. Let's you and I meet a 36-year-old attorney in Ventura, California, facing one of his most challenging cases. His client is being sued for $250,000, according to the plaintiff, an attractive, diminutive young woman. The defendant had slandered her, had humiliated her so thoroughly that her fiancé broke off their engagement and she became a nervous wreck. Now, it was not so much the broken engagement as it was her frazzled nerves that bothered her, that led to a nervous condition, in fact, which now interfered with her everyday life, and that's why she was suing. And it ought to be mentioned that back in February of 1926, when all of this happened, it was a whole lot easier to sue for slander and to win than it is today, especially if the plaintiff is a pretty young woman. Those facts considered, the defense attorney cautioned his client that this was not going to be easy, might take a miracle to defend his case successfully. I want you to remember that the lawyer said that, might take a miracle. All right, flash forward. On the 18th, the trial was drawing to a conclusion. Clearly, the jury bought the pretty plaintiff's story. All the defense attorney could hope for now was to confuse her in his cross-examination. But the lady refused to be confused. Her nerves had been shattered by that beast of a defendant, and that was all there was to it. The jury fairly throbbed with empathy as the defense attorney's heart sank. A small jolt at first. Then the entire courtroom began to tremble. My goodness, it was an earthquake. The defense attorney gulped, then continued his cross-examination as perspiration dotted the brows of jury and spectators alike. As the rumbling increased, one man crawled under a table. Even the plaintiff's lawyer was hiding behind a chair. But the defense attorney

0: And quote, all of you were nervous enough, but here she sat throughout the earthquake, answering questions composedly and without a tremor. She was cool as a cucumber. So we ought all to have nervous breakdowns if they cause such wonderful calmness and poise. And with that, the defense rested. Well, took the jury 15 minutes to return a verdict in favor of the defendant. The case of the quaking courtroom would have made a great piece of courtroom fiction, but who would have believed it? So instead, the Ventura lawyer would wait a few years and then invent more plausible courtroom adventures based on his own experiences. You see, the defense attorney, whose inadvertent trial tactics once literally shook the earth, was Earl Stanley Gardner, the eventual creator of Perry Mason. Only now, of course, you know the rest of the story.
1: Now, the rest of the story. It was a warm afternoon in the early spring of 1931, Chattanooga, Tennessee. 3,000 fans sat in the ballpark bleachers eagerly awaiting the exhibition game between their local team, the Chattanooga Lookouts, and the New York Yankees. For the Yankees, this was the age of the big guns, Gehrig, Ruth. No one really expected the Lookouts to win unless the local team's owner, Joe Engel, could produce a miracle. And there was a shortage of miracles for just about all Yankee opposition in those days. Though just this once, the Chattanooga Lookouts had a secret weapon, a pitcher named Jackie, 17 years young. Now, I should mention that Jackie was not officially a team member of the Lookouts, was in fact still on the roster of a smaller team in Chattanooga where the young athlete was discovered. But so outstanding was the teenage hurler's record on that other team that an exception was made. So this would be Jackie's big league debut. The manager of the Lookouts, Raw Meat Rogers, they called him, had it figured this way. He would use the team's star pitcher, Clyde Barfoot, as their starter. The going got rough, Rogers would take out Barfoot and send Jackie to the mound. Well, the going got rough in the first inning. First two Yankee batters reached base. Next up were Babe Ruth, Lou Gehrig, and Tony Lazzari. So Lookout pitcher Barfoot was pulled, and just like that, 17-year-old Jackie was in the game. The young Chattanooga fans cheered especially loudly as Jackie walked calmly onto the field. Then at once the ballpark was silent. Jackie's first pitch was cautious, high and inside on purpose. The mighty Babe remained poised in his famous stance. Ball one. The second pitch was a fast curve, breaking waist high. Babe swung, missed. 1-1. The third pitch was a fastball shoulder high, another swing from the great Bambino, and another miss. Strike two. The crowd went wild. Certain that Ruth would look for another high inside pitch, Jackie unleashed a fastball straight down the middle. Babe fell for it, did not swing. Strike three. Jackie had struck out the Sultan of SWAT. Before the joyous din from the stands could diminish, Lou Gehrig was standing at the plate, and Jackie struck him out, too. After walking Tony Lazzari, the lithe young pitcher was retired for the afternoon. Enough excitement for any fledgling superstar. So how come you never knew about Jackie's big league debut, April 2, 1931? Well, at least in part because there was no big league career to follow it up. Now, did the Yankee sluggers really give it their all that day? We've no reason to assume they did not. So the promising young pitcher just arrived at the wrong time. In 1931, there was no room in the majors for someone like Jackie Mitchell. But do you think even today, or ever, some big league team would welcome aboard a 17-year-old girl? That's right, a teenage girl struck out Lou Gehrig and Babe Ruth. And now, you know the rest of the story.
0: Now, the rest of the story.

0: began as calamities often do, with a trifling thing. A boy was walking downtown one evening in early March when he spotted a man in uniform, a soldier. Momentarily overcome with mischief, the boy reached into a snowbank, patted a nice round snowball into shape, and then he threw the snowball at the soldier. Well, the missile found its mark, and the soldier, angry, chased the boy and caught him and shook him. The boy cried for help. Some men gathered around and began admonishing the soldier for treating a young boy so roughly. The soldier, still fuming, told the grown-ups to mind their own business. The men started pushing the soldier around. See how you like it. Well, the soldier called for his superior, Captain Preston, who was nearby. Preston hurried to the scene, accompanied by a half dozen other soldiers, each armed, and by then the crowd of civilians had grown into a mob. I mean an ugly, threatening mob. They began manhandling the soldiers. Some of the soldiers drew their weapons and fired. Several men were injured. Five fell dead. And this is the rest of the story. All eight soldiers were arrested and charged with murder. They were to be tried not by court-martial, but in a civil court. Unpopular as were the defendants, not an attorney could be found who would take their case. And then a friend of Captain Preston's went personally to see John. And John was one of the sharpest lawyers in town. If anybody could get the soldiers off, John could. Preston's friend pleaded with him, and at last John accepted. The attorney's own colleagues and friends were shocked at his decision to defend those murderers. Some acquaintances made fun of John, others outright told him off. Nobody approved. And the scorn took a ponderous toll on the attorney. More significantly, he realized that such a case could ruin his law practice. But he also knew that his clients were dead men without him, so he investigated, carefully prepared his case, and on October 24, the case went to trial. In court, John proved that Captain Preston had given no order to fire, that Preston's men had only used their weapons in self-defense. Preston was acquitted, as were the others, except for two, and those two were let off with a comparatively light reprimand. For his services, John received a modest fee and a torrent of public indignation. Very nearly a nervous breakdown, but he consoled himself in the knowledge that justice had been done, and also history had been made. For this shooting in the streets of Boston on the night of March 5, 1770, forever after remembered as the Boston Massacre, was among the fatal events that precipitated the American Revolution. And John, the defense attorney, the living casualty of the Boston Massacre, the colonist who threw away his law practice to side with a handful of British soldiers, the barrister who put a fair trial ahead of his own reputation. He eventually recovered his own reputation. He recovered his good name and more, for John was John Adams, who one subsequent day became the second president of the United States. And now you know the rest of the story.
1: Now, the rest of the story. In a field of little more than 60 acres on the outskirts of 18th century Paris, there was buried treasure. By day, soldiers of the king's army patrolled the perimeter of the field. Their orders were to admit no one. The peasants who lived in the surrounding countryside were most curious. Sometimes they'd gather at a nearby glen to watch the changing of the guard. Just what had the king buried out there? No one knew for certain, only that whatever it was, it must be valuable indeed. Why else would sentries be placed to protect it? Then one of the locals got an idea. Next evening, the moon would be gone from the sky. So far, no torches had been used to light the property at night, so perhaps some of the braver citizens could band together and venture out into the darkness and dig up the king's treasure. The other peasants blanched at the thought that would be invasion of government land, theft of the king's private property. If Louis XVI knew they were even entertaining such a notion, it would surely mean the guillotine. But as the argument persisted and the risks were evaluated, those in favor of the daring scheme increased to two, and then three, and finally four. That would be enough men to carry out the mission. And so on the appointed evening, at the appointed late hour, the four fearless peasants met at the same glen, each bearing a shovel. There was no moon, no torchlight, only one sleeping guard. Stealthily, in single file, the invasion party crept toward the king's field. Bathed only in faint starlight, they would stick close, dig fast, and get out. And next day, the four comrades proudly displayed their prize before the other peasants. This was the king's treasure, they asked excitedly. Yes, there was even more, much more, where that had come from. Well, wouldn't you know, within a month or so, most everyone in the countryside had pilfered from the king's property. But this no one knew. That the king's soldiers, the sentries who guarded the treasure, had been instructed to look the other way. You see, it was a young man named André Parmentier who buried that treasure for King Louis XVI, and it was both André's and Louis's sincerest intention that the treasure be a gift to the French people. But both realized that as a gift it might be rejected, whereas if it were guarded by the king's soldiers, the temptation to steal it would be irresistible. You see, André Parmentier was an apothecary and a horticulturist, and he was concerned about the dietary deficiencies of France's poor. So his plan was to introduce a most nutritious something into the French diet, something most Frenchmen were afraid to eat. But first he had to overcome their apprehension by playing on their curiosity and their greed. That's why André planted it on guarded government land, to trick the French people for their own good into pilfering and sampling and eventually enjoying and then and thereafter nourishing themselves on potatoes. Only now you know the rest of the story.

Now, the rest of the story. Picture this excavation site. Archaeologists all around, gently probing the earth, urging it to yield unmolested the remnants of another time and of a specific significant event. The artifacts that emerged from that site were modern by most archaeological standards. A section of hydraulic pipe, a throttle mechanism, most of a 12-cylinder internal combustion engine, and the fragments of an aircraft fuselage. That's right, the components of a single airplane. And not just any, but a World War II vintage Hurricane, a British Royal Air Force fighter plane whose final mission made history and whose final resting place was not quite final. What made her famous happened September 15, 1940. Her pilot, Sergeant Ray Holmes of Squadron 504, was prowling the skies, eyes peeled for the enemy, and he found what he was looking for, three German Dornier bombers bound for a target he could not yet determine. Anyway, he unleashed his eight wing-mounted Browning machine guns on the first bomber, crippled her. Her crew was just bailing out as she rolled past him, spraying black oil on his windscreen. Still, he managed to draw the second Dornier into his sights, and again he fired, and again the enemy aircraft, belching smoke, rolled over and down. But there was that third bomber, and Sergeant Holmes, looking over his shoulder, could now tell where she was headed. He knew her target, and he was not about to let her reach it. So he pulled out front in a head-on attack, gripped the control column, poised at the firing button. A short burst through the cockpit window should do it. But, engaging his guns, he heard only a hissing sound from the breech blocks, and he knew in an instant he was out of ammunition. There was only a fraction of a second to decide what to do next. A fraction longer, Ray Holmes might not have done what he did, and what he did was to ram that German bomber. Maybe his own plane would just slice through her, he hoped. And he did manage to knock the tail assembly off his intended victim, sending her crew overboard in parachutes. So the Dornier spun in, never reached her target. But Holmes's Hurricane paid with her own life. Holmes himself bailed out, lived happily to the age of 90. But his valiant fighter plane, she spun out of control, crashed, hit the ground at 400 miles an hour, and stayed there, buried deep beneath the city street. Not some distant battlefield, but a paved intersection in the heart of London, from which the archaeologists would exhume her remains 6 decades later to enshrine them in the Imperial War Museum, to honor the RAF fighter plane which intercepted Hitler's deadly pass. You see, before Ray Holmes caught her and killed her, that German bomber's mission was to destroy Buckingham Palace. And it has always been said that what history books call the Battle of Britain ended most gloriously September 15, 1940. But you know what they mean, because now you know the rest of the story. Oh.

0: Now, the rest of the story. It's become an historical cliche, so-called civilized white men invading primitive cultures and messing them up. That the primitives so often trusted the white men was an honest mistake. The natives' gods worked miracles, and so did the white man with his fire stick and his ambrosia-like fire water. The decimation and denigration of Native American cultures by European explorers is a case in point. Also, South Seas Island cultures by callous adventurers. Well, the story you're about to hear concerns a black-hearted adventurer named Lozier. History knows him by that name only. In fact, we know very little about him, except that in 1823, he discovered an island teeming with happy, gullible natives. There's an impression we have of history's great adventurers. We see them as young men. But Lozier was retirement age when he embarked on his greatest adventure. So he's found these natives on this island, and first thing he does is tell them they're all in big trouble. Their island, says Lozier, is is too heavy at one end, and before long it's going to just sink into the sea. Well, understandably, there was much concern among the islanders. But if Lozier could predict such a catastrophe, could he not prevent it as well? Yes, Lozier assured them there was a solution to their predicament. He said the island would have to be sawed in half, and the southern portion would have to be turned around in the water. So the islanders listened thoughtfully and nodded their approval. But how could such a task be accomplished? Well, on an appointed day, said Lozier, only the island's strongest men must gather with whatever digging tools were available. They must take their families up to the north section of the island and set up camp and start digging. But when the island was cut in half, how would they turn around the southern portion? Well, Lozier had that figured out, too. He said that when the time came, they could simply take long poles mounted on pivots and push off in the shallows. And because Lozier had stipulated that only the strongest men could participate, naturally all the island men wanted to. He'd counted on that. So, 24 crude pole and pivot mechanisms were constructed, and digging implements were collected, and the men and their families moved north to the site Lozier had suggested. The only thing missing that day was Lozier himself. You see, by that time, the crafty Lozier had departed for parts unknown, never to be seen again. Historian Lloyd Olton explains that the con man known as Lozier was so convincing that he'd also persuaded the islanders to pool their financial resources, with which he, of course, absconded on the day of the big dig. And when the duped islanders realized they'd been taken, they predictably ranted and swore vengeance, but eventually got over their embarrassment. Oh, and the man history remembers only by his alias, Lozier, we now know was himself one of the islanders, an obscure retired carpenter who had conned his fellow white men in 1823 into trying to saw in half their home, the island of Manhattan. Now, you know the rest of the story.
1: Well, I woke up Sunday morning with no way to hold my head. That didn't hurt. And the beer I had for breakfast wasn't bad, so I had one more for dessert. Well, I fumbled in my closet, threw my clothes and found my cleanest dirty shirt. Then I washed my face and combed my hair, stumbled down the stairs to meet the day. I'd smoked my mind the night before, cigarettes, songs that I'd been picking. But I lit my first and watched a small kid playing with the can that he was kicking. Then I walked across the street, caught the Sunday smell of someone frying chicken. And Lord, it took me back to something that I lost somehow.

I'm wishing, Lord, I was told. Cause there's something in a sunbeam that makes a body feel

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In the park I saw a daddy with a laughing little girl that he was swinging. And I stopped beside a Sunday school and listened to the songs they were singing.

I'm wishing, Lord, that I was stoned. Cause there's something in a Sunday that makes a body feel alone. And there's nothing short of dying that's half as lonesome as the sound of a sleeping city sidewalk and Sunday mornings

0: Now, the rest of the story. It was the summer of 1914 and the world was at war. The Germans had what they believed was a winning strategy. They called it the Schlieffen Plan. Implemented almost immediately after the war's outbreak, it had been designed to hold the Russians at bay in the east with a token force while moving west to capture Paris. And the Schlieffen Plan might have worked, except for the French army's unique ingenuity. You know, Germany's apparent eagerness to surround herself with enemies is a continuing source of amazement to students of European political science. As in World War I, in the first place, Germany entered the war as an ally of Austria-Hungary, acquired all that country's enemies right from the start, in addition to which there were long-standing animosities relating to previous wars. And by August 1914, Germany was tangling with Russia on an eastern front. But that was all right, because Germany had this thing called the Schlieffen Plan. You already know what it was, a stalemate in the east, then cross Belgium, invade France, and take Paris. And once France had been conquered, German troops could return to the eastern front and throw everything at Russia. So Russia would fall, Great Britain would be stranded, forced to negotiate with Germany. The Schlieffen Plan. And it was well underway. So even though the Russians were fighting a bit more fiercely than the Germans had predicted, and even though the Belgians were resisting more vigorously than had been anticipated, the Russians were at least held at bay, and Paris was not far away. So, it's September. The Germans are pressing southward with the French in retreat. The French army has made a stubborn stand, although with insufficient forces. And the Germans, well, they're not so certain of the French army's vulnerability, so they pause to evaluate this new situation. So for the French, it was now or never. In Paris, French officers hastily assembled reserves and volunteers. An entire division arrived in town by train, so now they had the troops, 50,000 of them, but no way to get them to the front. Well, history records that the Schlieffen Plan came to a bitter end at the Battle of the Marne, that those 50,000 soldiers did make it to the front, did repel the German invaders, and, of course, ultimately Germany lost. Because the French had defended themselves successfully, the German momentum was spent, the French began to advance, and soon German forces were in full retreat. Now, I don't know what would have happened if those 50,000 French troops had not been deployed swiftly enough from Paris to the front. But because they were, the tide of the war was reversed. And it was ingenuity, particularly French, that saved France. Because when no other transportation was available, a pragmatic French officer suggested that he and his 50,000 troops supplement their insufficient number of army vehicles with 2,000 civilian vehicles. The French, wouldn't you know, in that showdown crisis, hailed taxi cabs. And so in thousands of taxi cabs, they got to the war on time. Now, you know the rest of the story.
1: A singer named Marlene Way was in the middle of the nightmare of her show business career. The toughest audience she had ever faced. She was two songs into the show, and the audience was staring back at her. I mean, silent and motionless, like an oil painting. And Marlene realized that this was what performers meant when they talked about dying on stage. At 20, she had already triumphed on national television. It had seemed that no show business challenge was beyond her ability, but now, for the first time in her career, she was failing to beguile an audience. And a captive audience at that, at a Muskegon, Michigan nursing home. Well, this is the rest of the story. Overnight, it seemed, young Marlene Way, working class girl, serviceman's wife, had risen from hometown anonymity to national celebrity. Her big break was on the Steve Allen Show. She appeared twice in 1 week during the fall of 1957. Now, you may never have heard of Marlene Way, but more than 30 years ago, she was three decades ahead of her time. She was a one-woman vanguard for what has become a widespread entertainment phenomenon. Marlene Way was an Elvis impersonator. She would appear on stage, gyrating and lip-syncing to recordings of the then alive and thriving Elvis Presley. And her act was a showstopper until that one afternoon. Marlene and her manager, as a goodwill gesture, had booked an engagement in a nursing home in Marlene's hometown. Surely they thought a live performance by this bubbly five-foot dynamo, the local girl who had made good, would brighten an otherwise dreary day for the elderly residents. But the opening song fell flat. The second number, flatter, yet there seemed something unreachable, inconsolable, in the vacant expressions of those gathered to hear her until Marlene's young manager, whose job theretofore had been little more than lugging costumes and makeup and props and playing the Elvis recordings, suddenly he, sensing disaster, spontaneously switched the musical lineup. He put on the rollicking recording of Jailhouse Rock, and as Marlene, bewildered, improvised, her young manager dashed out onto the stage. He took center stage. He began dancing, grinning widely, flailing wildly. This totally inexperienced non-performer gave the performance of a lifetime, rocking and bopping to the music that would become classic, then moving out among his audience, still dancing, shaking their hands, looking into the weary eyes and making them smile back at him, until some responding were clapping to the music, others were actually singing along, and for the next hour, where gloom had presided and would return, there was wonderful, palpable, seeable, hearable joy. Each number was a applauded more heartily than the one before, and when the show was over, and when the nursing home residents approached Marlene and her manager, one by one, they said over and over, "Please come again." From that day, Marlene Way never doubted that her manager, this teenage boy who had carried her gear and helped her career, this teenage boy himself would sway audiences on his own one day. And so it came to pass. For the man that perspiring, inspiring boy became was televangelist Jim Baker. And now you know the rest of the story.
0: Now, the rest of the story. It was only a college production of a play called Bird in Hand, but one member of the cast was destined for worldwide recognition. He was a handsome young man of Irish extraction. He could cry on cue, and that's the most difficult thing for actors to do. In Bird in Hand, for example, he played the part of an elderly innkeeper, and in one particularly poignant scene, the innkeeper expresses his private anguish in soliloquy, in tears. If the scene is to be effective, the tears must be unrestrained and genuine. The young actor could do it. He could cry eyefuls of real tears on stage. His theatrical craftsmanship, as his love for the theater, seemed boundless. While still in college, he starred in a drama entitled The Trysting Place. He also directed the play, also had written the play. His drama coach and mentor, Dr. Albert Upton, was much impressed by the promising protege. "There were only two conceivable objectives to such a talent," said Dr. Upton, "Hollywood or Broadway." After college, however, the young actor joined the cast of a small community theater in California, and it was there that he met a lovely young actress, her ancestor also Irish. She had already appeared in several Hollywood movies, including The Great Ziegfeld and Small Town Girl. The world one day would come to know her name as well. But we're racing on ahead now. The Little Theater was producing a play by Alexander Wolcott called The Dark Tower. The handsome young actor chose the part of Barry Jones. The pretty young motion picture actress took the role of Daphne Martin. And it was during rehearsals for this production that the girl first realized a quirk. For some unknown reason, she could not sing on stage. In one scene, for example, the Barry Jones character is sitting at a piano playing the opening bars of Stormy Weather, and the Daphne Martin character is supposed to start humming the familiar song, finally actually singing the words to Stormy Weather. Well, the young actress could and did hum along. Yet no matter how hard she tried, she simply could not sing the lyrics. It was a block of some sort, an idiosyncrasy.
2: Even during the performance, she could only speak the words in the song. Well, this amused the actor playing Barry Jones. In fact, he found the young lady's frustration rather attractive. The first time he asked her for a date, however, she turned him down. And the second time, she laughed. The young man's response was, "Don't laugh. Someday I'm going to marry you." But the girl did laugh again. But 2 years later, they were married. June 21, 1940. Yes, you know them. Can't think of anybody who doesn't. But did I mention that the young lady abandoned show business and the young man went into politics? And in politics, he went all the way. Nothing more to the story, really. Just thought you'd like to know how the celebrated couple met. The playhouse romance of the lovely Hollywood actress who could not bring herself to sing on stage, and the handsome young playwright, director, actor who so loved the theater and whose talent was such that he could cry real tears on cue. Today you simply refer to them as Pat and Dick, the Nixons. Only now you know the rest of the story.
0: Now, the rest of the story. It's become an historical cliche, so-called civilized white men invading primitive cultures and messing them up. That the primitives so often trusted the white men was an honest mistake. The natives' gods worked miracles, and so did the white man with his fire stick and his ambrosia-like fire water. The decimation and denigration of Native American cultures by European explorers is a case in point. Also, South Seas island cultures by callous adventurers. Well, the story you're about to hear concerns a black-hearted adventurer named Lozier. History knows him by that name only. In fact, we know very little about him, except that in 1823, he discovered an island teeming with happy, gullible natives. There's an impression we have of history's great adventurers. We see them as young men. But Lozier was retirement age when he embarked on his greatest adventure. So he's found these natives on this island, and first thing he does is tell them they're all in big trouble. Their island, says Lozier, is is too heavy at one end, and before long it's going to just sink into the sea. Well, understandably, there was much concern among the islanders. But if Lozier could predict such a catastrophe, could he not prevent it as well? Yes, Lozier assured them there was a solution to their predicament. He said that the island would have to be sawed in half, and the southern portion would have to be turned around in the water. So the islanders listened thoughtfully and nodded their approval. But how could such a task be accomplished? Well, on an appointed day, said Lozier, only the island's strongest men must gather with whatever digging tools were available. They must take their families up to the north section of the island and set up camp and start digging. But when the island was cut in half, how would they turn around the southern portion? Well, Lozier had that figured out, too. He said that when the time came, they could simply take long poles mounted on pivots and push off in the shallows. And because Lozier had stipulated that only the strongest men could participate, naturally all the island men wanted to. He'd counted on that. So, 24 crude pole and pivot mechanisms were constructed, and digging implements were collected, and the men and their families moved north to the site Lozier had suggested. The only thing missing that day was Lozier himself. You see, by that time, the crafty Lozier had departed for parts unknown, never to be seen again. Historian Lloyd Olton explains that the con man known as Lozier was so convincing that he also persuaded the islanders to pool their financial resources, with which he, of course, absconded on the day of the big dig. And when the duped islanders realized they'd been taken, they predictably ranted and swore vengeance, but eventually got over their embarrassment. Oh, and the man history remembers only by his alias, Lozier, we now know was himself one of the islanders. an obscure retired carpenter who had conned his fellow white men in 1823 into trying to saw in half their home, the island of Manhattan. Now, you know the rest of the story.
2: Now, the rest of the story. One might have called it love at first sight, except that when Marie and Ralph met, Marie was blind. Those who had known him before they got together marveled at the mutual attraction, noting that neither was the other's type. But the attraction persisted, and the relationship blossomed. In fact, Marie's blindness brought the two closer than they might ever have been otherwise. You see, Ralph became Marie's eyes. The day Ralph moved in, folks began talking. Marie, characteristically independent, blind or not, scarcely required the attention Ralph was heaping on her. Ralph, a confirmed loner, was not at all given to the sort of selflessness which he now demonstrated toward Marie. And still Ralph stayed by Marie's side day and night, and Marie's reliance on Ralph appeared genuine. No matter how familiar the surroundings, he would gently guide her from place to place. Outdoors, on occasion only when nobody else was nearby, he would permit her to walk alone in the fresh air amid the fragrant flowers. It seemed to those who distantly witnessed the curious ritual that Ralph understood Marie's need to be alone once in a while. But it was always a very brief while, because after a few minutes on her own, Marie would call out to Ralph and he would hurry to her side. It was the unspoken promise of his perpetual proximity. Their already restricted lives became more so. As Marie's arthritis worsened, she rarely complained, but it was hard to hide the pain. I think Marie's unrelenting discomfort hurt Ralph as much as her, because as the months passed, he stayed closer than ever, and gradually the outsiders, who had predicted it would never last, were convinced. People stopped thinking of the couple as unusual, and in time the names of Ralph and Marie were mentioned only reverently, as one would admire a monumental romance such as that of Romeo and Juliet. So how it was often wondered, how could such a profound togetherness end any other way but sadly? And yes, one starry evening in the autumn of 1982, Marie's sightless eyes closed for the last time. A merciful release from her suffering, said some, but Ralph's suffering had only begun. He cried himself to sleep for a while, and then his grief reopened in other ways. Nobody needed him anymore, you see, and so inconsolable, he withdrew from the world until at last he rejoined Marie. Americans, there is a 40-acre farm near Edmond, Oklahoma, the Roby Place. Passing by, you might see the white crosses which mark two graves. Folks who know about Ralph and Marie always get kind of quiet when they see. Starts them pondering once again, a devotion they can't quite comprehend. You see, Ralph and Marie were as close as two people could be. The thing is, they were not people. Ralph, the constant companion who became Marie's eyes, was a sheep. And blind Marie, who shared her stall and her pasture and her every moment with a little lamb. Marie was a Shetland pony. Some say sentiment is the province only of humankind. Well, now you know who. The rest of the story.
0: Now, the rest of the story. It was an honor most agreed to have the distinguished Senator Edward Brooke as a speaker for commencement exercises, but it was a mistake, some believed, to allow a student to speak also. The fears of the latter were confirmed on graduation day, because in Diane's speech, the first ever commencement address given by a student at that college, in that speech she rebuked the senator, the school's guest. He lacked relevance, was how she put it. The word of Diane's impertinence eventually reached home, of course, where old friends just shook their heads. Whatever happened to the girl they knew, the sweet, sincere traditionalist, the staunch defender of the establishment? But what happened is the rest of the story. It was in a large yellow brick Georgian house on Wisner Road in a conservative community of smiling faces and unlocked doors where Diane was nurtured to young womanhood. One of her earliest aspirations was to become an astronaut, and as a high school junior, she wrote to NASA to tell them so. Diane was always reaching for the stars. The expectations of family and friends were no lower. A natural leader, some called her. Indeed, she was always winning achievement awards of one kind or another. In her senior year, she was voted most likely to succeed. But most of all, Diane was sensible. An outspoken red, white, and blue American, she campaigned her heart out when Goldwater ran for president. She canvassed from door to door, argued with less sensible friends. Barry Goldwater typified everything Diane stood for. He opposed big government and high taxes. He stressed the need for self-reliant citizens and local autonomy. Goldwater girls, they called them back then. The female conservative youth movement. And Diane was outstanding among them. When Goldwater lost the election, she remained undaunted, even became president of her local Young Republicans. So, whatever happened to Diane? Was it college life, far from the traditions and influences of home, that transformed the Goldwater campaigner into a Eugene McCarthy supporter? That turned the establishment apologist into the sort of liberal who would embarrass a United States senator on her own graduation day? What happened was the Reverend Don Jones, some would say. He was the youth pastor in Diane's church who once took his teenage flock to an urban ghetto to witness inner-city poverty firsthand. What Pastor Jones did had a tremendous impact on Diane, others would later recall, particularly when the girl from the insular suburbs saw what was happening to children in that other world next door. You see, Diane philosophically moved slowly but surely to the left after that. And she's taken a number of people with her on that ideological journey. You know one of them. He became president of the United States. That's right, the would-be female astronaut from Park Ridge, Illinois. The overachieving, flag-waving Goldwater girl. The young Republican who once upon a time would have done just about anything to reduce the size of federal government and lower your taxes. Why... That was Hillary Diane Rodham, whom you know as Hillary Clinton. Only now, you know the rest of the story.

Man, what's going on? Why can't I deal with this? Mother, stop fighting with Dad. Why do you have to be like this? I'm so confused in this household. Constant arguing.

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Sunday morning with no way to hold my head. That didn't hurt. And the beer I had for breakfast wasn't bad, so I had one more for dessert. Well, I fumbled in my closet, threw my clothes and found my cleanest dirty shirt. Then I washed my face and combed my hair, stumbled down the stairs to meet the day. I'd smoked my mind the night before with cigarettes and songs that I'd been picking. But I lit my first and watched a small kid playing with the can that he was kicking. Then I walked across the street, caught the Sunday smell of someone frying chicken. And Lord, it took me back to something that I lost somehow.

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And I stopped beside a Sunday school and listened to the songs they were singing.

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Cause there's something in a Sunday that makes a body feel alone. And there's nothing short of dying that's half as loathsome as the sound of a sleeping city sidewalk and Sunday morning

0: Now, the rest of the story. Merely a story, these next few lines. Once upon a time, the tide went out and did not come back. The sea simply rolled away from the east coast of Florida, leaving miles of ocean floor naked in the sunlight. Out there were shipwrecks and the skeletons of hundreds of old vessels, many of which had borne treasure to their watery graves. There were two young boys, Larry and his friend Josh, who set out to recover the old ship's gold. Now, as I've mentioned, what you've just heard never really happened. It was imagined by Frank Morrison. In Frank's mind, he saw Larry and Josh competing for sunken treasure, competing with two other boys. One of the wrecked ships, the Nantucket Belle, yet embraced a fortune in gold, maybe even the world's largest uncut diamond. Yes, of course, it's a childish story, but intentionally so, you see. That story was Frank's first effort as an author of children's books. And that particular book, The Day the Sea Rolled Back, was published. In fact, Frank would write another children's story, The Ship That Never Was, both of them remarkably well received. Frank really enjoyed writing for young people. And ask anyone who's been a success at it, it's harder. The first challenge in holding a child's attention is the typical child's relatively short attention span. So presenting a compelling story, that's everything. A worthy moral is just lost without a strong story behind it. Now here's another difficulty in an effort to keep things simple. An author risks condescending to his young readers. Children don't like that at all. Author Frank Morrison once said, "I don't write kids' books. I write fantasy." Now, that's the right attitude. Children's publishers agree. Not that Frank was unilaterally accepted at first. An early review in the school library journal, for example, was hardly flattering. A flimsy story was what the reviewer said of The Day the Sea Rolled Back. And the book failed, quote, to arouse much interest in either the plot or the strange event. But then along came the Junior Literary Guild with praise for Frank's tale of the mysteriously receding Atlantic, and then an avalanche of enthusiastic fan mail. And before long, small children were stopping Frank in airport terminals begging for his autograph. And you know how all of this started. On a dare. You see, Frank Morrison was already an author. His publisher dared him to write a children's book. So Frank did, and he liked it so much that he quit his original style of writing, a style that had already sold some 60 million copies, stories drenched in sex and sensationalism, featuring one of the toughest, dirtiest detectives in the history of mystery, Mike Hammer. That's right. You may have missed the redemption, should we call it, of Frank's later literary career, because the world would never forget, could it? The world could never forget the tough guy detective story author Frank Morrison, the tough guy author Mickey Spillane. Only now you know the rest of the story.
1: You're looking over the fence at a schoolyard in Cleveland, Ohio. And here's what you see. It's recess. The first grade children are playing together. One youngster stands out, stands alone. He's the new boy in school. It is his first day. He has been teased mercilessly, has already been given an unflattering nickname. Now he is abandoned and wondering why. The boy is a likely target for ridicule. In the first place, he's dressed differently than the other boys. His elegant attire is the sort you might find in a British school. Eton collar, flowing tie. And that's understandable, too, because the youngster has only recently moved with his parents from England. He was born in Eltham, a London suburb. He'd still be there, as a matter of fact, had his father's irresponsibility not interfered with family business. Dad was one of those men who believes himself to be higher born than his position and means would indicate. Even now, he fancies himself an English gentleman, when in reality is no more in Cleveland than he was in Britain, a fairly talented stonemason with a penchant for fast horses and slow gin. Of course, it's really too early to tell. Dad seems to have mended many of his ways. This is the family's opportunity for a fresh start, he says. Whatever enthusiasm Dad has, his young son shares little of it. He's the little fellow standing alone in the schoolyard, wearing that fancy English schoolboy suit. The propriety of his manner and pretentiousness of his clothing are misplaced as a coat of arms hanging in a locker room, and yet here he is, on his first day of school, saddled with the image. His British propriety is also responsible for the nickname which his schoolmates have given him. In an old world academic environment, you see, it's quite correct to introduce oneself by reciting one's last name first. And that's just what the new boy has done. When curious fellow first graders asked who he was, he gave his last name and then his first name. And both names in that order produce the sound of a single unrelated word. Embarrassed over the misunderstanding, the youngster contemplates his options. Maybe his parents could send him to a different school, or perhaps right then and there to undo what's already been done, he could change his name. Now, as I say, he'd spent his earliest years in England, and there it was quite acceptable. There it was even expected that a schoolboy should introduce himself by stating his last name first. But unfortunately, for this youngster, his first and last name, in reverse order, sounded together very much like another English word. And that word had become his nickname. The precepts of psychological anatomology state that the names of individuals affect their lives, even their destinies. Well, the destiny of this youngster you've just met was success beyond his imagination. For you see, the lonely little boy's unwanted nickname was Hopelessly. Hopelessly. His first name was Leslie. His last name was Hope. Hopelessly. Hopelessly. His new first name, the name he eventually chose for himself, was Robert. You're getting ahead of me, aren't you? Since the day of that significant decision, nobody ever called him anything but Robert or Bob. Hope. And now you know the rest of the story. Al was a banjo player and a composer and a jailbird. Among the other prisoners, the musician was an outcast, was always being called cruel names. Al pretended it didn't hurt, but it did. Hoping to fit in with the others eventually, Al organized a five-man combo and wrote music for them to play. One of those compositions was a corny song entitled Mother. Al soloed, singing and strumming his heart out. But instead of accepting him, his fellow prison inmates only laughed louder. Now it's January 7. A prisoner named Jack Allen calls from his cell to the jailer. He is screaming in pain. He says he needs a doctor, but nobody believes Jack. They tell him he's faking. They throw him in solitary for being such a nuisance. The next morning, Jack was found unconscious, given medical attention, but too late. Through bleeding ulcers, he has bled to death. When the rest of the prisoners find out, they're furious. If Jack can receive treatment like that, so might they someday. There's a talk of a strike among the inmates. No work, whatever the consequences. Now remember Al? Remember the banjo player-songwriter? He knew that some of the prisoners had been agitating for a strike long before Jack Allen died. He knew that those ringleaders were just using Jack's death to motivate the others. And there was something else. Were he to strike with the rest of the prisoners, he'd ruin his good behavior record, maybe even get sent to solitary. No way would he risk that. So Al refused to strike. And thus began the longest night in Al's life. They were only words, threats, and otherwise, abuse echoing down the concrete corridors. The words came one at a time, and yet like the Chinese torturer's drops of water falling one after the other, the hateful words fell with increasing pain into Al's ears, and after an hour or so, the threats grew uglier. "We will kill you," said one voice, over and over and over. "We'll get your wife and son, too," said another voice, and the hours crawled on. And all through the night, Al could only hide his head under the blankets of his bunk and cry. The barely tolerable life behind bars became hell for Al after that. Other inmates did try to kill him, almost succeeded a couple of times. And yet the most extraordinary mental picture one could ever have of Al's experience in jail is that of his head buried in blankets, a cell bunk muffling his sobs, and a cacophony of scorn and ridicule shattering the cold night air. Poets often speak of how hard and far the mighty fall, and yet how eloquently that one scene tells the tale of a man who once held a whole city in his grasp, and who held the whole national world of crime in his clutches, only to finish his career begging for acceptance and plucking a banjo in an Alcatraz band and smothering his tears in a blanket. The world remembers him as crime boss Al Capone. Only now you know the rest of the story.
0: Now, the rest of the story. John, the young choir master, loved Berta. At first from afar, she was so different from the women he had known, so effervescent, so intriguing, so beautiful, and the more he thought about her, the more he longed to gaze into the sparkling eyes that he had thus admired only from across crowded rooms. Now, the reason Berta had come to town in the first place was to visit her aunt who lived there. So John summoned his courage, which concerning such matters was uncharacteristic. He sought out Berta's aunt to plead on both knees for an introduction. The woman, smiling irresistibly, promised to oblige. And so it was that pretty Berta and her once distant admirer did meet. Berta even joined the ladies' choir, of which John was master, and from their musical relationship slowly emerged a warm personal one. As the weeks passed, John pondered and plotted how he might propose to this girl who had stolen his heart. But then a remarkable picture entered his mind. With typical pessimism, he saw his future self failing to achieve one aspiration after another, then coming home to his wife trying to explain why. In this vision, he saw what he feared most. He watched the sparkle vanish from Berta's eyes. Of course, the secret dread Berta interpreted as waning interest in her, and so eventually she returned to her home in another town, and the happy ending that might have been never was. But this is the rest of the story. John and Berta remained friends despite the years and the miles that separated them. Berta eventually met and married an industrialist named Arthur Faber, a kind man of whom John, with private reluctance, approved. And, oh yes, the Fabers had a son whom they named Hans. But at least part of the heart Berta had stolen long ago would remain hers forever. She needed to know that. So John devised a plan for expressing it. A subtle, exquisitely cryptic means of telling her that he would always love her. He wrote her a love song vaguely evocative of a ballad that she had once sung to him. So ambiguously was this message concealed amid melody and words that John even sent the song directly to Berta's husband, for outwardly it was to be sung to their newborn son. But Berta would find, John explained, that while she is singing Hans to sleep, a love song is being sung to her. Well, John need not have fretted over the failures that he once imagined, for his eventual success is spelled in bold print these days in incomparable masterworks across the pages of music history, the towering accomplishments of an inimitable composer named John Johannes Brahms, and the song he wrote for Berta. Now the world gently sings that song to this day, never imagining its secret sentiment, a whispered affection beneath the words, good evening, good night, with roses bedecked. For this was the gift of a young choirmaster in Hamburg to the Viennese girl he let slip away, a love song in disguise, a love song which the rest of us know as Brahms' lullaby. Only now you know the rest of the story. Now, the rest of the story. All day Tuesday, April 19, comic illustrator Robert Seymour labored over a single engraving. And that evening, when at last the job was complete, Bob put the muzzle of a shotgun in his mouth and blew his brains out. And so at 36, died one of the most popular humorous artists of his generation. Reports of the tragedy included the inevitable remarks about artistic temperament. But there was something more to it than that, of course. Robert Seymour was particularly adept at sports satire. So his publisher was delighted when Bob said he'd like to illustrate an entire book on the subject. Specifically, humorous drawings depicting the misadventures of amateur sportsmen. Now, running captions were customary for such picture books, so Bob's publisher hired a hack writer, a 24-year young newspaper man named Charles John Huffam. But apparently this hack started worrying about quality and began making suggestions to the publisher, and the publisher liked them, and pretty soon the concept of Robert Seymour was being pushed aside to make way for a slew of new ideas. Well, when Bob found out, he couldn't believe it. His intended broad comedy had been replaced by wit and warmth and subtle satire. But worst of all, this young upstart who had been hired to sprinkle a few words over Bob's artwork was now insisting that the illustrations be incidental, subordinate to the newspaper man's story. Well, the artist fumed for a while, and then he swallowed his pride. He would do his best to please his publisher, but for the first time in Bob's life, his best was not good enough. In fact, a few of the engravings in the first batch were so distressing that the anxious publisher proposed a conference to iron out the differences, and the three of them, publisher, artist, and writer, would meet for drinks the evening of Sunday, April 17. It was the first time the established, distinguished Robert Seymour had met this junior-grade wordsmith who had trampled his brainchild. But as he listened to the fellow talk, this courteous, handsome, enthusiastic, decidedly brilliant young man, the older man could not help but feel he was fighting the dawn itself. Even the publisher was smiling. Bob expressed his displeasure with the subversion of his own ideas. Even as he spoke, his words rang hollow. And that night, the three men parted company with the appearance of cordiality. And yet, 48 hours later, the artist killed himself. His last engraving was entitled The Dying Clown. And so did one man's tragedy make way for another's triumph. The young journalist finished the book on his own. As the result, the Pickwick Papers catapulted its author from obscurity to literary stardom. I know. History records that once upon a time, there was a gifted artist humorist named Robert Seymour, and that in April of 1836 he died by his own hand. Or was he merely accidentally annihilated by the emerging genius of Charles John Hutton Dickens? The Charles Dickens. Anyway, now you know the rest of the story.
1: Now, the rest of the story. Ever had Christmas in the Caribbean? Well, if you have not, world travelers say that you should at least once. Ocean liners advertise with a Caribbean Christmas come on, and cruise ships and a few recklessly wealthy or perhaps just in love with the sea folks will sail their yachts south to celebrate the Yuletide in the Caribbean. This is the story about a bunch of folks who had just that in mind. They'd already hit a few of the ports, and that was just a prelude to what they considered to be the ultimate Christmas day in the mystical port of Sipangu. But things went awry. Out there in the deep blue-green and the Caribbean Christmas, these characters wound up celebrating. Well, I'm getting ahead of the rest of the story. It had all gone so perfectly, a dream cruise, you might say. The skipper had set into the romantic port of Bohio in Haiti and would sail again. They had nothing but time and more time to kill. Christmas Day was days away. The skipper and his happy crew could take the ports as they came. They could enjoy the day life and the night life and most cordially afford to bide their time. It was Christmas in the alluring exotic port of Sipangu, and they were looking forward to it.
2: By Christmas Eve, they were off the island coast. The moon was low in the sky, and the trade winds whipped lightly across the deck. The skipper stood on deck, looking out toward the gloriously moonlit coast. "What do you think?" he asked his first mate. "Yep, that's it. No question," came the answer. "You see that cliff over there? That's Sipangu, all right." Together they gazed at it, as if trying to dredge up the distant memory of a picture postcard. They cut back. "Take her easy," said the skipper. By mid-morning, they'd set gently into that magic port for the biggest Christmas bash anybody ever celebrated south of Florida. The sparkling black water was remarkably calm that evening. The skipper stretched his arms, yawned in the clear sea air, headed below for a good night's sleep. The first mate could take the helm, he said, and disappeared. But the first mate wasn't too keen on staying awake himself. He passed the buck a bit further, turned the helm over to a cabin boy. That was one mistake too many. Later that night, the skipper and crew were rudely awakened by a crunching jolt. Their craft, unskillfully guided by an inexperienced cabin boy, had struck a reef. The minute the first mate awoke, he knew what had happened. Now, he was part owner of the vessel. He had no reason to panic, but he did panic. He blasted out of his bunk and ran topside and jumped into a lifeboat and started rowing. "Hey, come back here. What is this?" That was the skipper, standing on deck in his nightshirt, calling out into the mist at the top of his lungs. Well, as soon as the confusion died down, the skipper gave the official abandon ship order, and the tired, disgruntled adventurers ferried themselves to shore in a more or less orderly fashion. And when the sun came up, they still didn't know that they had not found their way to exotic Sipangu after all. Somehow they had wound up back in Haiti on a sparsely populated side of the island. So that glorious Caribbean Christmas Day was celebrated unceremoniously, removing supplies from their reef-stuck craft. And in years to come, the skipper would return, but his celebrations forever after would be more carefully planned. And though his first Caribbean cruise was not the smoothest, it was nonetheless most memorable. For that Christmas in the Caribbean was the very, very first. The very first. In 1492. The craft that struck a reef, never to sail again, was the Santa Maria. Oh, of course you know the skipper Christopher Columbus, but now you know the rest of the story.
3: Now, the rest of the story. Once upon a time, there was a hapless racehorse named Francasal. The two-year-old, sired in France, had raced only 6 times, and those times in his homeland. He had once finished 3rd, but that was the best he had ever done. So in July 1953, his owners shipped him across the channel. Perhaps Francasal would have better luck on foreign soil, on the racetrack at Bath in southern England. An hour before the race was to begin, bettors at the track glanced over their forms, noted Francasal, noted his 10-to-1 odds, and generally ignored him. Even though the French horse had never run in England before, there seemed little chance that the northern climate would speed him up. Or so they, the track bettors, assumed. The off-track bettors, and remember off-track betting is legal in England, the off-track bettors seemed inexplicably confident in Francasal, because 30 minutes before the race there was a flurry of off-track betting. Big city bookies throughout the British Isles were suddenly taking big money on that 10-to-1 horse, that sure loser. Stunned, many of those bookies began laying off bets with their colleagues, but for most of them it was too late. In rapid succession, the off-track systems attempted to contact the racetrack at Bath, but the incoming telegraph line, used for the purpose of last-minute odds shifting, was out of order. So Francasal, with 70,000 unexpected off-track dollars on his nose, approached the starting gate, still 10-to-1. The horses are ready. And they're off. Francasal breaks clean, pushes to the inside. Out in front, it's Paper Chase, Queen's Lady, and Sinbad. In the turn, Paper Chase fades to the outside. Francasal charges for the hole. It's Sinbad and Queen's Lady neck and neck. On the outside, Queen's Lady backs off. It's Sinbad forward by a length. Francasal driving hard to the inside, overtaking Queen's Lady. The crowd is on its feet. In the stretch, it's Sinbad and Francasal. Sinbad forward by a nose. Francasal closes the gap. It's Sinbad and Francasal neck and neck. Now Sinbad and Francasal. It's Sinbad and Francasal. It's Francasal down to the wire. And the winner by a nose is Francasal. Even those who had bet on other horses that day shared in the pandemonium of cheers. For there's a bit of the underdog in all of us, and in that shining moment, that unlikely horse was one of us. But the off-track bookies who had taken a bath at Bath were rightly suspicious. An investigation ensued, and it was discovered that the incoming telegraph line to the racetrack had been cut. Intentionally, purposely cut. 3 days later, Scotland Yard detectives found Frank Casal in his hideaway stall, standing next to his look-alike, an apparent identical twin. A champion racehorse who, through the subterfuge of the crooks who owned both, had run the race in Francasal's place. If you've run out of fingers, 70,000 to 10 to 1 is $700,000. But more significant still is that in the annals of horse racing, one entry is incredulously hailed as the only horse in horse racing history to win a race without ever leaving his stable. And of course, you know his name, because now you know the rest of the story.
0: Now, the rest of the story. About 60 years ago, a little more than that, I suppose, movies and radio held up shining examples of American youth in the fictional persons of Henry Aldrich and Andy Hardy. Either of those make-believe characters, those scrubbed portraits of ideal boyhood, might have been patterned after a real-life Indiana farm boy who had preceded them. His name was Johnny. From the moment he was born, Johnny was the sort of youngster who makes childless couples long for children. The star of the family album. You should see the faded photographs. Adorable, wide-eyed youngster on his tricycle. The same boy perched on the seat of his father's horse-drawn wagon. After a few years, Johnny began taking piano lessons from Mrs. Hancock. He tried his best, but the piano was no match for the lure of baseball. And he was a fine baseball player. Batting, base running, fielding, pitching. Johnny could do it all, and with a skill that raised some grown-up's eyebrows. Major league material, folks used to say. And Johnny grew taller and stronger. In school, he got average grades, maybe a little above. In fact, the only aspect of his youth in which he was not completely normal was that he rarely ever got into trouble. The only fighting he did was in friendly wrestling matches. When the other boy said enough, Johnny would quit and the two would shake hands. One schoolmate grew up to recall that Johnny was the only boy who never stole not as much as a nickel from other boys' desks. After high school, Johnny got a job in a veneer mill. The other workmen liked him a lot. His pleasant personality, his willingness to help out, even when his job did not call for it. Later, Johnny worked in a machine shop. His employer became quite fond of him, called Johnny very fast and accurate, sober and honest, very industrious. And then Johnny fell in love. And I wish I didn't have to tell you the rest of the story. The little girl with whom Johnny became enamored was named Frances Thornton. She was the stepdaughter of Johnny's Uncle Everett. She was extraordinarily pretty. Frances was 17, and Johnny was 20, when Johnny asked his uncle for Frances's hand. Uncle Everett said no. He said there was a nice boy who lived in Greencastle whom he had chosen as Frances's future husband, and he, Uncle Everett, forbade Johnny ever to call on Frances again. Frances said she would stand by her stepfather's wishes, and that was that, and Johnny was crushed. The next thing you know, farm boy Johnny had fled to the big city, to Indianapolis, where he was seen in the company of prostitutes, where he was known to have stolen a car. And yes, that was where it all began. He had been the star of the family album. He had been a walking model of American boyhood until the summer of 1923, when a romantic rejection pulled the emotional trigger that turned Honest John into public enemy number one, John Dillinger. John Dillinger. Now you know The rest of the story.
3: Now, the rest of the story. It's election season at Dartmouth College. Two young men are prime candidates for class president. Let's look at one of them. Husky, good-looking, wavy brown hair, blue-gray eyes, a confident smile. He's getting up to make a speech before his classmates. Because what he says will surely influence the election's outcome, his words have been carefully thought out and typewritten, and now he begins. But a minute or so into his speech, trouble! He reads an uncorrected typing error as written, no one seems to notice, but then he gets lost, can't find his way back in the script. If the fresh supply of adrenaline in the young man's bloodstream would allow his life to flash before his eyes, this is what he would see. Scene one, small boy at the family dinner table. He's naturally left-handed, but Daddy, attempting to rectify what he considers his son's aberration, has attached a rubber band to the boy's left wrist and a long string to the rubber band. Daddy will give the string a sharp tug should it appear that the youngster is using his left hand as the dominant one. Scene two, the boy is older now, 12. He has chronic indigestion, doubtless exacerbated by uncomfortable ambidexterity. Writing a letter, he spells measles, M-E-A-L-E-S-S. All the letters are there, just in the wrong order. Scene three, in school, the youngster is discovered to have a severe learning disability. Reading is slow, arduous. His eyes rearrange letters and numerals on a printed page. He perceives 42 as 24 and so on. Scene four, his grades are barely adequate for acceptance at Dartmouth College. Compensating for his learning disability, he's developed an outgoing personality, but his college grades are still less than favorable. And that brings us to where we left him, mustering his courage, running for class president, stumbling through a speech. The election, though he lost. What is it, anyway, that makes reading such an agonizing process, that makes the eyes juxtapose letters and numerals for youngsters and for many adults? Well, we still don't know exactly what causes it, but at least now we have a name for it, dyslexia. And for a left-handed child who is also dyslexic, attempting to make him or her right-handed would only add to the confusion. So you understand why this particular little boy grew up confused. All his life, correct spelling would be a complete mystery. All his life, reading would be a torturous chore. And one thing more, he learned eventually, in order to make an effective speech, he would have to memorize it. Oh, and remember that time he ran for class president at Dartmouth and lost? Well, he ran again and lost again. In fact, the highest student office he ever held at Dartmouth College was class vice president. Two tries for president and settled for vice president? Sounds familiar. You see, the dyslexic youngster who became an extrovert to compensate for his secret anguish, why, he was also a perennial seeker of our nation's presidency. Who settled for becoming 41st Vice President of the United States, Nelson Rockefeller? Only now, you know the rest of the story.
4: He was not always a master chef. In fact, he first became interested in cooking as a schoolboy. A brother was stricken with scarlet fever. Mother was thus preoccupied. So he, the healthy boy, began cooking the family meals. That's how it all began. Mother would call out recipes from the sick room upstairs, and he would follow them as best he could. Simple dishes at first, then more involved ones. Eventually, he was improvising with most extraordinary success. His vegetable soup was spectacularly seasoned. In its preparation, he employed a number of tricks. The subtle inclusion of chicken stock, for example, the precise sequence in which the vegetables were added, and the whole thing was gently laced with boiled nasturtium stems. His peach and apple and cherry pies, he called it satisfactory. Everybody else said they were sumptuous. Before long, even the young boy's school friends respected his destiny as a master chef. He always said the best food is no better than the manner in which it's prepared. While still a young man, he attended a cooks and bakers school. But by then, he might have taught the courses he took. His revolutionary concepts, such as the addition of flour parts to certain recipes, created quite a stir among his peers, eventually in the newspapers. But this is the rest of the story. When the master chef got married, his bride had no idea of his culinary prowess. She had warned him, in fact, that her own cooking ability began and ended with fudge. "That's as much as I know how to make," she said, "fudge." And she'd wondered why he had seemed so unconcerned. During their first months of marriage, dutifully, she enrolled herself in a basic cooking class at a local YWCA. She did learn how to mix mayonnaise, but then promptly dropped out. Well, that was when her new husband smiled, stepped into the kitchen, and astonished his bride with a flurry of delicious chicken, pork, and lamb, seafood dishes. He amazed her with a baked bean recipe for which he later became famous. He demonstrated for her how adding melted butter to pancake mix allowed one to cook the pancakes on a dry griddle. He proudly showed her how throwing a sirloin tip directly onto a bed of coals would bring out the flavor as nothing else could. And he grilled, and he fried, and he chilled, and he boiled, and he broiled, and he sliced, and he diced his way right into his bride's heart. Now, you have forgotten, if you ever knew, that this master chef was a master chef. And yet among chefs, his recipes are followed to this day. And forgotten also is his skill at sewing. Oh, yes, it was he who altered his wife's dresses and expertly cooked her meals before he marched off to Europe and to war and into history. The master chef became a general and ultimately president of the United States. Dwight Eisenhower. And now you know the rest of the story.
0: Now, the rest of the story. Sam was a good writer, but he was dependent upon an editor, one editor in particular. Sam's writing had that spontaneous feel, but it was calculated spontaneity. For example, Sam would finish a book. As usual, he presented it to his editor. After a thorough perusal, the editor would delete a great deal of material. The author was given this reason: the first part is not delicate, and the last part is indelicate. Later, Sam commented to a colleague, "Now there's a nice distinction for you," and correctly stated, too, and perfectly true. Calculated spontaneity. But there was a greater matter with Sam's writing, a tendency which, considering the era in which he wrote, might have seriously undermined his popularity. Sam, provocative by nature, adored profanity. Language was limiting enough, he once complained, without limiting the number of words one could use, but Sam's editor combed everything he wrote, tamed it down, made it generally acceptable, and that general acceptability is one of the reasons that each generation since has embraced the magnificent prose of Samuel Langhorne Clemens, whom the world now reveres, of course, as Mark Twain. But this is the rest of the story. Even after editorial surgery on his work, Mark Twain tended to offend. One morning, he awakened to learn that a public library in Brooklyn had banned both Huckleberry Finn and Tom Sawyer from its children's division. Well, the letter of response that Twain wrote to one of the librarians was sarcastic to the point of bitterness. In it, he suggested that if there were an unexpurgated Bible in the children's section, then his own works ought to be removed from that questionable companionship. Biblical sex and violence notwithstanding, Tom and Huck did continue to raise eyebrows, as they often do among the thin-skinned even to this day. But imagine the perpetual controversy had Mark Twain's trusted editor not purged most of the naughty words first. Indeed, this same editor carefully went through each manuscript, as all of Twain's manuscripts, eliminating the vulgarity, eliminating the profanity and the sacrilege that might have proved too blatant for readers, even today's readers. It is said that this editor of Twain's was so preoccupied with the author's prolific endeavors that the editor passed up a very promising literary career of her own. I said, her own. Mark Twain's editor was a she. The career as an author she might have had, she instead cast aside, perhaps not as much because she admired Mark Twain, but more because she loved him. The woman who devoted her talent and her energies to one of the best-loved figures in American literature was Olivia Langdon Clemens, Mrs. Mark Twain. And now you know the rest of the story.
5: When your nation is floundering in a sea of phony debt, and your cities are seething with domestic violence, and you're broke and disgusted

Now, the rest of the story. Oklahoma was some 30 years from statehood when Laban Miles arrived in the Osage Hills. He came as a federal supervisor of the Osage Indian lands. They called them Indian agents in those days, a corrupt bunch, many of them, and yet in an effort to curb the corruption, President Ulysses Grant had begun appointing Quakers to such positions. Not only were the Quakers honest, but ever since the times of William Penn, Native Americans seemed to respect Quakers more than other white men, and so it was that in 1878, President Grant appointed a Quaker named Laban Miles as an agent for

boy, Miles, became so revered, so beloved by the Osage, that at least one Native American author dedicated a book on Osage history to Laban Miles. Laban's compassion and sense of responsibility to the Osage manifested themselves in his private life as well. For while children of the white man's world were reading youth magazines featuring wild Indian stories, Laban forbade his own youngsters to peruse such literature, and that restriction also applied to Laban's nephew Bert, who had been sent by his family to live at the Osage Agency for a year or so. In fact, the relationship of Bert and his idealistic uncle Laban is the rest of the story, for Bert was orphaned at 9. And so, with no father to guide him, Laban Miles became a profound influence in the boy's life, as did the Osage themselves. Native American children became his playmates, taught Bert how to make campfires and shoot arrows with a bow and walk barefoot safely through the woods. Oh, it was a magical time for the Iowa-born youngster, a benchmark in his life, he would declare through later years. And so it must have been, for history records, that when Bert, Herbert Clark Hoover, ran for president in 1928, he selected as his running mate an Osage Indian. And when Hoover became president, he fought long and hard for the rights of Native Americans, even against considerable political pressure. But now, as you read the pro-Indian inclinations of our 31st president in the history books, you'll recall the small orphan boy named Bert, from whom that president grew, and the wonderful, wondrous year he spent among the Osage, and the legacy of a Quaker gentleman named Laban Miles, who saw Native Americans as friends, as neighbors, as relatives. And now you know the rest of the story. Now, the rest of the story. Mr. Payne always looked forward to his brother's visits, but since Mr. Payne lived in Flat Rock, Kentucky, and his brother lived 70 miles away in Georgetown, Ohio, they saw each other very seldom. Until one day, the brother from Ohio showed up on Mr. Payne's doorstep. So happened that a Georgetown neighbor, a 15-year young boy named Liss, was accustomed to making long trips in his two-horse carriage to Chillicothe, to Maysville, even to Louisville and back. There was no problem, Liss had offered, to take Mr. Payne's brother to Flat Rock in his carriage, and the three had a nice visit. During that visit, young Liss fell in love with Mr. Payne's horse. Well, it was a fine-looking saddle horse. All that weekend, the Payne brothers noticed the boy noticing the animal, and after a while, Liss got up the nerve to propose a deal, a swap for one of the teenager's carriage horses. Mr. Payne confided that his saddle horse had never worn a collar before. "What makes you think he won't spook in harness?" the man asked. Well, Liss proudly related to him that he'd worked with all kinds of horses since he was small, plow horses, wagon horses, and sleigh horses. He knew what he was doing, and the trade was made. It was only later, long after his weekend guests had departed, that Mr. Payne learned the rest of the story. His brother and young Liss were several miles on their return carriage trip to Georgetown, the new horse now paired with the old one, when suddenly a big dog came running at them, barking furiously, and the horses bolted. Within 100 yards after they had outrun the dog, Liss managed to stop his team. It was only after they had resumed their journey that the trouble started, for the new horse, the saddle horse Mr. Payne had never harnessed broken, was yet to be. With neither provocation nor warning, he kicked hard a couple of times and tore off down the country road, practically dragging his veteran harness mate, to say nothing of his terrified passengers. Well, up ahead and just beyond the place where the road turned sharply, there was a ravine, and it was a sharp drop-off, more than 20 feet straight down, and Liss had no illusions about the team making that turn voluntarily. It was only through skill and experience and just enough luck to make up the difference that the boy stopped the runaway horses on the very brink of certain death for all of them. And this, Mr. Payne's brother later wrote to him, was the incredible part. Young Liss brought that team back to town without further incident by taking his handkerchief and blindfolding the skittish horse, and thus calmed and still guided by the reins, he completed the journey at a leisurely pace.

0: It was the teenager's resourcefulness that had impressed Mr. Payne's brother, the same resourcefulness that one day would serve his nation. And yet, in retrospect, it was that brush with death that narrowly averted disaster at the edge of a Kentucky ravine that may have made the difference some four decades later, when the alternatives were slavery and freedom. The world has forgotten the Payne brothers. When List recalled the incident many years later, he neglected even to mention their first names. But you remember the teenager called List by his mother Hannah, the young man who almost paid with his life for hitching a saddle horse to a carriage as Ulysses S. Grant, General Grant. And now you know the rest of the story. Now, the rest of the story. Joseph Gompers had been friends with Lawrence Hummel longer than with anyone, 58 years, in fact. So it came as no surprise to Joseph when Mr. Hummel left the bulk of his fortune to Bethany College. Hummel was 82 when he died, had been associated with the college for 30 years, and in the will, the respected West Virginia institution was designated to receive $1 million. And as I have said, Joe Gompers was, well, he was rather expecting that. He had been Lawrence Hummel's attorney for decades. They had met during the Depression years, the 1930s. It was in 1930 that Lawrence Hummel's family owned a dairy farm. Hummel was 24, already running the place with an older brother. That same year, a little neighbor boy showed up asking if he could help out with chores. And the little neighbor boy's name was Joe Gompers. He was barely six. Over the years that followed, little Joe took on more and more responsibilities around the farm, and he and Larry Hummel got to be good friends. "Want to be a farmer full-time someday?" Hummel once asked the youngster. Little Joe said, well, he didn't know, never then imagining how differently his life would turn out. For eventually, Joe Gompers went to law school, joined a reputable Wheeling law firm, became a senior partner with a prestigious practice. And as by now you know, Joe's most valued client was Lawrence Hummel. By then, Mr. Hummel was associated with Bethany College, a local private school with about 800 students. No longer in the dairy business, Hummel had become somewhat of a Wall Street whiz, had made a fortune in the stock market. The market was all he talked about. With economics professors at Bethany, with the dean of faculty, with anybody and everybody. Otherwise, Hummel's face stayed buried in the Wall Street Journal. All of the while, his attorney and best friend, Joe Gompers, was concerned about him. "Why don't you enjoy life?" Joe kept insisting. But the stock market was Lawrence Hummel's enjoyment, and there could be no enjoyment without it. It was March 22, 1988, that the elder investor passed away and passed his fortune on to Bethany College, $1 million. Attorney Joe Gompers saw it coming, and yet absolutely nobody else in the world did. For when Larry Hummel's mother died in 1952, he left the family dairy farm. He just disappeared for years, and then resurfaced in Wheeling at Bethany College, asking for a job. No, not a position. He was asking for a job. And he stayed with that job for the next 30 years, investing in the stock market with savings from his meager earnings, a hobby the extent of which was known only to his best friend, Joe Gompers. Other people with whom Larry Hummel discussed stocks in general scarcely took him seriously. But who, among the faculty or the administration of Bethany College, who could possibly have imagined such phenomenal financial success from the investments, from the pennies, from the humble savings of Larry Hummel? The school's good-natured, unpretentious, always shabbily dressed janitor. And now you know the rest of the story. Now, the rest of the story. It was on April 1 of all days that WJZ-TV news director called Gale into his office, if only it could have been an April Fool's gag, he thought, for indeed it was Gary who had hired the pretty 22-year-old reporter in the first place. "You're no longer co-anchoring the news," he said grimly. "I'm sorry, it just did not work out." Oh, she'd seen it coming. Everybody had. For all of the on-camera spontaneity and empathy that had made her such a popular reporter in Nashville, it only made her look naive and amateurish in this major market, Baltimore. And just as a lifetime is said to flash before one's eyes in one's final moments, every mistake that Gail had ever made over the past 9 months now scrolled painfully past her mind. For example, on the theory that pre-reading the news makes it sound stale, Gail sight-read the teleprompter during her newscasts. That way, she explained to incredulous colleagues, the viewers and I will be learning the news together. And yet these nightly impromptu meetings led only to stumbling and fumbling and sometimes grotesque mispronunciations. But there was something else, for no matter how hard she tried, Gail simply could not remain detached from the stories she covered. She recalled one assignment in particular. She was to interview a woman who had just lost her home in a fire. When Gail and her crew arrived at the scene, they found the woman wandering the smoldering rubble in a grief-stricken daze. "This story is inappropriate for air," she telephoned Gary. But, told that she would be fired if she refused, Gail proceeded with the interview. And hearing from the woman's trembling lips that the fire had not only taken from her everything she owned, but her 7 children as well, Gail, too, uncontrollably began to sob. And now as she rose from her chair in the news director's office, she admitted sadly that news for her was just the wrong job. But WJZ-TV had another problem now, what to do with Gail. Her 6-figure contract had years to run, so it would be financially impractical simply to retire her. Station executives talked it over, decided Gail needed a new look, a makeover. "We're going to send you to the most exclusive, expensive beauty salon in New York," they announced triumphantly. And yet, because of an unfortunate error in the brewing of exclusive, expensive beauty concoctions, she returned to Baltimore totally, utterly, humiliatingly bald. There was only one thing left to do for Gail: let her hair grow back and then lose her. Drop her into an inobtrusive morning fill-in show called People Are Talking, let her make her mistakes, and let her contract expire. That was 30 years ago, and people have been talking ever since. For once upon a dashed dream, there was a pretty young reporter who was just simply too spontaneous and too empathetic for the news, who learned the hard way that there's a difference between reading a teleprompter and just plain talking and listening, which she does as well as anyone ever has. Oh, yes, you know Baltimore's bald news disaster as Oprah Gail Winfrey. Oprah Winfrey. Only now you know the rest of the story.
1: Now, the rest of the story. Bill was bred, born, and reared in the wide open spaces. During the first decade of his young manhood, he operated a gold mine and owned a stage line and even served as a deputy sheriff. It was a joyous, rough-and-tumble, wide-skied world to which Bill belonged, an untamed existence of which most men could only dream. But then one day there came an intruder, a young woman vacationing from the big city who would change everything. Her name was Gladys Kagan, and she was Bill's opposite in most every way. The product of a San Francisco finishing school, she lived a high life of suave friends, smart parties, fine clothing, and gourmet cuisine. And at first sight of this citified, elegant, fragrant, buttons and bows lady, Bill was swept off his feet. Eager to get acquainted, he offered to supply saddle horses and pack mules for Gladys's vacation trip in the mountains. He also offered to be her wilderness guide. Well, Gladys accepted, and with each passing day of their togetherness, they grew more and more fond of each other. By the end of Gladys's vacation, Bill was hopelessly hooked. He proposed, and Gladys accepted, on one condition. that Bill would come with her to San Francisco and trade his cowboy boots for city shoes and become civilized. Well, it was a bitter prospect for the rugged California frontiersman, but such was his affection for Gladys that he agreed, and he resolved to conquer the city as he had conquered the prairie, but he could not have imagined how much he would miss the wide open spaces. During their proper courtship, Bill took a one-room bachelor apartment in San Francisco, and immediately the walls started closing in on him. There he was, all cooped up like a wild bronco in a holding pen, alternately gazing out the window and tripping over the furniture. Something had to be done about that. If an uncomfortable confinement were required of Bill, then the least he could do was make a little elbow room for himself. First, he cut a hole in the wall just large enough for his ironing board to fold up and into and out of sight. Satisfied with the results, he framed the opening and concealed it with a thin door. Hey, maybe he was on to something. That dinette had been bothering him, too, so he did the same thing with it, redesigned it, folded it into the wall. And before long, just about every item of furniture in Bill's bachelor pad had been hinged and folded into the wall and concealed, and that's how it began. The courtship of Bill and Gladys lasted 3 years, and by their wedding day, Bill, the gold-mining, stagecoach-driving, gunslinging cowboy, was not only civilized, but he was on his way to a prosperous new career as an inventor. You see, Bill, the wild westerner who became citified for the love of a woman, the cooped-up cowboy, was William L. Murphy. And you know, through most all of the 20th century, and even still in the smallest of small apartments, they hide the bed, fold the bed up in the wall, and they call it a Murphy bed. Only now, you know the rest of the story.
2: Well, Americans, since yesterday, nothing has changed. And everything has changed. The rules of war have been changed. Traditionally, civilian populations have been spared. There are no civilians anymore. We are all in the front lines now. President Jonathan Fenton of the MacArthur Foundation, I witnessed yesterday's suicide attack, close up and personal, from the 34th floor of the Empire State Building. He says our government must now adapt to a new kind of war, that expensive space weapons are suddenly less important than they were. As skyjackers took over those four airliners yesterday, the one in Pennsylvania, three passengers aboard used their cell phones in a desperate plea for help. They use their cell phones. We're being hijacked, one of them repeated over and over. Three men, they have knives. They say they have a bomb. From one source, an American Airlines employee, I hear that the terrorists who boarded American Airlines Flight 11 in Boston yesterday did carry knives and box cutters. And when two female employees tried to bar them from entering the cockpit, they slit the throats of the flight attendants. A third stewardess used her cell phone to notify a friend at Logan Airport what had happened. Most airline passengers don't realize how easy it's been to carry knives aboard airliners, or has been, not anymore. There is some FBI focus on Florida today, searching for bin Laden supporters in Broward County and Daytona. Osama bin Laden, who moves three times a week to elude capture, spoke this morning through a Palestinian journalist, and he, Osama bin Laden, congratulated the killers. He praised the people who carried out the attacks. As always, he disavowed any complicity. He is also a liar. J. Edgar Hoover tried to warn us, quote, in our much-vaunted tolerance for all people, our enemies have found our Achilles heel. Many Muslims in the United States are condemning yesterday's attacks and pleading with the American public not to blame them. There are between 6 and 7 million Muslims in the United States. But anti-Arab and anti-Muslim messages are spreading on the Internet, some of them vitriolic, some of them threatening. Just 3 weeks ago, Osama bin Laden threatened to punish the United States for its support of Israel. So the focus is on him and his followers, obsessively anti-American. He got his big dreams of dominating us when he saw Iran overthrow or be overthrown by an Islamic revolution in 1979. I want you to think on something. How many other planes? We don't know this, but how many other planes were being boarded by armed terrorists yesterday? There's no way to know. When our FAA grounded all of the planes, those fellows would have fled. But how many others might have been sacrificed? We'll just never know. Some airports, by the way, will begin reopening this afternoon. Now, page two.
3: Hello, Americans. This is Paul Harvey. And this is Saturday. New Yorkers love heroes. New Yorkers will ticker tape parade their heroes. This week, New York and the rest of us discovered some unnoticed heroes among us. Nobody knows why firemen are firemen. Not even they could tell you why. But it is time somebody try. Firefighting is the most risky of all dead-end jobs, yet also the one where most workers are most likely to punch in early. It's hard enough to believe that. It's impossible to explain it. Fire and ice are uncomfortable separately or together. Wives hate the hours. Kids love the noise. Fire and ice. Any day at the firehouse, the bell from hell puts the dispatcher on the horn with a tenement tinderbox address into bunker pants, rubber turnout coat, grab the mask and go. Minutes later, you're on site. As others run out, you go in. You'll need all you can carry. The 4-pound axe, a 6-foot hook, the Halligan pry bar. The ceiling concealing the smoldering has to come down, and it's one of those stubborn tin ones. In the scary dark with heat eating your ears, you're gouging out and tearing loose and pulling apart, gulping air and tasting black. Your windpipe is closing, and you've lost track of which way is out. Is it really worth it? They've budgeted, cut your ladder company from 6 men to 5, so now everything you do is 16.67% more difficult and more dangerous. Your air is low. Inside your mask, you're throwing up. There's a searing ember down your neck, torn gloves exposed, a smashed hand, so you emerge from the Holocaust hugging with your elbows somebody's singed kitten. You've had minutes of exhilaration on the bouncing rear mount of a screening 100-foot sea grave. Hours of using all you've learned and learning more. Now you're back at the station house, and you've unstuffed your nostrils with soapy fingers. You can almost breathe again. Next come the tedious hours as you and Brillo gang up on grimy tools. The cleanup crew at the firehouse is you. When windows need washing and toilets need cleaning and floors need mopping and beds need making, you do it. Fire and ice. They both go with the job. Then there's that night another engine company gets there first. You see this wet-eared rookie hot-dogging ahead. His academy boots are still shiny. You lose him inside the crackling dark. You forget about him until your helmet warning bell says, get out. The battalion chief is calling you off. You get out. The other guy didn't. He'd heard a scream from the bottom of burning basement stairs, and he'd headed down there when on the bubbling tar paper roof, the 3-ton compressor broke through. That day, we lost 2. Oh, yes. Firemen cry, but only briefly, because now comes the inevitable and ever more paperwork just in case OSHA complains or somebody sues. Is it worth it? Your B-crew pumper swapped his day shift so some family guy could be home for his kid's birthday, and then outbound toward a false alarm, your buddy gets blindsided by a hot rod driven by a drunk. Fire and ice. The intercom barks again. This time it's a warehouse, a big, fat, multiple blaze, probably torched. On-site engine men draped with icicles, dragging a 3/4 pre-connect froze hose, are waiting for your big line. Laddermen can't make the building without you. Search, rescue, ventilate. Eventually it's over and out. Your smoke smudged and sleepless and wrung out. But this one you won. Behind graffiti-fouled walls, you saved what you could. But the raging blaze that wanted to consume adjacent buildings did not. And it did not because you were there. Back at the firehouse before cleanup, you and the guys sit a spell, tired but stimulated, drinking coffee, laughing, feeling good about one another. Nobody outside your world can ever know this feeling. In any other uniform, you get streets named after you for killing people. In this one, you risk your life to save people until one day you run out of chances. And at one final fire, either you buy it or you don't. If you don't, it's only eventually to be brushed off with a puny pension. And yet there is no third way that you'd ever leave this job. And you're doubting even God knows why. You're out of the shower now. Most of the grime and some of the cynicism are down the drain when you hear a strangely familiar voice saying, "It is worth it. It is worth it." And you're hearing this voice, and there's nobody there but you. It's a quiet voice from nowhere saying, "For salvaging things and people from flames, I have to rely on your hands." You look around, still nobody. But when you get over your incredulity, you feel better. Suddenly, today's crew cook in the kitchen hollers, "Chow, it's time to eat. Smells like roast beef today. That'll be good." You'll eat fast. You'll want to eat fast. For any next alarm, you'll want to be ready. Paul Harvey. Good day.
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4: Now, the rest of the story. I want you to meet Steve. Steve is an overworked, underpaid English teacher at Hampton Academy near Herman, Maine. He and his wife and their newborn daughter live in a double-wide mobile home, which they rent. Wife Tabitha, although a college graduate, feels fortunate in the current economy to have found work as a waitress at a Dunkin' Donuts in Bangor. You see, Steve's $6,400 a year salary does not pay for much. Even together, Steve and Tabitha cannot afford to repair their 7-year-old car, which barely runs, or to keep their telephone, which the phone company has recently removed. And, oh yes, Steve has started drinking. Now you can imagine why, but you ought to hear the rest of the story. As long as he was stuck with an English teacher's salary, Steve figured that he might as well permit himself an English teacher's dream to publish a novel and to become rich and famous thereby. Well, he more than dreamed. Bless his heart, he tried. I mean, Steve, on a teacher's schedule which demands evenings and weekends for grading papers and planning lessons, somehow found the time to write an entire book, sitting up late every night, plunking away on his wife's tiny portable typewriter, which he had placed on a tiny table in the trailer's tiny furnace room. Steve wrote what he believed was the great American novel. He called it Blaze. The publisher to whom he sent it called it boring, and back it came. Okay, that was a misfire, Steve told himself. Blaze was just a requisite warm-up for the real thing. The next great American novel he clacked out in the furnace room, he entitled Getting It On. What a title, Steve thought, and what a book. The publisher's reply was, "Please stop bothering us." But Steve was undeterred. He continued to write. His third novel, The Running Man, was different, if only because of its sad similarities to Steve's own life. For in The Running Man, the hero is a fellow who finds himself unable to provide for his wife and child. So he takes a terrible risk. He becomes a contestant on a game show that'll either win him a fortune or kill him. Well, the ring of symbolic truth notwithstanding, The Running Man was rejected by Doubleday and was rejected by Ace Books. And that did it. Steve tossed the novel in a drawer and poured himself another scotch. As for the book, it stayed in the drawer for almost a decade. Steve was finally forced to face the facts.
0: He was a low-paid teacher whose family was probably destined to starve. He was never going to write the great American novel. He may never write anything ever again. Of course, not even Steve could have guessed how very stubborn and stupid he would turn out to be. Stubborn and stupid. Enough to try yet again. The following year, he wrote a fourth novel. He called this one Carrie. The first in a long succession of successful horror stories that would transform a struggling English teacher into the world's richest and most famous author of scary fiction, Stephen King. And now you know the rest of the story.
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1: Now, the rest of the story. In the U.S., we used to call them streetcars or trolleys, but in London, of course, they are trams. So, you were on a tram in London. It's a lovely day. You're daydreaming out the window. The tram stops at the corner. There's the usual exchange of parting passengers and boarding pedestrians. And the tram starts to move again. Your attention is not really focused on the conductor as he walks up the aisle taking fares. You've seen him do it so many times before. But then you notice he's taking more time than usual with one of the passengers, and you begin to listen to their conversation. Seems the passenger has no money for his fare. You wonder at this because he's not poorly dressed. He doesn't appear to be the sort of bloke who would try to cheat the tram line. It's like this, the passenger explains. He carries with him only the precise amount of money he needs each day. In this case, all he needed was the money for the tram, but it appears he's forgotten the required tuppence. Now you're studying the man's face. His eyes are penetrating, but kind. His nose is prominent, rather broad. His cheeks are round and merry. His hair is light and straight, combed to the side, and his beard and mustache are full and well-groomed. But now at once you're distracted by the sharp words of the conductor. If the passenger does not have tuppence for his fare, then he will be put off at the next corner. The man nods without protest. He doesn't complain that he'll be stranded far from his destination, which he will. He doesn't tell the conductor he'll repay him, which he would. He says nothing. When the tram stops, he allows himself to be ushered meek as a lamb to the street. And as he disappears in the distance, you think to yourself, you've seen that face. You know that man. Well, in any case, you were correct in assuming that he was not too poor to afford the fare. However, he had this thing, this, not a phobia exactly, simply an abhorrence for carrying or handling money. He had no logical explanation for the way he felt, and certainly there was nothing philosophical or moral about it. Money just felt dirty to him, and that was that. Might it have related to something in his childhood? Well, when he was a young boy, his father's business failed, and the family was unsettled by that. But whatever it was, we know his aversion to touching cash only intensified through the years. And the irony was, it seemed that everything he touched turned to money. You see, the streetcar passenger once ejected for lack of 2 pennies. The man who would rather have had a pocket full of worms than a wallet full of cash. He chose a life of philanthropy as a novel solution to his dilemma. To library research projects and for world peace, he gave the money he could not help but make and could not wait to get rid of, a sum of $330 million. All your life you've heard of Andrew Carnegie and the Carnegie Trusts and the Carnegie Institute and the Carnegie Endowment for International Peace and Carnegie Hall. Only now you know the rest of the story.

Hit it from the back, smacking the ass and pulling her hair. 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She gonna write a haiku for his line, say please don't stop right there. Then I

0: 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Johannesburg, Cape Town, London, Paris, Sydney, Tokyo, Beijing, Seoul, Amsterdam, Antwerp, Brussels, Madrid, Guadalajara, Havana, Hamburg, Vienna, Montreal, Toronto, Vancouver, Boise, Martinsburg, Winchester, Rochester, Hagerstown, Chambersburg, Charlestown,
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0: Baltimore, Washington, Harrisburg, Philadelphia, Pittsburgh, Canton, Cleveland, Columbus, Michiana, Detroit, Milwaukee, Buffalo, Fort Lauderdale, Miami, Palm Beaches, Fort Wayne, Port St. Lucie, Myrtle Beach, Charlotte, Wilmington, Jacksonville, Dallas, Lubbock, Los Angeles, Sacramento, Seattle, Honolulu, Nashville, Beaumont,
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0: New Orleans,
1: Baton Rouge,
0: Columbus, Birmingham, Minneapolis, Chicago, Boston, Austin, Corpus Christi, Denver, San Francisco, Gotham City. 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

0: Now, the rest of the story. Once upon a time, there was a vast, parched, good-for-nothing desert. At least it was good-for-nothing until some men got together and decided to make it good for everything. You see, there was a mighty river nearby, and so near, and yet so far. And what these ambitious men wanted to do was create a river-fed canal which would reach 60 miles into the desert. The land could be irrigated for farming. Future inhabitants would be supplied with drinking water. And it all happened precisely as ambitious men had envisioned. Within 4 years, there were thousands of farmers in the now verdant valley, crops of barley and alfalfa, cotton and melons and grapes and all kinds of vegetables were being harvested. Of course, towns sprang up everywhere, and everybody was happy. Until one day, when somebody noticed the canal was going dry, at its mouth where the river flowed into it, silt was accumulating, and crops began to wither and die. Soon the desert, which had so eagerly burst into bloom, would become a wasteland once more, unless somebody could think of a way to turn the water back on. Somebody did. Another canal must be dug. Excavators were moved quickly. The alternate channel was completed barely in time to save the valley. The farmers, seeing that their water supply had been restored, breathed a heavy, happy sigh. But oh, in their haste to rejoin the God-made river and the man-made canal, the engineers neglected to build a floodgate. Sure enough, one night the river rose. The water rushed through the bypass channel. The channel began to widen 400 feet, 500 feet, 600. And eventually the course of the river changed until the man-made irrigation canal became the river, swift and high and surging into the valley below. Months became years. The water continued to flow, and by the time engineers had figured a way to return the river to its former bed, the valley had changed forever. What you've just heard happened just a little over 100 years ago. But the poet, Goethe, tells us that once upon another time, there was a sorcerer who had a precocious, overly eager apprentice, and that one day the sorcerer was away, and the apprentice, to expedite his chores, invoked magic he did not fully understand, and the apprentice, who had been instructed to draw water from the well, nearly drowned, as you may recall. You see, in Southern California, in the lush Imperial Valley, there is a vast body of water, 13 miles wide, 40 miles long, almost 400 square miles of water, called the Salton Sea. Visitors are under the impression it was always there. But you know that the Salton Sea was created by accident, by engineers from the California Development Company, apprentices to nature, who thought themselves cleverer than she. Only now they and you know the rest of the story.
1: The rest of the story. Mr. Merrifield once referred to himself as a faunal naturalist, as a man who vastly prefers a camera to a gun. Many hunters called him oversensitive. He, in turn, called the ordinary sportsman a vigorous and unintelligent butcher. The stuffed head of a butchered beast represents the owner's money rather than his prowess, he said, and such trophies make the owner look absurd, he said. He scorned the wearing of elk's teeth on watch chains. He condemned the killing of birds to decorate women's hats. Mr. Merrifield had a friend once whose profession it was to kill barren mountain sheep for their pelts. So he called his friend a ruthless butcher of defenseless animals, called him cowardly, contemptible, and wicked, said that what his friend was doing would someday be considered a criminal act. When people wake up to the facts. And after he'd thoroughly denigrated and humiliated his professional fur hunter friend, he offered any amount of money it would take to set him up in some other line of work. The avid conservationist, Mr. Merrifield, was forever quoting other conservationists, preaching that the destruction of forests and forest life ranked among the first of forbidden sins. Oh, a bleeding heart, you would say, these days, though for that quality he has been forgotten. There is something for which you will remember him. There is a gentle legacy which has since touched the lives of children everywhere. You see, Mr. Merrifield had been a career military officer. He was not unaccustomed to killing. November of 1902, he was on a hunting expedition in the deep woods of Mississippi, in fact, when late in the afternoon, the party had pitched camp and a companion went for a walk in the woods, and there, whining piteously by the stump of a tree, was a bear cub, a tiny bear cub, which had apparently become separated from its mother. Well, somebody in the hunting party roped the young bear and led him, resisting, into camp. "Hey, I found a bear for y'all to shoot," he announced triumphantly. At that instant, the ex-army colonel froze with revulsion. All at once, the insanity of killing and the blindness of those who would kill struck him like a thunderbolt. Through clenched teeth, he responded, "No, he most certainly would not shoot that bear cub." And then the subsequent dressing down, which he addressed to his companion, made sufficient noise to be heard all the way, well, all the way to the next day's newspapers. Now, the newsworthiness of this incident was derived from the fact that he, this man who refused to kill a defenseless bear cub, was then very well known as a crusty, virile veteran of many safaris. He was, in fact, a big game hunter. That was his reputation. Yet it was that one incident in the backwoods of Mississippi, precisely 100 years ago, November of 1902, which inspired toy manufacturers all over the world to honor his name. Mr. Merrifield? No, that was an alias that he used while traveling. You remember him as President Teddy Roosevelt. And, of course, the gentle legacy left to children everywhere by the tender heart you never knew is the teddy bear. Only now you know the rest of the story.
0: Now, the rest of the story. It happened too fast to register on Bob Stewart's brain. One moment he was standing on a pockmarked hill in Vietnam, and the next hot shrapnel was tearing into his flesh. Bob could not even remember taking the step that had detonated the landmine. It just happened in an instant. His entire platoon was frozen in its tracks, surrounded by invisible death. Now, wait a minute. I said nobody moved. Somebody moved. As soldier Bob Stewart writhed in agony on that minefield, a strangely detached part of him saw someone, another soldier and a big guy, groping his way by inches across the deadly landscape. The other fellow, the only one moving, stared intently at the ground as he went, looking for telltale irregularities or the protruding prongs that triggered the mines. Others in the platoon, trembling but otherwise immobile, were beginning to panic now. One of them yelled, "We're never going to get out." Another said, "We're all going to die." But the big guy, still making his way to the fallen soldier, shouted for the others to shut up. Only he used stronger language than that. But it worked. And he kept on talking sternly to the platoon. "We're going to get you out of here, so stay still." The 20 yards to Bob Stewart was good as a mile. The big guy hoped that the others couldn't see his own knees shaking as he walked, shaking so hard he actually had to grab his leg with both hands before taking another step. And it was not a straight path to Bob Stewart, but it was a sure path. Bob was still screaming and flailing when the big guy reached him and lay on top of him to keep him still. He could see that the leg was bad, but thrashing would just bust an artery and kill him on the spot. The rescuer was talking calmly now, almost whispering, "You're going to be okay. Stay quiet. You're not going to die." And Bob Stewart did not die. In fact, Bob Stewart lived to become a jeweler in Gulfport, Mississippi. But for many years, since that hell of a morning, May 28, 1970, Bob wondered whatever happened to the big guy, the other soldier, who not only saved his leg and his life, but who did so with his own chest full of landmine shrapnel. In fact, Bob Stewart's rescuer was not even a member of his platoon. He was a 240-pound lieutenant colonel who left the safety of an army chopper to risk his life on a lonely hill for one foot soldier and one thing more, the man who saved Bob Stewart. His rescuing days were not done. You see, the soldier who answered Bob's cries for help and bound his wounds and got him evacuated while gushing blood from wounds of his own, that rescuer one day would endear himself to the rest of us as well. Just one big, brave guy who in 1991 commanded the American-led coalition to rescue Kuwait. Operation Desert Storm. And he won that one, too. Sure, you remember four-star General Norman Schwarzkopf. I proudly remember him as a friend as well. But now we both know the rest of the story.
1: Now, the rest of the story. Blast it, muttered Lewis, squinting into the gray winter storm from a rain-streaked window in the Lime Rock Lighthouse. Oh, it was a ship, all right, a warship from the looks of her murky silhouette. And she was foundering out there in those angry waves. And the screaming winds off Newport were adding to the mystery of the night. Blast it, muttered Lewis again. The doomed vessel was more than half a mile away, which meant the lighthouse keeper probably could not reach her in time. But dismal odds had never stopped Lewis before, and they would not today, and so, leaning into the howling gale, the intrepid sentinel of Rhode Island Sound struggled across the Lime Rock to the wildly pitching skiff moored there. Off came the line, aboard came the oars, out into the dark madness Lewis rowed. The waves were rising higher now, like mountains of icy water tumbling after one another. No way to stay on course, one might imagine, for lack of any visible destination, and yet this keeper knew these waters like a schooner's rigging, by feel as much as sight. And so, up and over the endless water mountains, Lewis pulled, biting the oars into the brine for a backaching, timeless time, until, suddenly, a whale's length away, a head appeared above the surface, and then another head, two men in the Atlantic's deadly embrace. And they were alive! Seeing the skiff, the pathetic figures thrashed about, although their cries were crushed beneath their captor's roar. Lewis rode in close, pulled one aboard, then the other, prowled the raging ocean for half an hour before returning to shore. Two survivors, not enough, Lewis thought, but the seamen who roamed those waters knew the rest of the story, that the valiant, vigilant keeper of Lime Rock Lighthouse had rescued more shipwreck victims than any old salt in the history of Rhode Island Sound. Among the more notable reclamations from Neptune's lair were four young boys in 1859, three Irish shepherds, one of their prize-winning sheep in 1867, 22 daring rescues throughout Lewis's incomparable career, which began at the age of 17. So famous did Lewis eventually become that by 1870, admiring tourists were rowing out to Lime Rock by the hundreds, hoping for a glimpse of this living legend. But living legends must die one day. And so one night in the quiet of Lime Rock Lighthouse, this one did. If there were some people out there who needed my help, the celebrated sentinel had once said, I would go to them even if I knew I could never get back. So just maybe out there somewhere, in that ocean of clouds between us and evermore, an angel stands, waving wayfarers clear of the rocks and on toward the shining shore, a keeper of the lamp sometimes scorned by landlubbers for behavior unbecoming the fairer gender. You see, the lifelong savior of big, strong men who happened to be a shy, slight woman was named Ida Lewis, and now you know the rest of the story.
0: Now, the rest of the story. Pierre Dewey was a sickly little boy, his lungs mostly. In fact, he was so susceptible to respiratory infections that one began practically where the previous one had left off. And as a result, Pierre coughed. He coughed almost constantly. And that in itself tired him out, lowered his resistance. As time went on, the family medical bills soared so high that Pierre's father actually had to take a second job to cover them. Meanwhile, the boy's mother gave him special shots at home. They were painful, they were expensive, and they were also not very effective. Then one day, Dad was buying more medicine for Pierre at Schwegman's drugstore on the corner. When in walked an old man. The pharmacist introduced him, the elderly gentleman, a neighbor physician named Dr. Samuels. Pierre's father explained that his son had been ill most of his young life, that the boy's mother had been nursing him as best she could, but that nothing seemed to help. Dr. Samuels said, "Bring him in. I'll have a look at him." And the next day, Pierre walked into his office. The examination was brief. The old doctor came straight to the point. "Pierre's lungs were naturally weak," he told the youngster's father. "That's why he was sick so often. You buy this boy a musical instrument," Dr. Samuels prescribed. "Any kind he has to blow into, and make him play it. Otherwise, he'll have weak lungs for the rest of his life." Well, Pierre's dad took the young son right down to Werlein's Music Store on Canal Street. "What do you want to play?" he asked the boy, and Pierre thought for a moment. "Drums," he said. The dad shook his head. "Something you have to blow," he reminded the lad. Pierre was stumped. He gazed into the glass case at the wide variety of odd-shaped objects. "That one," young Pierre decided. And Dad asked the salesman how much. It was $50. $1 down, $1 a week. Father and son took the instrument home. They put it together. "Okay," Dad said. "Just blow through it." And little Pierre took the instrument, puffed out his cheeks, and blew. Nothing came out. Nothing. Pierre's Uncle Joe was somewhere in the house. Dad called him. "Come here and listen," Dad said. "Your nephew's found the lost chord." But Pierre tried again and again. Nothing came out of the instrument. And again he tried, more frustrated with each failure. His father and uncle were laughing uncontrollably now. But what do you know? After a few weeks of similar effort, the little boy's health had remarkably improved. He hardly coughed at all anymore. He even managed to coax from the exasperating instrument the little note that wasn't there. Awkwardly at first, and then musically, and eventually, majestically. You never met until this day the sickly child cured at last by an old neighborhood doctor's unorthodox prescription. You know instead the incomparable musician that child became. Because you were there on Canal Street in New Orleans the day he met the clarinet, the reluctant instrument that was to sing for him as for no one ever before, Pierre Dewey LaFontaine, Jr., whom you know as Pete Fountain. Only now you know the rest of the story. Now, the rest of the story. Mary Stillwell was 16. Old enough to be dating, perhaps, and yet to Mary's father, it seemed this young man, Tommy, was becoming all too serious all too quickly. They had met at work. In the beginning, Mary would come home each day to report how Tommy had been staring at her, or standing much too close, or making forward comments. "What do you think of me?" he sometimes asked. "Do you like me?" Well, as the weeks went by, Mary did begin to like Tommy. Quite a lot, in fact. One day he got up the nerve to ask her out. They went to the theater and had a good time. Then Tommy began calling on Mary at home. Her parents kept a watchful eye on their courtship. The young couple were made to sit in the parlor and converse politely. Not about personal matters, of course, but rather about their work or their weather, and all with Mary's mother or father sitting nearby, monitoring each word. And that would probably have been the extent of the young couple's relationship had Tommy not devised a plan. Tommy knew Morse code. So each morning when he met Mary at work, and each evening before he left, he taught her a new letter of the alphabet in Morse code. And before long, the dots and dashes had aligned and combined in Mary's mind to comprise a language of pulses which she could share with Tommy privately. That is, whenever he visited her home, and the two were sitting in the parlor, while eavesdropping parents heard only idle, inconsequential talk, Tommy, holding a coin, a silver quarter, in fact, would tap out what he really meant to say in the palm of Mary's hand. And then he would pass the coin to Mary, and she would do the same. And thus did they converse in perfect secrecy. Then one evening in Mary's parlor, as openly the two discussed a show playing at Taylor and Sylvester's Music Hall, Tommy tapped out in Mary's hand, "I have been thinking of you all the time. Would you marry me?" And Mary Stillwell, her large, soft eyes moist with tears, took the coin from Tommy's hand and responded in Morse code, "That would make me very happy." And so once upon a time did a young love take root and blossom in the arid earth of parental scrutiny, culminating in a silent entreaty and the answer yes and the sound of wedding bells echoing through the snowy hills one Christmas day in 1871. And all because a determined and resourceful young suitor discovered a means of achieving the apparently impossible public privacy. All through their marriage on occasion, he and Mary continued to communicate in Morse code. And after Tom's hearing had failed to the point that he could no longer understand the dialogue in a stage play, Mary, placing her hand on his knee in the dark and tapping with her finger, would relate everything the actor said. More than 100 years later, the world prefers to honor the accomplishments of Mary's husband in order of their significance to the common good. But now, you have learned of the invention that meant the most to him, his own invention that made possible the all-important silent entreaty of Thomas Alva Edison, because now you know the rest of the story.

0: And now, the rest of the story. No sooner had 21-year-old Lila McMath gotten off the train at Ennis, Texas, than she spotted a taxi driver, a Native American. Standing beside his cab near the railway platform, she rushed up to him. "Sir," Lila began, "did you by any chance see a man get off the train from Dallas yesterday with a 10-month-old baby?" The young man with the long black hair encircled by a colorful headband said, "Indeed, he had." Lila's eyes were suddenly ablaze. "That child is my daughter, Virginia," she said, "and the man is a kidnapper." The driver replied that he had taken them to a house on the south side of town, a cousin's house, he had overheard. "Well, let's go," said Lila, and along the way she related the rest of the story. Lila's husband, Bill McMath, was a mistake from the start. He'd left her before Virginia was born, then in the spring of 1912 he'd returned to Independence, Missouri, to steal the baby. The newspapers had reported the kidnapping, but authorities appeared powerless, and finally, remembering that Bill's mother had spoken of relations in Ennis, Texas, Lila set out to find Virginia herself. When the taxi arrived at the house, Lila told the driver, "Keep the engine running," and she reached into her purse to make sure the revolver was ready to be drawn and fired. She'd use it if she had to, and then she got out of the cab and headed for the front door. The screen was unhooked, and little Virginia was perched in a high chair nearby. Lila grabbed her and ran, with the baby's grandmother, Louisa McMath, running after her. As the taxi pulled away, the older woman lunged forward and clung to it. Lila shouted, "Hurry!" to the driver. They dragged her mother-in-law 50 yards before she finally let go. The cab reached the railway station just as the train was leaving. There would not be another until 5:45 the following morning. "We need some place to hide for the night," Lila beseeched the driver. "You may stay in my mother's teepee," he answered. And they did. The old woman fed them goat's milk and cheese, gave them a bed of buffalo skins on which to sleep. It was still dark when the taxi driver returned to take Lila and her daughter back to the station. But when they got there, the station master, yet another of the driver's relatives, warned them that a strange man was lurking in the storm cellar. It was Lila's husband, wanting to leap out and recapture little Virginia. The driver instructed the station master to barricade the door. The latter obeyed. 20 minutes later, Lila and her baby were safely on their way back to Independence. And nobody remembers that cab driver's name. What a shame. But beginning today, what do you say? Let's you and I remember him. For once upon an almost perfect crime, there was a kidnapped little girl who nonetheless fulfilled her destiny because of the courage and hospitality of a nameless Native American. And that little girl, the whole world one day would come to love. But today you've met Lila McMath, the brave mother who loved her first. Isn't it intriguing that Virginia McMath was to build her long and legendary career on a foundation of froth and mirth and romance, and yet her first adventure was a stone-cold drama, a teeth-chattering chapter one of the wonderful life story of the woman you remember as Ginger Rogers. Only now you know the rest of the story. Now, the rest of the story. I know this sounds incredible, but please believe me, I have a file full of first-hand corroboration. Lincoln, Abraham Lincoln, at the time when our nation might otherwise have fallen forever into disunion, was blessed with a brain which was not his own. I'm looking through a stack of congressional documents and private papers, and the facts are impossible to ignore. At a point in the uncivil war, just when about everybody, including Sherman and Grant, believed that the Union was lost, an advisor, a civilian advisor, was summoned to rescue the military. Among the first to be let in on this secret was Senator Ben Wade, chairman of the Committee of Congress for the Conduct of the War. When Lincoln confided his newfound secret weapon was not an army man, Wade responded, "Hang the army." And the next thing the senator did was to put somebody who could cooperate with the new plans at the head of the War Department. And the Union started winning battles, pivotal battles. So startling was this turn of events that the House of Representatives sought to discover the author of these new, sublimely effective strategies. And yet, as his secret advisor looked on in anonymity from the House gallery, Abe Lincoln took the credit. Senator Wade was in favor of telling the world the rest of the story, but the president insisted that such a revelation would only embarrass his generals. And so a tight inner circle around Lincoln cheered quietly for the real genius behind the Union victories. Stanton and Chase and Bates and Smith were such silent supporters in the president's cabinet. And believe me when I say that these plans were not vague suggestions. They were carefully, specifically detailed campaigns with maps and troop movements and timetables all laid out. Take the capture of Vicksburg. Scholars say that to find a parallel in military history, one must refer to the Italian campaign of Napoleon in 1796. Perhaps never was such an operation carried out so precisely in accordance with its plan. The North had been trying to subdue Vicksburg for an entire year, and yet employing the intricate battle plan of Lincoln's secret advisor, the task was accomplished in a fleeting 18 days. And after the reunion, Civil War experts concurred that the conflict would have been fought and won on every front by the spring of 1862 had Lincoln's military mastermind been in charge from the very beginning. Among those so convinced was General Sherman himself. But as the president said to his secret advisor, "Could I dare let it be known that the armies of the United States are moving under the directing hand of a woman, Anna Ella Carroll." I said, Anna Ella Carroll, Lincoln's own Secretary of War. Stanton later admitted, yes, she did the great work that made the rest of us famous. And now you know what he meant. Because now you know the rest of the story. Now, the rest of the story. And you're about to meet the most brash young man you have ever met in your life. That's what Claudia Taylor said. She was visiting her friend at work. Her friend Eugenia Boehringer, down at the Railroad Commission office. Jean was on a break and she and Claudia were talking when this man walked through the front door. Claudia asked, "Who's he?" It was an idle question, not an interested one, but still her girlfriend, in interesting, intriguing detail, responded that that painfully slender young man with a wavy black hair was not an employee. He was the bus inspector's son. He was a bit of a wolf. He had asked Jean for a date a while back. She turned him down, but they stayed in touch. And then he asked her to fix him up with one of her friends, and she did. The other girl's name was Dorothy McElroy. She was a co-worker of Jean's, and that's why the bus inspector's son had come down to the office that day to pick up Dorothy for their blind date. But then the young fellow spotted Claudia Taylor, and he introduced himself. He asked Claudia, "What are you doing tomorrow?" She said she had an appointment at an office downtown. He said, "That's right next to the Driscoll Hotel." She said, "Yes, I suppose." He said quietly, "I will meet you at the Driscoll Coffee Shop for breakfast." Claudia was flabbergasted. This forward young rascal had been rejected by one girl in the office, was dating another girl in the office that very evening, and now here he is making a date for the following morning with a total stranger. Naturally, Claudia said no. But the surprises had only begun. Next morning, Claudia was finished with her downtown appointment when she spotted this bus inspector's son in the hotel coffee shop next door. She couldn't miss him. He was waving frantically and banging on the window to get her attention. And having succeeded, and also having waited for her for quite some time, he insisted that she had breakfast with him, and, well, she did. Then he took Claudia for a drive in the country. He asked every conceivable question about her. Only after she had answered them all did he volunteer everything he knew about himself, right down to his salary and what kind of insurance he had. And then the bus inspector's son asked Claudia Taylor to marry him. "What did you say?" she responded. He said, "Good. I want you to meet my parents tomorrow." The following day, they went to see his parents. A few days after that, she took him to meet her parents. In a quiet moment, Claudia's father took her aside and he said, "Daughter, you've been bringing home a lot of boys, but this time you brought home a man." And that was good enough for Claudia Taylor. They were married in the Episcopal Church on the square in San Antonio. For the bus inspector's son didn't always know what he wanted, but when he knew right away. And he knew the moment he met Claudia Alta Taylor at the Texas Railroad Commission office in September of 1934. American history remembers him as dynamic and determined and effective. In other words, he almost always got his way, as he did that day, when he broke down the door to the heart of a young lady named Claudia, whom you know as Lady Bird. That's right. The brash bus inspector's son became President of the United States, Lyndon Baines Johnson. Only now you know how. For now you know the rest of the story.
1: Now, the rest of the story. She was the largest ship anywhere, a record she held for half a century. Her name was the Great Eastern, and something else. She was jinxed. How big was she? Well, she was 680 feet long, 120 feet wide. She displaced 27,384 tons, could carry 4,000 paying passengers in peacetime, and 10,000 troops in the event of war. She could take 6,000 tons of cargo and 12,000 tons of coal for fuel, which meant the Great Eastern could travel from England to India and back again without refueling. She was the only vessel ever to be propelled simultaneously by screw propeller and paddle wheels and a full rig of sail. And from her debut as the Monster Queen of the Seas until her voyage to the scrap heap in 1888, the Great Eastern had a stone-cold reputation as a jinx. For a while, it seemed she'd never be launched. November 3, 1857 was the date originally scheduled for her sideways slip into the Thames River, but a few feet was as far as she got. 10 times over the next 3 months, her owners tried to extricate her from her muddy snare. Cost them £120,000. Finally, and only after bankrupting her owners, the Great Eastern launched herself. Just slid out into the river unassisted the last day of January 1858. It was around that time folks began whispering about the ship with a mind of its own. Great Eastern stayed at anchor in the Thames for almost 2 years thereafter before being purchased for only a quarter the original building cost. Then September 1859, a trial run, during which an engine room explosion killed 6 firemen and her commander drowned. She spent that winter docked at Southampton with her new owners calling it bad luck and others calling her a bad luck ship. And the misfortunes didn't stop. On her maiden voyage, her screw shaft bearing was run out, and both paddle wheels were smashed, and her rudder head snapped. And during subsequent voyages, there were serious damages and staggering debts. Attempting to get out of the red, her owners organized a lottery, but even that failed for lack of public interest. So for the next 11 years, the Great Eastern remained in port. The beginning of the end came in 1888. And because of the strength of her hull, it took 3 years to dismantle her. Historian John Guthrie, reviewing the calamitous career of the Great Eastern, observed, quote, "During her lifetime, this vessel ran through fortune after fortune, destroyed her designers, builders, and all her successive owners with grim impartiality. Yet she spent most of her life at anchor." And all the while, seasoned seamen searched their minds for a clue to the jinx. Of course, there is no such thing. There is no such thing. Even still, in the final months of the Great Eastern's disassembly, the workers, they were pulling apart the layers of the monster ship's double hull when they discovered her first passenger. Been there trapped inside from the time she was built. A human skeleton. And as I say, there's no such thing as a jinx. Only now You know the rest of the story.
0: Now, the rest of the story. Arthur was a Catholic, turned atheist, turned agnostic. Many who knew him sincerely wished that he'd left it at that. But there was one more area of belief into which Arthur would pass, and from which he would never return. Spiritualism. In fact, Arthur became so devout in his religion of communication with the dead that he is recognized even to this day as one of the most outspoken and outstanding spiritualists of all time. But this is the rest of the story. When Arthur made public his conversion to spiritualism, he lost a great many friends. Folks who had perceived him as a broad-shouldered, clear-headed apostle of common sense, the consummate logician. And yet such was his passionate enthusiasm for this wondrous new preoccupation that he made every imaginable sacrifice to spread what he considered the good news that the dead are not dead. Critics were everywhere. Traditional theists attacked him as a spokesman for Satan. He once received a letter addressed to Chief Devil Spiritualist Church. Spiritualism, ministers warned, was based on Lucifer's first lie, "Thou shalt not surely die." Arthur defended himself as best he could, but no sooner had he crossed swords with established religion than another even more formidable group opposed him. They were the professional magicians. There was nothing a seance medium could do that a magician could not do better. In fact, most magicians were offended by the pathetically uncomplicated tricks used by mediums to deceive their patrons. Magicians contended that the victims of professional spiritualism believed primarily because they wanted so badly to believe. And yet, for all of the criticism heaped upon Arthur, he was never accused of insincerity, nor of being in it for the money. Personally, independently wealthy, he accepted only expenses for his spiritualist lectures, every penny of profit above which was donated to the cause of spiritualism. Arthur's series of 7 lectures at New York City's Carnegie Hall was a sellout record breaker. The effectiveness of his message could be seen in the widespread rash of suicides which followed. Arthur had made the next world sound so vastly preferable to this one that a great many Manhattanites simply could not wait to get there. Before long, the town was littered with suicide notes in which gratitude was expressed to Arthur. What is truly miraculous about Arthur's spiritualist ministry is that it did not obliterate his previous accomplishments. And lest we judge him too harshly, it ought not to be forgot. Arthur meant no harm. Arthur meant no harm. He was merely romantic, idealistic, curious, hopeful, and perhaps one thing more. He could not tolerate an unsolvable riddle. For Arthur was a mystery writer, the mystery writer, who sought all of his life to unravel the ultimate mystery. He was Sir Arthur Conan Doyle. That's right. Creator of the unstumpable sleuth Sherlock Holmes. And now you know the rest of the story.
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3: Hey, yo, one more time. Take 2. Check it out, man.

Now, the rest of the story. Behold, a lion in winter. More than 20 years previous, he had brought England to its knees, had become the most famous warrior of the 11th century. The past decade, however, had been littered with military embarrassment and personal tragedy and, perhaps worst of all, boredom. But all that is about to change. There is one last glorious campaign left in the career of a soldier who, now almost 60 years of age, is more determined than ever to live up to his name, William the Conqueror. You thought you knew him from a nodding acquaintance in high school history, but you're going to hear the rest of the story. The chroniclers of William's exploits and accomplishments become suddenly sanctimoniously critical upon reaching the expedition of 1087, a devastating military adventure which has since come to be called the Bassin Campaign. Permit me to orient you. The French Bassin was once a slender piece of ostensibly autonomous real estate lying on the border between France and Normandy. It contained only three towns of any size, Mont, Chaumont, and Pontoise, and otherwise ought to have been interesting to no outsider in any realm. Still, if only because its unfortunate location on the map, the Bassin was alternately proclaimed to be Norman by William, the Duke of Normandy, and French by Philip, the first King of France. It was in the summer of 1087 that the 59-year-old Duke of Normandy, William the Conqueror, decided to settle that dispute once and for all. So,

0: Once again, as so often before, he gathered his army. Historians have chastised William, not so much for having seized the Bashan as for how he seized it. Utterly, ruthlessly. There was no point in such utter destruction, they say. No excuse for burning its capital so thoroughly that scarcely a trace of 11th century architecture may be found in that region today. But may I suggest that such apparent overkill was neither a display of pointless petulance, nor was it unique in the conquests of William. Indeed, when in his glory years the conqueror laid waste to the landscape beneath his heel, it was in preparation for a more extensive operation. And guess what? Not far from the smoldering city of Nantes, only 30 miles away, was Paris. And yet, if William's intention was, as it seems, to have conquered France itself, his plans were thwarted by the unexpected surprise of his own untimely demise, due to a wound incurred as he rode triumphantly through the burning streets of the Bashan capital. Now, the scorekeepers of European history remind us that much of what England now owes, it owes to William the Conqueror, the man who disrupted its petty feudalism and incessant internal strife by swallowing the nation whole. But now, whenever you pause to reflect on the remarkable reign of the ultimate feudal lord, who had skillfully dodged thousands of arrows and the blades of 100 swords, you will be reminded of how sometimes a trifle can tumble a throne. For as William the Conqueror haughtily surveyed the smoking remains of Nantes in the conclusion of his final battle, his horse stepped on a hot coal, reared up and jammed the pommel of his saddle into William's fat stomach, and gave him peritonitis, from which he died. Now you know the rest of the story. Now, the rest of the story. Blast it, muttered Lewis, squinting into the gray winter storm from a rain streaked window in the Lime Rock Lighthouse. Oh, it was a ship, all right, a warship from the looks of her murky silhouette. And she was foundering out there in those angry waves. And the screaming winds off Newport were adding to the mystery of the night. Blast it, muttered Lewis again. The doomed vessel was more than half a mile away, which meant the lighthouse keeper probably could not reach her in time. But dismal odds had never stopped Lewis before, and they would not today, and so, leaning into the howling gale, the intrepid sentinel of Rhode Island Sound struggled across the lime rock to the wildly pitching skiff moored there. Off came the line, aboard came the oars, out into the dark madness Lewis rowed. The waves were rising higher now, like mountains of icy water tumbling after one another. No way to stay on course, one might imagine, for lack of any visible destination, and yet this keeper knew these waters like a schooner's rigging, by feel as much as sight. And so, up and over the endless water mountains, Lewis pulled, biting the oars into the brine for a backaching, timeless time, until, suddenly, a whale's length away, a head appeared above the surface, and then another head, two men in the Atlantic's deadly embrace. And they were alive! Seeing the skiff, the pathetic figures thrashed about, although their cries were crushed beneath their captor's roar. Lewis rode in close, pulled one aboard, then the other, prowled the raging ocean for half an hour before returning to shore. Two survivors, not enough, Lewis thought, but the seamen who roamed those waters knew the rest of the story, that the valiant, vigilant keeper of Lime Rock Lighthouse had rescued more shipwreck victims than any old salt in the history of Rhode Island Sound. Among the more notable reclamations from Neptune's lair were 4 young boys in 1859, 3 Irish shepherds, 1 of their prize-winning sheep in 1867, 22 daring rescues throughout Lewis's incomparable career, which began at the age of 17. So famous did Lewis eventually become that by 1870, admiring tourists were rowing out to Lime Rock by the hundreds, hoping for a glimpse of this living legend. But living legends must die one day. And so one night in the quiet of Lime Rock Lighthouse, this one did. If there were some people out there who needed my help,
1: the celebrated sentinel had once said, I would go to them even if I knew I could never get back. So just maybe out there somewhere, in that ocean of clouds between us and evermore, an angel stands, waving wayfarers clear of the rocks and on toward the shining shore, a keeper of the lamp sometimes scorned by landlubbers for behavior unbecoming the fairer gender. You see, the lifelong savior of big, strong men who happened to be a shy, slight woman was named Ida Lewis, and now you know the rest of the story.
0: Now, the rest of the story. Elsie Segar was in some ways the least likely creator of a cartoon superhero. But here he was, about to put the finishing touch on his creation, the catalyst that transformed his hero into a human dynamo. And the idea for that transforming factor had come from a real-life scientific study. Almost 60 years previous, a German researcher named von Wolf had measured certain nutrients in food, had discovered a particularly high nutrient content in one vegetable, 10 times the iron in that vegetable than in others. And so, eating it would transform Elsie Segar's comic strip hero into a superhero. Have you guessed? And probably you're right. He was strong to the finish because he ate his spinach. He was Popeye the Sailor Man. You remember how he did it? He'd be losing in some desperate battle with a bully or a villain, tied up or getting pummeled or something, but he'd manage just barely to get hold of a can of spinach, and then he'd squeeze that can until the spinach popped out and upward in a cartoon arc and straight into his mouth. Promptly following, his forearms would bulge and his anchor tattoo would swell to many times its size. And thus did Popeye the Sailor Man become the original Iron Man. Popeye made the first newspaper appearance in January 1929, and by the mid-1930s, spinach consumption had increased in the United States 33%. It had all started, of course, in 1870 with Dr. von Wolf and his scientific analysis, which revealed an iron content in spinach equal to that in red meat. Oh, and remember I said Popeye's creator, Elsie Segar, was an unlikely superhero innovator? Well, you know, he was a house painter, not a cartoonist in the beginning, and the cartoons he wound up drawing, including Popeye, were simply based on neighbors he had grown up living alongside in Chester, Illinois. But what a hilariously enduring world he constructed from paper and ink, ruled by a cantankerous old seafarer whose supercharged tonic was spinach. And here's the thing. That scientific assessment of the nutrient value of spinach was conducted in 1870. Remember Dr. von Wolf? But in 1937, 8 years after Popeye's debut in the funnies, a team of German chemists reassessed Dr. von Wolf's assessment, and a suspicious decimal point, which Dr. von Wolf had misplaced somehow. And now, oh my, the iron content in spinach turns out to have been 10 times less than the original study had suggested. And so it was clear that there was no more iron in spinach than in any other vegetable, even lettuce. But the correction of that original significant mistake was completely ignored amid other concerns of the times. Of course, now I'm telling you, but don't tell Popeye, that the super strength he thought came from that leafy green rocket fuel was all in his mind and yours and mine. Only now we know the rest of the story. Now, the rest of the story. It was the day the boys had been waiting for. And that morning, the first thing, the list would be posted on the high school gym bulletin board, the list of the names of those who had made the team. Mike and his buddy were waiting at the front door of the school when the custodian unlocked it. Both were sophomores. Both had played in the Laney High team early in the season. Now the coach had to decide who would stay and who must be cut, and Mike and his friend could scarcely wait to learn the rest of the story. So they raced down the hall and into the gym, up to the paper taped on the wall. Mike blinked in disbelief. His pal's name was there, all right, but his own name was not. Maybe his eyes had scanned the list too quickly, he thought. So he reread each name deliberately, but Mike's name was not on the list. The rest of the day, Mike was numb. He endured his classes, but he heard nothing. He felt nothing. Then the last bell of the day rang, and gradually Mike began to feel a terrible aching in his chest. He hurried home. Nobody else was in the house. Mike ran upstairs to his room and shut the door and cried. And he cried harder and longer than he'd ever cried in his life. Making the team was the only important thing in his life, and now that dream had died. Mike's heartbreak and humiliation had only begun. You see, the Laney High team made it to the district playoffs that year. Mike pleaded with the coach to let him accompany the other boys on the bus. It took a lot of begging, but the coach finally said, all right, on one condition. Mike could go to the district tournament and watch the team compete, but only if he carried their uniforms. And then came the day of the playoffs, and Mike was there. But what hurt most of all was that his parents were there also, among the spectators. What if they saw Mike carrying those uniforms into the building? And so bitter with resentment, Mike sat there during the game, wishing with all of his heart that his team, the team that had rejected him, would lose. Oh, how he wished that team would lose. That would show them, he thought. That would prove how much they needed him, he thought. Yet in the end, they did not. It was later in Mike's life, rather much later, that he came to appreciate the profound disappointment that he'd experienced back then, because it had let him know what real disappointment was, and it made him determined never to encounter it again. By the way, on that list of boys who had made the Laney High School basketball team a dozen years before, the missing name was Mike Jordan. The Michael Jordan? The Michael Jordan. And now you know the rest of the story. Now, the rest of the story. Attorney Isaac Arnold was having second thoughts about all of this. He could now not imagine how he'd gotten involved in the first place. To begin with, the litigants and the lawyers preparing for trial that day were all friends, longtime friends. The 56-year-old widow whose freedom was about to be taken away from her, the son who was attempting to do so, and who had been accused of trying to poison his mother, the attorney who was helping son Bob put his mother away. Then there was Isaac Arnold, another friend of the family, for more than 30 years, in fact. Ostensibly, lawyer Arnold would be representing the hapless widow today, and yet his services had been carefully, calculatedly enlisted by Bob and opposing counsel Leonard Sweat, and they had come to him and said, in effect, that this woman must be institutionalized, and that if they did not catch her by surprise, she would have time to mount a convincing defense. Put Bob's mother in a mental institution? Arnold shook his head. He'd always known she was eccentric, but an asylum? Do you have any expert testimony to support that? Arnold asked. Oh, they did indeed, that of five doctors. She has been examined, Arnold exclaimed, by five doctors? Well, no, not exactly. She had been examined by no one, in fact. The aforementioned physicians, once again, were family friends. As a family favor, they would testify that Mother was insane. Isaac Arnold's role was to take Bob's mother as his client, but then not defend her. You're not after her money, are you? Arnold asked nervously. Bob answered that he would, of course, control his mother's estate after the inevitable pronouncement, for it seemed that she would otherwise eventually spend all of her money on things she did not need. And so without asking, Arnold realized something else. In the event that Bob's mother were later to die under suspicious circumstances, and in light of her accusation that her own son had once tried to poison her, Bob's most convincing defense would be that her accusation was insanity. So Arnold, despite a last-minute attack of conscience that almost postponed the trial, proceeded with that sham, presented no contrary expert testimony. The all-male jury deliberated for only 10 minutes before rendering the verdict that Bob's mother indeed belonged in a state mental institution, and she was taken away. A second trial more than a year later would reverse the finding of the first, so Bob's mother, released from the asylum, her estate restored to her, lived the remainder of her life as a free woman. But once upon a kangaroo court in Chicago, May 19, 1875, in the days when benign neuroses were neither understood nor forgiven, there was a son who slam-dunked his mother with a little help from family friends. I know you'd thought the excitement ended with the death of Bob's father. But now you know that the family melodrama was only beginning, aided and abetted by old chums who cared little for Mother Mary, but who dared not disappoint Bob. For Bob was Robert Todd Lincoln. That's right. Bob was the only surviving son of Abraham Lincoln. And now you know the rest of the story.

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1: Hey, yo, one more time. Take two. Check it out, man. The one and only.

Now, the rest of the story. Bill and Jim were brothers-in-law, and in 1838 they went into business together manufacturing candles and soap. By 1850, their company was a large concern and still growing. Their factory was ideally located in Cincinnati, which was fast becoming the Queen City of the West and fifth largest metropolis in the United States. Now, it's 1861. Bill and Jim's Candle and Soap Company is well established by now. In fact, their star and crescent has become the country's best-known trademark. And out of the blue comes the war. The nation is suddenly in the middle of a civil war, and Bill and Jim's firm is requested to supply most of the candles and all of the soap required by the Union Army. Now, until then, the soap had been made in the factory by hand. Men had been assigned to stir the ingredients in huge wooden vats. But all at once there were more soap orders than the company could fill, and what to do about it came down to two options. Either release the wartime contract, which of course Bill and Jim did not want to do, or find some way to step up production. Well, the latter option, of course. Plant engineers were ordered immediately to rig up power-driven paddles for stirring. The new machinery was to be capable of operating day and night if necessary. And the machinery was assembled and was considered an unqualified success. However, there was still human error to be reckoned with. One night, the factory attendant whose job it was to regulate the machinery fell asleep on the job. And like the brooms of the Sorcerer's Apprentice, the power-driven paddles continued to labor frantically. And when the attendant awakened, oh boy, it was to discover that the mixing machines had beaten 900 pounds of soap into a worthless, frothing foam. No one remembers exactly how what happened next happened. Maybe it was the negligent attendant's attempt to cover up his own mistake. But one way or another, that whipped cream-like mess went on through the standard process. Next day, the plant foreman discovered the blunder and notified the company sales manager. He, the latter, declared, "Whatever it is, it's not soap." But he said, wait, let's ship that bad batch to some obscure area where no one will notice. Well, people did notice, but you know what? They asked for more. You see, Bill and Jim, the two brothers-in-law who started a candle and soap company in 1838, they were William Proctor and James Gamble. Procter and Gamble. And their most celebrated accident, the soap created by automation itself. Well, that

0: understocked barn and the underfed livestock and the woman he'd married and promised the world and had given a life of hard labor instead. And as he looked and remembered and regretted, Joe thought to himself he had worked his entire life for nothing. So Farmer Joe had had enough. And you might have known if you'd seen him that day, that June 20 day, standing on the farmhouse porch, shoulders slumped, head down, his faded felt hat hiding his eyes. At least that's the way his son and daughter-in-law saw him as they drove away. They would never see him again. For the next morning, Joe walked up behind his wife Susie in the farmyard and put a bullet in the back of her head. And then he went inside the farmhouse and put a pistol to his own temple. Shortly before noon, hired hands found both of them dead. His sons were promptly notified and questioned by authorities. The coroner's main curiosity was why. Ernie told him how hard the depression had been on farmers, particularly raisin farmers, and how worried his dad had been about making ends meet recent months, recent years. His sons had tried to encourage him, had said, "Look, Pop, one of these days liquor will be legal again, and we can make wine out of those grapes." "Wine," the old man had growled. What on earth did the family know about making wine? "Well, we'll go to the library and learn," the boys said. But it was too late for hollow dreams. By then, Dad was much wearied by many long, lean seasons and overwhelmed by the financial difficulties of the moment. Too beaten down by yesterday and today to even want to embrace tomorrow. What a wasteful shame. A little over 5 months, that's all it would have been if Dad could just have hung on. For Joe, the dejected raisin farmer, took his wife's life and then his own on June 21, 1933, and the Volstead Act, the law outlawing liquor, was repealed the following December 5. 24 weeks later. 24 weeks. Once upon a tragic waste, there was a struggling raisin farm on the outskirts of Fresno, California, which might have become the birthplace of a winery dynasty. But Joe's grieving sons sold the 200 acres that had driven their dad to irresistible depression. And then they went to the Modesto Public Library, and from a pamphlet on fermentation, they learned the business that their father might have learned. Today, the world knows well the enterprise that began with a library booklet and two brothers' life savings of less than $1,000. The next time you see printed or hear the spoken names Ernest and Julio Gallo, you will envision a despondent farmer standing on the porch of an unpainted farmhouse who, for an answer to his prayers, had only to wait for another 167 days. And you will know the rest of the story.
1: Now, the rest of the story. Julia Elizabeth Wells grew up with war. She was not yet four when her homeland got into the fighting. A year later, Hitler began hurling bombs at London. Little Liz was living with her mother and stepfather in one of the worst of that city's slums. When her parents began earning more money, they all moved a step up to Beckenham, and they were happy there. The Nazi bombing had even begun to taper off. But then, in 1944, when little Liz was eight, a new threat zoomed out of the southern sky. Doodle bugs, the British called them, pilotless aircraft carrying heavy explosives, and about the time they reached southeast England, they ran out of gas and spun in and blew up. The British countered with every defensive measure they could think of. Fighters, anti-aircraft guns, barrage balloons, and of course bombing the German launching sites, and still the dreadful doodle bugs took their toll. Air raid shelters were everywhere, and the community of Beckenham was no different. Little Liz, bedecked with whistle and opera glasses, was the appointed neighborhood lookout. She took her job seriously. For some reason, folks in Beckenham didn't pay much attention to the official air raid warnings, but they listened to Liz. The explosions could be nerve-shattering. The challenge was to stay calm. But how? Well, one night when the bombs were falling,

0: Liz's stepdad raised his rich tenor voice to lead a community sing. Everyone sang, including little Liz, especially little Liz. In fact, the 8-year young girl sang with such gusto and spanning such an incredible range of pitch that one by one the others in the shelter stopped singing to listen, and they listened in awe. One might imagine a child of her age singing an octave above the grown-ups. Not Liz. Oh, my goodness. She sang as high as 2 octaves higher than the others, and so forcefully that Hitler's hardware sounded puny by comparison. Innumerable nights, little Liz cheered her Beckenham neighbors, mesmerizing them with what seemed her superhuman voice. It wasn't long before her amazed mother took the child to a throat specialist for an examination. The specialist agreed the little girl's voice was, quote, as developed as that of an adult, provided the adult could sing through 4 octaves with the power of a hurricane. And so began a career that the world will not ever forget. Oh, it led that little girl to London's Hippodrome and to Manhattan's Broadway and to Hollywood stardom. But it all started in an air raid shelter in Beckenham. Little Liz was their blessing first and ours ever since. Little Julia Elizabeth Wells, who later took her stepfather's name. And by the way, his name was Ted Andrews. Oh, yes. You know his stepdaughter as Julie Andrew. Now you know the rest of the story.
1: This is a story of 2 tribes, one which belonged where it was, and another which did not. In other words, a native tribe and an invading tribe. The natives were confident. The natives knew it would be but a matter of time before the gods would deal with the invaders. Because the invading tribesmen were far from their own hunting grounds, they foraged awkwardly. As long as the sun smiled and the land was warm, they might get by, but when the terrible cold descended upon them, they would be lost. And it happened just as the native defending tribesmen had predicted. In the lore of the invaders, it would long be remembered as the starving time. As it began, the invaders relied on their food gatherers. But the food gatherers had to go so far, they had to travel such great distances, their supplies were mostly spoiled by the time they got back, and the cold wind swept across the swamp, and the invaders were sore afraid. Repeatedly, their hunters set out in search of game, returned empty-handed. So far from their own tribal territory, they scarcely knew what they were looking for. Nothing that appeared edible was growing. Moment by moment, the invaders' choice grew clearer. They would have to break their own tribal traditions or starve. So they began to break their own tribal traditions. The first to be eaten were the horses. And then the dogs. Then the cats and eventually the rats and mice. The meager rations were guarded carefully. Tribesmen caught stealing were punished by death. While the hunters scoured the wilds for anything edible, snakes or roots, anything to feed upon, native tribesmen, the natives, seized the opportunity to exterminate the invading enemies, and too weak to resist, the intruders died by the dozen. As the starving time continued, leather became almost palatable, and at last the inevitable, the shattering of the ultimate tribal taboo, cannibalism. The invaders managed to kill one of the natives and they ate him. In fact, one of the starving invaders even killed his own wife and salted her down and devoured her. And yet even in that most terrible time, there were certain tribal laws which could not be broken. The man who ate his wife was himself put to death. 9 of 10 invading tribesmen did not survive that winter. 9 of 10 did not survive. The natives took some satisfaction in that. What you've seen through their eyes. To them, the men who had invaded their shores were simply members of a curious distant tribe. Now, in the centuries since, we Americans have much romanticized our own roots on this continent. Maybe there's nothing very wrong with the repeatedly invoked image of a turkey and pumpkin pie feast that never was. But the true thanks in our Thanksgivings ought to be that no matter how hard things get for us now, they'll never again be as hard as they once were, when men resorted to eating their enemies and eventually their own wives in 1610 in Jamestown. Now, you know the rest of the story.
2: Now, the rest of the story. A while back, Harold Jenkins was a rock singer, and his career had reached rock bottom. The rock and roll songs he sang, many of which he had also composed, didn't quite connect with his young audiences. All of his recordings were failures. Seemed nothing had gone right. Month after dreary month, Harold and his rock group had toured the United States and Canada by car, performing wherever there were a few dollars to be made, trying out tunes and tossing many in the trash. Now the group was disbanded. Harold was back home in Helena, Arkansas, considering what to do with the rest of his life. And the phone rings. It's a disc jockey calling from Columbus, Ohio. Harold has a hit song. This isn't a joke, Harold says over and over. You're sure? Harold doesn't have to ask the name of the song. He's released only one recording recently, a tune he's had high hopes for called I'll Try. Well, what do you know? Harold has a song on the Columbus, Ohio charts. He's out the door before the telephone receiver hits the hook. Now he's in his two-tone 1957 Mercury, and he's on his way to Columbus. Behind the wheel, Harold talks to himself, sings to himself, smiles to himself. Well, it's about time, he's thinking. I finally made it. And the song that did it, I'll Try, was no accident. When he'd written it, Harold was aiming straight at mass appeal, incorporating all the elements of what was then popular. Good rhythm, mindless lyrics. And now that song was going to make Harold Jenkins a rock and roll superstar and a wealthy man. Now, Helena, Arkansas to Columbus, Ohio is a long haul, but Harold, high on the prospect of his long-awaited success, is driving straight through. And before he knows it, he's on the outskirts of Columbus, and he's frantically turning the knob on his car radio. If I'll Try is as big a smash as that disc jockey had made it sound, well, surely all the Columbus stations ought to be playing it. But then from one of those stations, Harold learned the truth. You see, I'll Try was not the tune that made the Columbus, Ohio charts back in 1958. When Harold got that long-distance call from the Columbus disc jockey, he'd assumed it was I'll Try, but had he bothered to ask, he would have been told that the song Columbus Discovered, why, it was the record's flip side. And that tune was not rock and roll. It was a country ballad, also written by Harold. And needless to say, beginning that day, Harold Jenkins sang only country and western. And the country ballad that made him a star, the flip side to a third-rate rock tune, oh yes, you do remember it. It's only make-believe. And you remember Harold Jenkins, too, by the name he chose from two towns on a road map. See right here, look, it's Twitty, Texas. And over here, look, Conway, Arkansas. That's right. Because Harold Jenkins, the rock and roll flop who turned to country by accident, he became country music legend, Conway Twitty. Only now, you know the rest of the story.
0: Now, the rest of the story. Little Dory Kappelhoff was born to dance. Her talent was apparent by the time she entered kindergarten. Through grammar school, she took dancing lessons and performed in public. All kinds of dancing came easy to Dory. Tap and modern acrobatic and ballet, everything. And still in those days, even the most gifted dancers needed partners. So Dory got herself a partner, a 12-year-old boy named Jerry Doherty from her dancing school. That is how the team of Doherty and Kapelhoff came to be and came to become an instant success in their hometown, Cincinnati. They pleased every audience. They won every contest. In fact, the $500 first prize money from one city competition financed a trip to Hollywood. Their visit was intended to last only a month, but the response to Doherty and Kapelhoff was so positive that they and their families decided to stay. They'd returned to Cincinnati briefly to settle affairs, to say their goodbyes, but then Hollywood, permanently. Dory was just barely a teenager at the time. And then came the night of October 13, 1937, Friday the 13th. Dory and her mother had planned to leave for the West Coast the following morning. But that night, Dory and three young friends went for a car ride. It was a cold, rainy night, so the car windows were closed tightly. The radio was going full blast. Crossing the railroad tracks, none of the youngsters heard the locomotive coming, nor did they see its light until it was too late. In the crash, both in the front seat were thrown through the windshield. Dory crawled from the back seat onto the pavement, tried to stand but could not. Still in shock, she reached down to feel her right leg, discovered that she was bleeding, and then she felt the jagged, protruding bones, and everything went black. Dory's first waking thoughts in the hospital were concern for her dancing. The doctors didn't tell her right away that her leg had been shattered, that she may never walk again, much less dance. There was intricate surgery on that leg, followed by months in a wheelchair. A premature attempt at dancing re-broke Dory's leg. Now the girl would have to spend at least another year in a heavy cast and on crutches if the bones were ever to heal. And so, one Friday the 13th, died the dance team of Doherty and Kapelhoff. Talented young Jerry Doherty never did find another suitable partner. Instead, he finished high school and became a milkman. As for Dory, therapy was prescribed for her to help her endure the agonizing months of inactivity. The therapy in which she had no real interest at first. Singing lessons. Singing. You see, on the Hollywood Walk of Fame, one star shines as brightly as any. That of a girl named Dory. Dory Kapelhoff, whose remarkable singing opened all of the doors. Radio, recordings, movies, television. She became the epitome of American womanhood. Doris Day. That's right, Doris Day. Only now you know the rest of the story. Now, the rest of the story. Joseph was a tall young man, shock of chestnut brown hair, high forehead, aquiline nose, gray eyes. There was just enough country boy in his appearance to make big city folk nudge each other when they saw him coming. But Joseph had not traveled to the big city to mix in and get lost. He was there to study music. He had written to the most prestigious music school in town. The school had informed him of the date for his entrance examination. Joseph was confident. His own piano playing pleased him. His skill in counterpoint was more than adequate. And he thought he had an even greater advantage at 18. He was many years older than the average music school applicant. So he was more musically experienced. Well, the day of his examination arrived, and the boy asked to play something on the piano did, a capriccio by Austrian composer Henri Hertz. But the performance was acknowledged with raised eyebrows here and there. Why did Joseph want to enter music school, one of the professors asked. Did he wish to become a pianist? The young man politely answered yes, he would like to improve his piano playing. But more than that, he wanted to become a good all-around musician, maybe even a composer. Well, Well, that last aspiration was greeted with more raised eyebrows had Joseph brought an original exercise, a composition of some sort to submit to the examiners. Oh, yes, he had. Fine. That would be all. Joseph would be notified of the jury's decision in a few days. July 9, the decision came. Admission denied. Admission denied. No explanation. But didn't the professors understand? Joseph was not seeking a scholarship. He was prepared to pay whatever tuition was necessary. Yes, the professors understood. Still, they offered this advice. Considering Joseph could afford an education, he should find a private teacher. Otherwise, he should give up music, go back to the provinces. Well, Joseph found a private teacher. Joseph developed what talent he had, but he neither forgot nor forgave that music school for rejecting him in July of 1832. In fact, he had been turned away for petty reasons, that he was not a city boy, that the music school's classes were crowded, that his written exercise was rather ordinary, and imagine this, that he held his hands incorrectly while playing the piano, and at 18 he was considered too old to learn the right way. Incidentally, despite his discouragement, Joseph succeeded, and he succeeded so spectacularly that the music school, which had rejected him, later asked permission to honor him. Oh, but Joseph declined. He said, they wouldn't have me young, they can't have me old. By 1901, Joseph was recognized worldwide as one of the greatest opera composers of all time. And in that year, he died. And that same year, the old music school changed its name to Joseph's name, a commemoration of the biggest mistake that institution ever made. So should you travel to Milan, Italy, you will notice there is no Milan Conservatory. For more than 100 years, they have called it the Giuseppe Verdi Conservatory. And you know why. Because now you remember him. Now that you know the rest of the story.
2: Now, the rest of the story. For Anna Robertson, at 76, there was very little left in life except for her embroidery. She was a wizard with a needle and yarn. Anna lived on a little farm in New York State near the Vermont border. She had shared that country home with her husband until his death 7 years before. At first, Anna fought the emptiness by busying herself with farm chores and housework, but soon life demanded a slower pace, so her daughter suggested a hobby, specifically embroidery. It turned out to be an ideal suggestion, because through this newfound recreation, Anna awakened a dormant talent of considerable proportions. She embroidered landscapes primarily, exquisite and colorful scenes, the gentle interweaving of memory and imagination. And now, as I say, she was 76. But just as her past activities had been threatened by age, so was her only remaining hobby threatened. You see, the arthritis in her fingers had grown worse. Attempting to minimize the discomfort, Anna had wrapped her hands with bandages, and when that no longer helped, she consulted a book of home remedies. It prescribed a daily dose of 3 cups of milk with 3 to 5 drops of turpentine. It did no good, of course. At night, the ache kept Anna awake, and by day, she found the proper grasp of her embroidery needle increasingly difficult and eventually impossible. But you know, Anna just couldn't allow herself to go to seed. She'd been active all her life, and especially now she needed an expressive outlet, something to assuage her relentless restlessness. It was about then that Anna and her sister were reminiscing, recalling their childhood. Apparently, when Anna was a little girl, she amused herself by drawing pictures. She used everything imaginable to color them, berry juice, blue and red carpenter's chalk, even the paint her father used to mark livestock. The distant memories led to more recent ones. On rainy days, Anna had delighted her own children, and then her grandchildren, with clever little paintings and sketches. It was nothing to be taken seriously, until now. Because Anna, inspired by the scattered recollections of an earlier pastime, marched up to the attic, retrieved a can of old house paint and a piece of canvas used to patch a threshing machine cover. And so it began. Anna would certainly have been contented with her embroidery. Instead, arthritis forced her to trade her needle for a brush, and a brand new career was only beginning. Anna had never taken a lesson in art. She had never been to a museum, had never heard of Picasso or Van Gogh. And yet she, at 76, embarked on a shining artistic adventure of 25 more years. And before that odyssey was over, she had produced 1,500 paintings and had captured the imagination, the admiration, and the respect of artists and art lovers everywhere. You never knew the aging farm woman, frustrated because she could no longer embroider. But you remember her alternative, the incomparable, undying art of Anna Mary Robertson Moses, whom you know as Grandma Moses. Only now, you know the rest of the story.
0: Now, the rest of the story. Even after W.C. Ralston had become one of the most important men in the state, Californians still called him Billy, Billy Ralston. So respected and loved was he, you'd think that they'd have a town named after him. Well, they did, and they didn't. But this is the rest of the story. In 1851, Billy was 25, a steamship captain. That was the year he first sailed into San Francisco Bay. The gold rush had begun 3 years before. Young Billy would capitalize on the booming California economy. Within the next two decades, he'd built the Palace, the finest hotel on the West Coast. He'd served among the first regents at the University of California. He had created railroad companies and telegraph companies and steamship companies and woolen mills and sugar refineries and furniture factories. He had founded a bank, the Bank of California, and in so doing, he might have immediately made himself president of that financial institution. But he did not, and the reason he did not is what's significant here. Billy Ralston, despite his aggressive business attitude, was basically a very shy gentleman. Uncomfortable whenever folks began making a fuss over him. The presidency of the Bank of California, Ralston declared, that should go to a man of greater prestige. Of course, Billy Ralston was a man of great prestige, and yet he modestly declined the honor, naming instead a Sacramento businessman banker to the lofty position. And you know what? Billy Ralston ran the Bank of California from behind the scenes anyway. Then there was the time the Central Pacific Railroad came to Billy Ralston for help. The company wanted to acquire another railroad company, the San Francisco and San Jose. The price, $3.25 million in gold. The money was no problem, but Central Pacific needed a broker to help him secure the option. Billy Ralston agreed to act as broker. And when the deal went through, Central Pacific chartered a new line, calling it the San Joaquin Railroad, and the Big Four of Central so appreciated Billy's assistance in the matter that they proposed to honor him. They said that the first town that grew up and thrived along the San Joaquin line must bear the name of William C. Ralston. But yet again, for all of the bold wheeling and dealing, Billy was uncomfortable in the spotlight. The most famous financier on the West Coast was just plain shy. Billy was present at the public meeting, which had convened for the purpose of making Ralston, California, a reality. They were about to second the motion when Billy stood and tugged at his collar and cleared his throat and said, "Thank you from the bottom of my heart, but no thank you." Well, the citizens respected Billy's wishes. There would be no Ralston, California. But you know what they did? They named the town after him anyway, sort of. For in Interstate Route 5, east of San Francisco, there's a town, the name of which honors California's most paradoxical bigwig, an industrialist financier who helped put that state on the map, and yet who was too shy to imagine his own name on the map. The town fathers would not permit the honor to escape Billy Ralston. But you see, in Spanish it translates, modest man, and the name of that town, named in his honor, is Modesto. And now you know the rest of the story.

0: Unquestionably, it was the fight of the century, yet it was only the first of many to come. The World Series of 1903, that was the first World Series in baseball history, a contest between the Pittsburgh Pirates and the Boston Red Sox. And you know what? For the first game in that historic first ever battle between the National League and the American League, the Red Sox manager sent to the pitcher's mound, of all people, Denton Tecumseh. And the record book now confirms that he was the losingest pitcher of all time. Why Boston decided to start him against Pittsburgh, well, that's something as significant as the World Series itself. You see, Denton Tecumseh's theory of baseball pitching was that a pitcher should let a batter hit the ball as often as possible. That way, Denton said, your arm won't get so tired. And it seemed in the first game of that first series, Denton's theory was working out, sort of. Pittsburgh's first two batters did get some wood on the ball. They did go down in order, but then almost literally the game was over. Because that second out was followed by a Pittsburgh triple, a single, a stolen base, an error, a double steal resulting in a run, and the score after one inning was Pirates 4 and Red Sox 0. You got to hold him, Denton was told as he went to the mound in the top of the second, and he did his best. The first batter was Pittsburgh's Beaumont. Denton actually struck him out. Next batter, Clark, hit a single to right, but he got overconfident and tried to stretch it to a double. He was thrown out, two down. The third batter, Leach, flied out to right. So it appeared that Denton Tecumseh had turned things around. But then in the third inning, Pittsburgh's Bransfield blasted a triple off him. Then Sebring singled to right, scoring Bransfield. Now it's 5-0. The Boston pitcher's peril continued in the seventh, an RBI, and then a home run. Now the Red Sox were done. Oh, they did manage to squeeze out a couple of runs in their half of the seventh and one more in the bottom of the ninth. And yet the defeat of the Boston team at the hands of a supposedly inferior National League club, the defeat, the ignominious defeat, was charged to Denton Tecumseh, who was to lose more games on major league mounds than any other player in baseball history. If you forget everything else I say about Denton Tecumseh today, I want you to remember two things. First, he was the losingest pitcher in all major league history. But then I want you to remember one thing more. Today's visit is going to give you a new perspective. When later this season, awards bearing his name will be passed out to the best pitchers in baseball. You see, not only did Denton lose more games than any other pitcher in history, a total of 313, he won more games as well. 511 of them. And it's this latter record for which the sports world hails him, a hurler who was actually 2-in-1, a hero and a bum, Denton Tecumseh Young, whom you know as Cy Young. And this year, when the Cy Young awards are passed out to the best of the best of the pitchers, you'll know the rest of the story. Now, the rest of the story. Caroline was 68 and going broke, but she still had her health and her estate and her attorney and close friend Adolph Einaud. So one day, Caroline invited Mr. Einaud to her parlor for a cup of tea and a business proposition. I'm turning the old place into a health spa, she announced, with the confidence of somebody who had already accomplished it in her mind. A spa? The lawyer wondered to himself. Where on earth had such an idea come from? But Caroline answered before he could ask. There was a new craze Mr. Einaud had not noticed, practically becoming a cult. It was called sea bathing. Attired in clothing designed for the purpose, one simply ventured forth into the nearest large body of water and splashed about. Tremendous fun. In any case, hers was beachfront property. No sewers spewed out where swimmers might play, so she eagerly implored Mr. Einaud, where do we begin? The attorney dared not disillusion his old friend. To do so seemed unfeeling, but on the other hand, false hopes could only delay a more practical solution to the financial dilemma. He spoke gently but honestly. How often did Caroline see strangers coming here by boat? He asked. Well, not often, she was forced to admit. And that left primarily inland roads connecting the outside world to her estate. Had Caroline traversed any of those lately? No, she confessed she had not. Well, they were narrow and rugged and precipitous, and even if one survived the jolting and the jostling of the four-hour journey over mountain wilderness from the nearest town, one might still get washed away by a sudden rainstorm or bowled over by a plummeting boulder. And once a visitor arrived, he would find none of the natural mineral waters which were abundant in most of the world's health spas. Why, he would not even find decent overnight accommodations. Vast improvements would have to be made, Mr. Reynaud insisted, and improvements required money. And Caroline smiled and said, I leave that to you. This is the rest of the story. For his client, Adolphe Reynaud promptly drew up the papers of a corporation called the Sea Bathing Society. Next, he consulted acquaintances in Germany who were establishing similar resorts there and thriving. Mr. Reynaud learned something, that to make a health spa profitable, one must offer a little sideshow, an optional activity which, although it's only part of the spa, inevitably winds up financing the entire operation. And that operation is in business to this day. At first, Mr. Reynaud's sideshow was shunned by Caroline, condemned by her neighbors, but not for long. In fact, it's the only thing most people think about when they hear the name of the tiny principality once ruled by Caroline and her son Charles Grimaldi. For once upon a financial crisis, there was a family going broke in what was then the middle of nowhere. Until the family attorney transformed their property into what was supposed to have been a health spa and yet became the gambling mecca of all Europe, a little sea bathing society on the Mediterranean, which everyone now knows as Monaco. Only now you know the rest of the story.
1: Now, the rest of the story. Oh, the rumblings of recession and the memories of double-digit inflation. Whatever will we do? Some exclaim. Well, what did France do? Mid-18th century, France's finances were in miserable shape. Wars had depleted the national treasury. Sound familiar? Anyway, King Louis XV knew that drastic measures were in order to restore the economy, but he couldn't propose all that belt-tightening by himself. Bad public relations. So the royal search began for a miser's miser, a French Ebenezer Scrooge, to serve as finance minister. You won't believe this, but it was Madame La Pompadour, the king's mistress, who proposed the right man for the job, a fellow named Etienne. He'd been a member of the French delegation sent to the New World in 1749 to settle a boundary dispute with the British. The territory in question, then called Arcadia, we know as Nova Scotia. Anyway, after that, Etienne served as secretary to the Duke of Orléans. And yes, the quality for which he is best remembered in each capacity was parsimony. Good old tight-fisted Etienne, a real Frank pincher. So King Louis had found his man. In 1759, Etienne was appointed the king's comptroller general, as I say, the minister of finance. During his first weeks in office, Etienne scored some heavy points with the French people by blasting the royal court. The sheer visibility of the court's opulence made it an easy target. But wait a minute. Before anyone knew what was happening, France's new super skinflint minister of finance was attacking in all directions. His economic policies were really Spartan and so far-reaching in their ramifications that few remained unaffected. Even the fashions of Paris began to reflect this new austerity. Coats without folds, snuff boxes of plain wood. And of course, to have one's portrait painted in those times was an outright extravagance. I want you to focus on that for a second, because that is the only reason Etienne's name is remembered today. Because he, France's miserly finance minister, proposed an alternative to portrait painting. A less time-consuming, less expensive alternative. You see, coincidentally, Etienne was himself a competent craftsman in that form of portraiture. In fact, that's what he did with all his free time when he was forced to resign. That's right, after less than a year as finance minister, Etienne, for the intolerable harshness of his economic policies, was booted out of office. And all that's left of him is a fleeting mention in the history books. And a last name forever ascribed to that ultimately economical portrait art which he made famous. You see, King Louis XV's tight-fisted comptroller general, France's hyper-parsimonious minister of finance, the original Mr. Stingy, renowned even still for his economic cutbacks and for his black paper cutouts. Why, he was Etienne de Silhouette. Only now, you know the rest of the story.
2: Now, the rest of the story. It had been a lovely evening. The first-class lounge of the SS Manhattan had been alive with laughter and song. Tomorrow, the opulent ocean liner would dock in Bremerhaven, and the festivities would continue because spirits were high, and it was in this effervescent mood, encouraged by an ever-so-slight excess of champagne, that young Eleanor Jarrett returned to her stateroom that night. She was just reaching out for the doorknob, in fact, when she encountered Mrs. Ada Sackett, an acquaintance on the voyage. Mrs. Sackett was aghast. "You look terrible," she told Eleanor. The young woman replied that in all of her life she'd never felt better. "Just the same," began Mrs. Sackett. And she did not finish the sentence. Instead, she put an arm around Eleanor's waist and helped her into the stateroom. The assistance was unwelcome. Eleanor protested accordingly. But after depositing her on the bed, Mrs. Sackett admonished, "Now stay there. I'm calling for a nurse and the ship's doctor." Smiling, Eleanor drifted down into the soft pillow. She had no intention of going anywhere, and a moment later she was blissfully unconscious. It was only upon awakening in the aching fog the following morning that Eleanor learned the rest of the story. Eleanor Holm became Eleanor Holm Jarrett upon marrying popular singer Art Jarrett in 1933. She was only 19, and yet already she'd led an exciting and glamorous life. At 16, she was invited to become a Ziegfeld Follies girl. Shortly thereafter, she was awarded a $500 a week motion picture contract with Warner Brothers. She studied drama with Clark Gable's first wife and partied with the Hollywood elite. Her beauty, her charm, her talent opened doors that few young women could even approach. Then, at the height of her own popularity, age 22, she took an ocean cruise. The adventure she anticipated on the other side of the Atlantic ought to have been the greatest, the most successful of her life. But then, after socializing with other passengers the night before docking in Bremerhaven, she was discovered in a state of pleasant inebriation, and at once her fondest dream was dead. For you see, the principal talent of that beautiful Eleanor Holm Jarrett was swimming. For 4 years, the world's records in the 100-meter and the 200-meter backstroke were hers. And now, in 1936, it was she who was favored to retain her status at the Olympic Games in Berlin. Many considered it a mission back then for the Americans to vanquish Hitler's super racers, but instead, it was a girl from the Netherlands who won the gold in Eleanor's strongest event, because Eleanor was not even permitted to compete. What I'm about to say is kind of difficult to imagine today, 6 decades later, when the specter of drugs and violence cast long shadows over international athletic competitions. But once upon an Olympics, America's hope for a gold medal in swimming were dashed when the competitor highly favored to win, Eleanor Holm Jarrett, was banished from the American Olympic team for sipping champagne. Now you know the rest of the story. Now, the rest of the story. Not many men can say they made it into the dictionary, but John Calvin did. Calvin John. Calvinism, Calvinist, Calvinistic, and there are more. Testimony to the worldwide impact of that man. You'll recall he was a Protestant reformer. The theological guidelines which delineate the Presbyterian Church are his, and yet he bestowed upon the world a secular something for which he is rarely given credit. That's the rest of the story. Those who are not familiar with the life of John Calvin presume him to be English or perhaps German, but he was French. His real name was Jean Calvin. He was born in the early 16th century, educated in the humanities and in law. Because of his conversion to the Protestant Reform, he was forced to flee his native France. His first major work was written in exile at the age of 27. It was called Institutes of the Christian Religion, and in successive expansions it became the manual of Protestant theology for hundreds of years to come. Now I'd like to switch our focus to the nation, and specifically to the city in which John Calvin was exiled. When the young reformer arrived, he discovered that hard times had arrived first. Merchants had drifted away. Industry was stagnant. What once had been a flourishing center of commerce had become a ghost town. But not far behind John Calvin was a tidal wave of persecuted French Protestants who had also fled their native land, and these fellow fugitives of Calvin's were mostly craftsmen. A great number were goldsmiths. They were welcomed to their adopted community most enthusiastically because they were Protestants, yes, but especially because the town required artisans to reawaken its hibernating economy. And then, just as the goldsmiths were about to produce the finery which might have put that city back on the map, John Calvin laid down the law. There were already too many vanities in the world, he declared. Therefore, the wearing of jewelry by women and gold-laced coats by men was strictly forbidden. Furthermore, goldsmiths were prohibited from using false stones in their craft, from making hollow rings, also from manufacturing crosses and chalices and other instruments serving the popery. And Calvin's followers obeyed. Not only that, the reformer actually managed to get those restrictions passed into law. Local, secular law. But John Calvin's glitter ban was not to impede economic recovery. Quite the opposite, in fact. For the goldsmiths, searching for a sanctioned outlet for their craft, teamed up with the French Protestant watchmakers, and together they produced the most exquisite, the most precise mechanical timepieces that the world had ever seen. This, then, was the other gift of John Calvin, that for which he has not been remembered until today, that prior to his arrival in Geneva, Switzerland, clockmakers were scarce. It is axiomatic now that nothing is more elegant, and in fact nothing runs more smoothly than does a Swiss watch. You've heard that said all your life. Well, now you know the rest of the story. Now, the rest of the story. Mickey Charles was crying. He was trying to hide it, but crying nonetheless. His dad could tell, even over the phone. "I'm just a failure," the young man was saying again and again. Dad said, "Where are you?" The boy answered, "The LaSalle Hotel, Kansas City." Dad said, "I'll be right there," and hung up. It would be a long drive from Whitebird, Oklahoma, 150 miles at least. But that was okay. It would give Dad time to think. And there was much to think about. First off, the boy was no failure, never could be as far as Dad was concerned. Just needed a little self-confidence, the way he had sometimes when he was a kid. "You ain't going to spend your natural life in the mines the way I did," Dad had often admonished. "But if you're going to do anything else at all, you got to believe in yourself." And the boy had listened patiently. But had he really understood what the old man was saying? Well, Dad clutched the steer before him. But all he could see was his boy up there in Kansas City, his heart breaking in a hotel room far from home. What would Dad say once he got there, he kept asking himself. Maybe something like, "Hang in there, boy. You're going to be all right." Then a little pat on the back. That ought to do it. Or would it? For meanwhile, Mickey Charles was sulking up in that room, pacing back and forth, mentally arming himself against the impending onslaught of persuasion.
3: and Dad could be very persuasive after all. But he'd better not try to talk him out of it this time. For once in his life, his mind was made up. He was going back home. It was 4 hours after Dad had hung up the phone that a knock came at the hotel room door. But when the old man walked inside, he said nothing, not even hello. He just took the son's suitcase and opened it up on the bed and started throwing things into the suitcase. The boy, incredulous, asked, "What are you doing, Dad?" And Dad answered what neither of them had expected to hear. He said, "I'm taking you back to the mines, son. You will be a miner like me." "What do you mean?" the young man said, utterly bewildered. Dad looked up, his eyes filled with tears now. He said, "I thought I'd raised a man, but you're nothing but a coward." The young man's eyes grew wide with disbelief and then with anger. "Oh, yeah," he fired back. "Well, I'll show you who's a coward." Well, what do you know? He showed us all who wasn't. And this coming spring, 2007, it'll have been 56 springtimes since 1951 that a father had precisely the right thing to say to his son in a hotel room in Kansas City, because, you see, that young man returned to his job and proceeded to do it, as have few who ever lived. Fast on his way to setting a team strikeout record his first season with the Yankees, and then 0 for 22 at-bats, after they sent him back to the minor leagues, the 19-year-old switch hitter from Spavinaw, Oklahoma, just plain gave up. And he might have quit baseball forever, until that showdown at the LaSalle Hotel between a dad who figured out just what to do and just what to say to his teenage boy, Mickey Charles Mantle. Mickey Mantle. And now you know the rest of the story.
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2: Now, the rest of the story. Chicago, y'all just think your streets are tough today. In the roaring 20s, the brothers of the hood really knew how to get it on. I mean, these gangs were gangs. You think today's journalists are hard?

0: Well, I ask you, how does the notorious Rudy Dankwangula take such disrespect? He writes a letter specifically to the newspaper editor, the one who had slandered him. He wrote, quote, "The above-mentioned editorial is at least the second scurrilous personal attack that you have made upon me, my race, and my father's name. You slur my Italian ancestry. You cast ridicule upon my Italian name. You cast doubt upon my manhood. I call you in return a contemptible coward, and to prove which of us is the better man, I challenge you to a personal test. I prefer this test of honor to be private, so that I may give you the beating you deserve." End quote. Well, the Tribune made no comment on the matter after that, nor did the offending editor ever come out of hiding. In fact, to this day, nobody knows who he was or what happened to him. One can only imagine. But the really incredible part of all of this is that when Rudy's threat appeared elsewhere in print, a writer for the New York Evening Journal decided personally to defend the honor of his fellow newspaper man, and that writer was Frank Buck O'Neill. And Buck O'Neill came out and challenged Rudy Dankwangula to a fist fight. I told you these were rough, tough times. Anyway, Rudy was in New York on business, so he enthusiastically took O'Neill up on his offer. They met in the quietest place they could find, the roof garden of the Ambassador Hotel. Now, newspaper man Frank was a rather good boxer, but I want to tell you, when he felt Dankwangula's fist land on his jaw like an anvil, he knew he was in trouble. No, there were no goons to defend their boss, not on either side. And when it was over, though Rudy had clearly won, both men walked away with each other's respect. It's difficult to envision such an era these days, even for those who recall it. But once upon a time, an Italian-American, not a gangster, but a movie star, had to defend his ancestry and his manhood in a brawl, even though the only mobs he bossed were millions of women. Of course, you know that notorious sheik of silent films. You know him as Rudolfo Dankwangula? Well, not exactly. You remember him as Rudolph Valentino. Only now you know the rest of the story.
1: I am weak, but he is strong.

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And he lied as he whispered, Manana, for that tomorrow

0: Speak up, because you can. 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
1: beliefs,
0: opinions, creativity. 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

Now, the rest of the story. In the medieval Dutch town of Leiden in the early 17th century, the immigrants were getting restless. There was a significant immigrant population, even back

Immigrants, for the immigrants had come to Leiden in the first place, fleeing intolerance elsewhere in the world. In other words, these were the unwanted, the unappreciated, even the persecuted from other shores, seeking a society which would welcome them as they were, instead of insisting on conformity to local custom. But after only a little more than a decade in warm, welcoming, tolerant Leiden, the tolerated immigrants lost their own tolerance for their new home. Our children are becoming too assimilated, too Dutch, the ungrateful immigrants began complaining. Or, we aren't getting enough jobs, they complained. And predictably, when the Dutch natives of Leiden began hearing that sort of thing, they began rethinking their original policy of open doors and open arms. No, the Dutch refused to deport their malcontents, but their individual unofficial attitudes became less hospitable. And you can see where this is going. Many of the immigrants who only a half generation before had flocked to Leiden so gladly and so gratefully packed up and moved out to the New World. So, after the so-called pilgrims wore out their welcome in Leiden, Holland in 1620, a handful of them got into a shaky little boat, sailed across the sea to Plymouth Rock, but there was a stowaway aboard the Mayflower, and that unseen passenger was the culture of Leiden itself. For despite their relentless struggle for originality, the pilgrims brought with them to their new home in North America a collage of customs which Americans recognize and revere to this day. The civil registration of marriages, for example, which initiated the then unique concept of separation of church and state. Almost two centuries later, John Quincy Adams would cite the Mayflower Compact as the foundation for the United States Constitution. But did he know that the United Colonies, which the pilgrims established in New England in 1643, the consolidation of semi-independent jurisdictions into one nation, that was based on a form of federal government that they had first observed in the Netherlands, the United Provinces. And one thing more, back in Leiden there was a particular celebration. It was a day commemorating the end of the Spanish siege against the city in 1574. It was sort of like our 4th of July, but the focus of those Dutch festivities, instead of fireworks, was gratitude. Thanksgiving Day, it was called. Yes, I do mean to say that when you're giving thanks today, save some for the people of 17th century Leiden, whose own immigrants emigrated to our distant rocky shore, where eventually, however arduously, freedom was born. Now you know the rest of the story.

0: Now, the rest of the story. The scientist could hardly believe his eyes. But then he checked the test results. He rechecked them. And again, there could be no question. That which he had stumbled across quite by accident could and surely would revolutionize the beef and poultry industries. He had been humanely electrocuting chickens and turkeys in his laboratory, killing them outright with electrical charges for various experimental purposes, when suddenly he noticed the meat was more tender. He repeated the experiment under numerous conditions, but always with the same result. The meat in a carcass killed by electrocution was much more tender than that of livestock slaughtered any other way. Just wait till the meat producers learn about this process, the scientist thought. Everybody would be eager to employ it. And he was right. But not even he could fully have appreciated the rest of the story. For as the meat producers began applying the principle, they realized that an animal need not actually be slaughtered by electrocution, that the post-mortem electrical stimulation would achieve precisely the same effect. In other words, an animal could be slaughtered by conventional means, but then subjected to multiple electrical charges, and the meat would still be up to 36% more tender than had it been treated otherwise. Among the many advantages of the new procedure, it virtually eliminates the need for raising steers. Heretofore, steer beef had been more tender than bullock beef, yet bullocks reach full size sooner than steers. Now, through electrical stimulation, the faster-growing bullock can be made steer tender. And since lean meat is always less costly to raise, electrical tenderizing will produce a better grade of meat at lower prices. Also, any kind of meat, any kind which has been electrically stimulated, beef or lamb or poultry, is lower in acid, and therefore it's more healthful. Stimulation procedures have been recently refined. There are now separate techniques for high voltage and low voltage, but still the basic principle, as described by its inventor, remains, and it is essentially unchanged since the day he made this remarkable discovery. Now, a lot of people are going to make a lot of money because of his research, though not the discoverer. The consumer will benefit tremendously. But the man who made it all possible will not reap the slightest reward. You see, there was a time lapse between the discovery and its acceptance by the beef and poultry industries. There was a period of almost 250 years for the scientist whose proved procedure is only now being commercially applied, the inventor who was tenderizing turkeys in his lab in the mid-18th century. That inventor was Benjamin Franklin. And now you know the rest of the story.
1: Now we can see a new world coming into view. A world in which there is the very real prospect of a new world order.
2: The New World Order does not mean surrendering our national sovereignty or forfeiting our interests.

Now, the rest of the story. Lou, suppose he had the most despicable job in the world. A thankless, low-paying, alternately boring and terrifying position. Teaching physical education in an elementary school. It was the children themselves that made the job so disagreeable. They hated Lou, and he hated them right back. All day they were wild and screaming. They did whatever they liked, whenever they liked. Lou would tell his friends, "I want to kill every last one of them." But he swore that he would stick it out until something really big came along. And at last something did. Lou started selling insurance. No, he kept on teaching at the same time, and in fact he almost had to. You see, the insurance company had an arrangement with the school. An administrator would call the parents and tell them that Lou would be visiting them. And then Lou would show up and pitch a policy. He made a point of arriving just at mealtime. That way he stood the best chance of finding the entire family at home. Of course, none of the parents ever wanted to buy insurance. Not at first. But Lou kept talking and talking and talking, and so persuasively did he represent his company's insurance that eventually most of his prospective clients came around. Sometimes they'd say, "Let me think it over." But later on, as often as not, a youngster would approach Lou in school saying that his parents had decided to purchase a policy. And before long, Lou was making a lot of money. I mean a lot, almost 40 times his school salary, and for only 4 hours work a day. But wouldn't you just know, it was too good to last. You see, Lou was a good talker, but he talked so much that he talked himself hoarse, and then he wrecked his voice and wound up with a nodule on his vocal cords and had to quit his lucrative profession. Even teaching, because it required so much talking, was now virtually out of the question. Poor Lou. He never had a great deal of ambition for anything. He loved sports. Particularly, he loved playing sports, but there was no living in that. At least he would no longer have to endure the indignities of herding uncivilized schoolchildren through gymnastics and games. Lou took considerable comfort in that. A lifetime ago, Lou's parents, who had practically been supporting him until he scored as an insurance salesman, were more concerned than ever. Surely their son, by now in his mid-twenties, would be living at home, eating their food for the rest of his life. But then someone told Lou that less strenuous for the voice than talking was singing. And Lou started singing. And Lou became Luciano Pavarotti. Yes, the Luciano Pavarotti. You may best recognize him as one of the three tenors, but he alone was the premier operatic tenor of his time, brought audiences to their feet for almost half a century. Well, now that golden voice is gone, but the memory of a child-hating insurance salesman lives on. Because now, you know the rest of the story.

Now, the rest of the story. Once upon a Christmas Eve, a baby was left on the doorstep of a theater in Pittsburgh called Sheridan Square. Inside, the actors were having a Christmas party. It was quite late when the cries of the abandoned infant were heard. One of the younger actors ran to the stage door and opened it and discovered the child. There was a note attached to the blanket in which the baby was bundled, and the party fell silent as these words were read aloud. "Please take care of my baby. Her name is Catherine. I can no longer care for her. I have 8 others. My husband is out of work. Catherine was born on Thanksgiving Day. I have always heard of the goodness of show business people. I pray God would look after her." End quote. Well, now the members of the theater group which were celebrating that Christmas Eve were mostly fun-loving poker players. The last thing they were looking for, the last thing was a ponderous responsibility. But they took pity on the little Catherine, and after much deliberation it was decided each member of the group would chip in to provide for the care and the keeping and the education of the baby girl. Because she'd been left on the doorstep of the Sheridan Square Theater, they would name her Catherine Sheridan. All right, that might have been that. But in Pittsburgh, a newspaper learned of the abandoned infant, the theater folk who had become her guardian angels. From there, the story spread quickly until what had happened that Christmas Eve, 1928, became known nationwide. And from coast to coast, in response, came gifts of money and clothing and baby food and baby toys, more than any one little girl could possibly use. And so that holiday season was the surplus enjoyed by a great many needy youngsters. And over the months that followed, some 300 families offered to adopt Catherine. And from among them, the theater group carefully selected one. Catherine grew up, eventually married, even lived happily ever after. But you know, on Sunday of November 1982, Catherine returned to Pittsburgh, and she was the guest of honor at a banquet held by that same theater group, which had discovered her on their doorstep 54 years before. Quite a reunion. A lot of tears and hugs and kisses and more tears, because what they had started together once upon a Christmas Eve has since engulfed the whole world in love. That theater group, the Variety Club, until 80 years ago, was dedicated only to having a good time. But because of little Catherine, it would become one of our nation's most devoted philanthropic organizations. Now known as Variety, the children's charity, it has 50 chapters in 8 countries, has contributed hundreds of millions of dollars to youngsters in need between birth and the age of 18. Of course, what the Variety Club does each year for pity's sake is known all over the globe. But now you know the rest of the story.

He was not always a master chef. In fact, he first became interested in cooking as a schoolboy. A brother was stricken with scarlet fever. Mother was thus preoccupied. So he, the healthy boy, began cooking the family meals. That's how it all began. Mother would call out recipes from the sick room upstairs, and he would follow them as best he could. Simple dishes at first, then more involved ones. Eventually, he was improvising with most extraordinary success. His vegetable soup was spectacularly seasoned. In its preparation, he employed a number of tricks. The subtle inclusion of chicken stock, for example, the precise sequence in which the vegetables were added, and the whole thing was gently laced with boiled nasturtium stems. His peach and apple and cherry pies, he called it satisfactory. Everybody else said they were sumptuous. Before long, even the young boy's school friends respected his destiny as a master chef. He always said the best food is no better than the manner in which it's prepared. While still a young man, he attended a cook's and baker's school. But by then, he might have taught the courses he took. His revolutionary concepts, such as the addition of flour parts to certain recipes, created quite a stir among his peers, eventually in the newspapers. But this is the rest of the story. When the master chef got married, his bride had no idea of his culinary prowess. She had warned him, in fact, that her own cooking ability began and ended with fudge. "That's as much as I know how to make," she said, "fudge." And she'd wondered why he had seemed so unconcerned. During their first months of marriage, dutifully, she enrolled herself in a basic cooking class at a local YWCA. She did learn how to mix mayonnaise, but then promptly dropped out. Well, that was when her new husband smiled, stepped into the kitchen, and astonished his bride with a flurry of delicious chicken, pork, and lamb, seafood dishes. He amazed her with a baked bean recipe for which he later became famous. He demonstrated for her how adding melted butter to pancake mix allowed one to cook the pancakes on a dry griddle. He proudly showed her how throwing a sirloin tip directly onto a bed of coals would bring out the flavor as nothing else could. And he grilled, and he fried, and he chilled, and he boiled, and he broiled, and he sliced, and he diced his way right into his bride's heart. Now, you have forgotten, if you ever knew, that this master chef was a master chef. And yet among chefs, his recipes are followed to this day. And forgotten also is his skill at sewing. Oh, yes, it was he who altered his wife's dresses and expertly cooked her meals before he marched off to Europe and to war and into history. The master chef became a general and ultimately president of the United States. Dwight Eisenhower. And now you know the rest of the story.

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Daddy hates mommy, mommy hates dad. Last night you should have heard the fight they had. Gave little sister another bad dream. She woke us all up with a terrible scream. Skipper O, Skipper O. Well, listen to the children while they play. Now ain't it kind of funny?

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So check this out, bro, I'm pulling pressure on you. Fuck it, bro. You got till Wednesday, nigga. 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I am y'all fucking career, both of y'all. So you got till Wednesday, bro.

Man, I was hoping you would approve all of the talk wrong, you hear me? But they were right. You ain't got no patience. You throw tantrums. You show female tendencies, and you get emotional over the simplest shit. Very

0: I strongly believe.
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2: I have the right to. 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
2: This message is brought to you by the NAB Education Foundation, the Broadcast Education Association, McCormick Foundation, and this station.

0: Now, the rest of the story. Her name was Fairy. Fairy Muriel Lind. She's remembered among the most extraordinary American scientists of the 20th century. Her earliest research projects were conducted at Michigan State. It was at Oklahoma State University where she moved her operations in the autumn of 1952, and that was to become her residential and scientific home for more than three decades. The focus of her research was antibiotics, and all antibiotics are produced by soil microorganisms. In addition to identifying antibiotics and evaluating their disease-fighting potential, Fairy Lind conducted much of the pioneer research in aflatoxins. These are mold carcinogens often found in most peanuts. It was a serious problem in those days because peanuts were frequently consumed with little processing. The Lind aflatoxin project was considered so significant that it drew more than $500,000 in grants from the National Institute of Health. As an outgrowth of this research, Fairy Lind went on to identify other cancer-causing agents. Now, it's 1971. Fairy Lind revealed her enzyme assay techniques before the International Mycological Congress at the University of Exeter in England. In 1973, she similarly addressed an audience of world-renowned scientists at the Pasteur Institute in Paris. In 1975, she was asked to speak on applied microbiological techniques at England's University of Canterbury. In 1981, she received a National Science Foundation grant to present a paper at a prestigious international meeting in Sri Lanka. And yet, despite the worldwide recognition she received during the last 15 years of her life, Fairy Lind remained, to a surprising extent, the world scientific community's best-kept secret. A couple of reasons. One was her own modesty, but there was something else. Scientist Fair Muriel Lind labored in the shadow of another scientist, a man to whom she generously offered much of her own hard-earned credit, J.Q. Lind, Fairy's husband. Curie-like, they worked together, generating research which became the benchmark for research to follow. And yet Fairy, the shy scientist, stayed as much as possible in the comfortable background. Even after her cancer was diagnosed in 1984, even after she was confined to a wheelchair, Fairy Lind continued to be productive, laying the groundwork upon which her husband could base scores of scientific papers and projects. She passed away in the summer of 1986. Did I mention that Fairy and J.Q. had met in 1940 at the University of Arkansas, where both of them worked in the business office? After the Second World War, J.Q. resumed his scientific studies and earned his master's and his doctorate degrees, but his young wife, Fairy, with two small children to bear, had little time for academics. And yes, I do mean to say that Fairy Muriel Lind, now one of the most respected and renowned microbiologists in American scientific history, that she learned over her husband's shoulder and earned not one college degree in all of her career. Not one, yet produced some of the most astonishing, the most innovative research in her field, with only a high school diploma. And now you know the rest of the story. Now, the rest of the story. I'd like you to meet somebody. I promise he's an interesting fellow. Self-educated and self-made man, a wealthy industrialist. He'd come up the hard way. It's just that had he had 3 months of school behind him, or if he'd been a certified scientist, maybe then he would have recognized the value of his discovery. What discovery, you ask? All right. One day, this tycoon tinkerer was toying with an ordinary household light bulb. Now, you don't need to remember this, but what he did was insert a vertical wire between the legs of the horseshoe-shaped filament, and he connected the wire to the negative side of the circuit first. Nothing. Then he connected the wire to the positive side, and what happened, he could barely believe. Electrical current actually flowed between the wire and the filament, through the nothingness separating them. And a science was born. The field of electronics was born. This businessman, handyman, had observed something he'd thought was impossible. Electrons traveling through space. In the process, he had invented, quite inadvertently, the electron tube. Well, now let's look at the big picture. Until Bell Laboratories produced a transistor, 1948, the vacuum tube was what electronics was all about. All of the early televisions were tube sets. Radar equipment, the same. And don't forget radio. A century ago, the Marconi Telegraph Company was using them to detect radio waves, and it was a scientist, J. Ambrose Fleming, who produced the first electronic vacuum valve in 1904, and the physics of the phenomenon was explained as early as 1897 by a British physicist named Thompson. But the invention of the vacuum tube, the birth of that wondrous little device, which was to fill the air with sound, eventually with pictures, that occurred 14 years earlier in March of 1883. And as you now know, the invention was accidental. The industrialist credited with that accomplishment did apply for a patent. The problem was he envisioned no practical application for the strange little device. He was sitting on a brand new communications industry. He did not even realize it. He said, "I measure everything I do by the size of the silver dollar." He was not a scientist, he claimed, but rather a researcher-developer, an inventor, working for monetary gain. He was in it for the money, he said, and because he saw no money in this electron tube, he allowed a fortune to slip through his fingers. Turned his attention instead to a new method of iron ore extraction, research which cost him millions and ultimately faded. He called the vacuum tube a purely scientific discovery, an intriguing invention, although of little promise. Those are his words. So the man we must now recognize as the father of electronics lost all interest, left his discovery for others to exploit, and you thought all he ever did was turn off the dark. That's right, we're talking about Thomas Edison. Only now you know the rest of the story.
1: There's a man who leads a life of bondage to the federal government.

In March of 1933, President FDR declared the bankruptcy of a private corporation known as the Federal U.S. Government. In order to con the American people into paying this fraudulent debt, he set up the Social Security Act. When you sign your Social Security

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2: All right. Hey, folks, welcome back to the Common Sense Conservatives. If it is Wednesday night right here on WSMN 1590 AM, and 95.3 FM. It is the Common Sense Conservatives. I'm Tom McKinley in Northeast Tennessee, joined by my co-host, Colonel Chris White in South Africa somewhere, and John Grobner in the studio. Let's go to you, Colonel. How are you in South Africa today?
3: Hey, Todd, how's it going? It's 1 a.m. I'm a little bit sleepy here. I do my best to stay with us. I'm in Orania, which is located in Northern Cape. It's a town that's been in the news over the past several years because it's a settlement that was created by Afrikaners for Afrikaners, gets a lot of news attention, most of it unwarranted and unfair, but a lovely place. I mean, you know, I felt like I was back in America. I walk around the streets and there's kids in the streets playing, so you've got to follow the speed limit, which is pretty slow, about 30 miles an hour. Kids in the streets, there's no walls, no razor wire, no alarms. People leave their cars unlocked. You can leave your wallet on the table and it'll be there when you come back. It's really unlike the rest of South Africa. They've built a community here. When I drive around the neighborhood, everybody waves like I did back home in rural Ohio back in the day. And when you walk, you wave to people and say hello. It's like going back in time in some respects. But it's quite lovely. It's, of course, wintertime here. So just below freezing last night, but I'm still walking around in shorts.
2: Wow. So what's the daytime temperature there like? You said below freezing at night. What are we looking at the daytime?
3: Well, in this part of the country, it gets a bit warmer during the daytime, and I'd say it was in the 70s, low 70s, high 60s, which is rather nice.
2: Yeah, that seems like a nice winter. I want that. I don't mind that at all. John, how's things in Nashua? It looks like you got a little rain back there. Is that some wet streets I see?
4: It has been giving us a tremendous amount of rain yesterday and today. Absolutely been enjoying the cooler weather. Like Chris, enjoying the cooler weather with the rain, though. Chris, it sounds like you're enjoying yourself in a state like Florida, but not in Florida. You know what I'm saying? He has to go to South Africa to enjoy the temperatures of Florida.
2: Right.
3: Well, it is a desert, semi-desert. At least I'm right on the edge of the Orange River, which is the largest river in South Africa. It's pretty large, and this community has built a pipeline from the river for its municipal water supply and also for agricultural. They have a lot of pecan trees here. They export pecans, and so they've made the desert bloom. It's surprisingly nice. I had never been here. I knew all about the place, but I kind of expected to see, you know, something in the middle of the desert, which it is, but it's not an oasis, but it's quite lovely.
4: See that? They probably make pecan pie, right? I mean, just like the South.
3: I'm sure they do have pecan pie, but they've got something called rusk. It's kind of like zwieback, you know, the stuff that we feed the kids, but South Africans love this stuff. It's like hard bread, so you better make sure dentures are good.
4: Uh-huh.
2: Right. Chompers, yeah, right? So we have our guests there by chance.
4: Yes,
3: in the exactly. Here, John?
4: Yeah, let me all right, pull them on in here.
2: We're going to bring in Christopher J. Allen. Christopher J. Allen is a veterans advocate, a retired Army sergeant major. For more than three decades, he served military and veterans communities through suicide prevention, primary prevention, resilience building, and leadership development. His journey spans the U.S. Navy, the South Carolina National Guard, and the National Guard Bureau, where he served and supported programs in strength and readiness connection and prevention environments for service members, families, and the civilian workforce. Chris, or Sergeant Major, welcome to the Common Sense Conservatives. How are you, sir?
5: Doing great. How are y'all doing?
2: Oh, pretty good, sir. So tell everybody a little bit about your background, your military service, and what got you into this type of advocacy.
5: Right. So, I mean, I joined the Navy back in the 1900s, back in 1988, and did 6 years active duty, went to the Mediterranean, came back. After I got out of active duty, 2 years in active reserves with the Navy, and then I took a 10-year break. So from 96 to 06, you know, I was just living the civilian life. But between those times, 9/11 happened.
2: Right.
5: And so after 9/11, it just really weighed on me, you know, what decision, you know, to make. Eventually, I joined the Army National Guard in 2006, and I retired just last year. So 19 years in the Army National Guard, went to Iraq in 2011, came back in 2012. Like you said, I served up in D.C. for 3 years with National Guard Bureau, you know, in their Warrior Resilience and Fitness Division. Got to see what other states were doing and territories were doing as far as resiliency and suicide prevention and whatnot. So, yeah, I've seen the progression from the 80s, 90s, all the way up to, you know, 2026 on what we're doing to strengthen resiliency and bring down suicide in the military and in our veteran community. So as I'm, I've already retired from the military side. I still work for the government for another couple of years, but in this transition time for me personally is, and you know, I've talked about this, you know, right. Suicide is, to say it's a huge, you know, issue is an understatement. You know, we lose about 50,000 Americans to suicide every year. At least 6,000 of those every year are veterans. And we don't have, I mean, we make up less than 1% of our population. So
2: right.
5: The numbers just are not, you know, jiving. And it's not just about the numbers, obviously. One is one too many. One is, you know, the person who died by suicide and their family and their friends, their units, their fellow service members. I mean, it affects deeply many people in America when we lose a veteran to suicide and a service right. member to suicide. So that's what I'm doing now. You know, you and I talked when we were in Tennessee.
2: Right.
5: And yeah, so that's my mission now as I transition from the military, from government service into the civilian world. That's my mission, is to, as much as possible, turn the tide on veteran suicide.
2: Absolutely. Well, we're going to do what we like to do when we have guests, is turn over to the Colonel. He'll go first, and we'll just kind of round robin from that point. Colonel, if you want to take it away.
3: Yeah, sure. I noticed, Sergeant Major, that your organization is based in Camp Hill, Pennsylvania. It's about 15 minutes from my house, and I have to be honest, I'm not familiar with it. Is it a question of it's not something that's well advertised, or is it you guys just kind of work in the background?
5: So I volunteer. You're talking about American Association for Suicide.
3: Yes, that's the one I'm talking about.
5: Organization. So the mailing address is Camp Hill, Pennsylvania. That's where our CEO lives. So, but we operate all across the country. So AS certified the 98 call center. That's prime nowadays. You know, we're not working here. 98, but we've had, as I mentioned, certifiers of the call centers.
2: Yeah, I tell you what, we're having a little hard time hearing you. If you could check your messages, I gave you a phone number. If you could call in the phone number, I think we're having a little bad connection here.
5: Okay.
2: It's really staticky. So if you could call in on that number, I think it might be a little bit better. Because whenever you were talking, it was really cutting out a lot there, and I really hate that.
4: Well, faded right out. We couldn't hear him at all. Yeah.
2: Right. So this is a very important message. So
3: no, I was going to say, is it just me in South Africa that can't hear that?
4: Well, the weird part is Chris, you're crackling a little bit too. Then he started crackling. I thought maybe it was something on my end. I was trying to play with stuff.
2: Right. Yeah. So I gave him the number there, so he should be able to call in there. I think John's reaching for the number. For the folks who are listening, a little bit of technical difficulties. Of course, that's what happens whenever you use technology. Sometimes you have difficulties, but guess what? We persevere. We work through it. We overcome. And here in just 2 seconds, he's going to be right on the line. Be able to hear, no problem. For the radio audience, not going to be any issue. But for the viewing audience who are seeing us on the screen on the various platforms that we stream it on, obviously you can see us, and it is an issue. But John, you have him on there?
4: His line is open.
2: All right. Yeah. Sorry about that, Sergeant Major. Could you repeat basically what you just said?
6: No, absolutely. So I was just saying
5: that the organization you're talking about in Camp Hill, Pennsylvania, is the American Association of Suicidology. It's one of the organizations that I volunteer with. And so it's based out of, the mailing address is Camp Hill, Pennsylvania, because that's where our CEO lives. So I volunteer, you know, I meet with them once a month, and then we have an annual conference that we just had in St. Louis. Next year is going to be in Dallas. But the American Association of Suicidology, you know, many people in the audience may not know that name, but if you know anything about 988, there's over 200 call centers nationwide, and the association, the American Association of Suicidology, they're the ones that credential those call centers to make sure that that's a viable number and makes center sense. Nationwide. So, yeah, that's just one of the organizations I volunteer with.
2: That's good.
3: All right, that's very helpful. Thank you. I appreciate that. Now, you served in active service and then the National Guard. I'm curious about that. I was active duty from 83 to 87, went back to university, was in the Ohio National Guard for a couple of years before I went back in the Army in 89 to retire in 2019. And I have to tell you, talk about resiliency, that's an alien word from my experience when I was in the National Guard back in the 1980s. We never talked about suicide or suicide prevention. In the active component, we talked about it, but it was the cursory mandatory training. To me, that wasn't something that the Department of Defense ever really took seriously until after we were in Iraq the second time after 2003. Is that experience you had, or is it something you saw before that? I'm interested because I didn't see it in the Guard, and I didn't see it in the active component until after Iraq the second time around.
5: So, you know, what I'm about to say is just my opinion. But, you know, in the 80s, you know, we were, or at least whenever I served, that was during the Cold War, you know, towards the end of the Cold War. And when we went to Iraq, you know, obviously we hadn't deployed forces of those numbers in a long time. And so whenever people were coming back from that war, and then, you know, eventually going into Afghanistan, the numbers, and again, we talked about numbers a little bit earlier, the numbers really started screaming that we had to do something. It's not just the numbers of suicides that we've had, which was not sustainable to lose that many veterans each year, but also the other effects, you know, the other mental health issues, you know, prior post-traumatic stress was a huge thing. I mean, we've called it different things over the years. We've called it shell shock. We've called it, you know, Gulf War syndrome. We've called it different things. But at the end of the day, when we deploy service members, men and women, into combat, we are going to have casualties. We're going to have people. We're going to have moral injury. We're going to have folks who cannot come to terms with going, you know, right from combat, you know, back into civilian society. It's not an easy transition at all. And so in my opinion, the numbers just could not be ignored. You know, I don't know how much really they were actively ignored or not, but everyone, you know, was under the realization that something had to be done. So we've made a lot of strides in the last two or three decades in suicide prevention and in resiliency. But it's we've come a long way, but we have a long way to go.
3: Well, you mentioned that. In fact, the numbers are quite shockingly high for the loss of veterans that takes place. And I think the society at large doesn't realize that it's a shockingly overrepresentation among those who take their lives are veterans. And as you mentioned, there's a lot of things contribute to it. We go through quite a bit, and that is a tough transition coming back, the isolation, the stress, the things you see in combat. And then you come back and you're expected to just walk back into society, hug your spouse, kiss your kids, pet your dog, and go back to your normal life. That's not an easy thing. You just alluded to that.
5: No. And you know, I don't want to be overly dramatic, but you know, if we were losing 6,000 active duty service members every year to combat, I feel there would be an outrage in America. And not to make light of it, but you know, once somebody leaves service, you know, sometimes by choice, you know, they go into the background. But also, you know, I know we do a lot, but there's a lot of things that we don't do, and a lot of things that we could do that would make life easier for our transitioning service members that maybe we just don't think about. But if we were losing 6,000 service members to combat every year, so I'll give you a for example. I mean, so when we first went into Iraq, you know, our Humvees, whenever they would go over an IED, an improvised explosive device, you know, they would be torn up. And so they up-armored

0: But in reality, a lot of our veterans are 20-something-year-olds that have seen more combat than their predecessors a lot of times. And yet they're, when they go back into society, you know, they might be working at a fast food place, or they might be working at a law firm as a young lawyer, or they may be, you know, somewhere else in society. But when society looks at them, all they see is a 20-something or a young 30-year-old. And then when that same person, when that young adult is late to work, aggressive at work, argumentative at work, you know, argumentative and aggressive with their family, what do we do with that person? What do we do with that veteran? We throw them in jail. We charge them. We throw them in jail. We fire them. We don't rehabilitate them. We don't give them the grace that they absolutely deserve for raising their arm to the square and going over and fighting the nation's wars, you know, overseas. Now, that's just my opinion. And I'm not saying that people do it, you know, consciously, because I do truly feel, I mean, if I talk to anybody, you know, in America, and I ask them, are you concerned about our veterans? Absolutely, they're going to say yes. So a lot of what happens is just, you know, not in the regular conscious mind. But the numbers don't lie. And so we absolutely have to do something.
1: Those are actually, I think, very insightful points to, you know, the behavior of people. It may be outside the norm, and the folks who hire them or interact with them after their service may not realize it because they may not have known them before that and see their difference there. I like the analogy you come up there with up-armoring ourselves from a mental standpoint. I mean, in that first Gulf War, I put sandbags under my seat. My head was banging against the top of the canvas on a Humvee as I bounced around the battlefield because I was worried about IEDs, and which we didn't have an issue then, but also the droplets of DPCIM, the little bomblets, because they were laying on the battlefield unexploded ordnance. So we rode around those plastic aluminum Humvees, and a lot of lives were put at risk. That's the final version. But, you know, I think that in some respects, we have to blame our own services. We have a guest on our program, a former candidate for Senate in New Hampshire, Brigadier General Don Boldick, was one of the brave leaders who came out after 12 tours in Afghanistan and talked about openly about post-traumatic stress disorder because he was suffering from it. An incredible leader, a great man, and the Army kneecapped. He was never put above that, despite warranting promotion. I think he was punished because in the minds of leadership, he showed weakness, which I don't think is weakness. I think it takes courage to tell people that a warrior was suffering from that and still was able to do his job. And, you know, it really, and I'll say this on air, it really pisses me off the way that the military has treated things like mental illness and post-traumatic stress disorder, something that I think in a major way contributes to people taking their lives. Do you think that's on the marker or am I off the marker?
0: No, I think you're hitting it right on the mark. And you know, with all due respect for every leader that I've had over me, whenever I came in, the folks that were training me were from the Vietnam era. And so, you know, we're not going to debate on this, you know, time right now, but obviously they saw very horrible things in war. And so whenever they're training the next generation, they're looking through that lens. And so, you know, mental health, you know, might not have been their top concern, right? They just want to make sure that the next generation can survive, you know, combat and survive war. But having said that, you know, one thing that I feel, you know, and I retired as a senior leader myself, you know, one thing that we have not done, you know, going back to the up-armored Humvee is if you bring, and this is definitely not going to be on any kind of recruiting poster whatsoever for any branch of service. But if you bring people into the military and you brief them on the hazards of joining this organization, and you tell them that there's a greater likelihood that you're going to die by suicide because of your service than by combat, I feel that would open people's eyes. But now the recruiters aren't going to say that. The poachers aren't going to say that. You know, the military is not going to say that. But that's the fact of the matter. Because of how we're operating

0: right now, we're sending folks, in my opinion, unprepared when they go into combat. Let's look at it a different way. Let's say this is a corporation, the XYZ corporation, and you are hiring people and you have hundreds of thousands of members in your organization. And when they retire, or whenever they leave the company, or they retire, and from that population of retirees and people who have served, who have worked in your company, you're having 6,000 people die by suicide every year. How long would it take for OSHA to open up an investigation on why are people from the XYZ corporation dying by suicide in such large numbers? Now, I'm not professing that I have the answers to everything, but these are things that I think about whenever I try to apply some amount of reason to this very unreasonable thing that's happening. If it was happening in any other way, then there would be outrage. But because of how it's happening, because they're already out of service, sometimes, in fact, a lot of times, when people leave service, they don't even talk about their military service anymore. You don't even know they're a veteran. Even whenever they pass away, you might not know that they're a veteran. So there's things that we have to be held accountable for, whether it's today or tomorrow, but we've gone 2+ decades doing what we've always done. Something has to change.
1: I can certainly understand that, you know, and not speaking about things. Now, certainly I could speak about things in the Army. It's become part of my online personality, I guess. A lot of people glommed onto it, so it comes up. But having served in combat the first time in Gulf War, my first combat tour, although it was brief, you know, I never even discussed it once after leaving the Saudi Peninsula and coming home. It was 6 years later before I even mentioned that. It was only because a colleague asked me a question about, you know, where I was at in that time frame. But it's not something that weighed heavily on me, but I get the point. I didn't talk about that. But, you know, the thing about this is that now you serve in the Navy and also in the Army Guard, as I recall you said.
0: Right.
1: The thing about this is that it can't be a bumper sticker. You know, in the Army, for far too long, we have, you know, mandatory training. You get training against sexual harassment and you get training for suicide prevention awareness. But it's far too often it's a bumper sticker. Whenever I was in a position as a leader, I didn't take those topics as bumper stickers. It wasn't something that we did for annual training. Yes, we did that, but it's also something that occasionally I talk to my troops and my staff about. I either talk to them one-on-one or occasionally I talk to the group as a whole and discuss these things. I mean, I think that if you want to deal with those issues, which are very real issues, including sexual assault and sexual harassment in the military, as well as suicide prevention, it's something that you have to make people aware of more frequently rather than just, you know, check the block with annual training. I don't know where the Army is at today. I've been out now for 6 years, but I still think that those were bumper sticker things that we just kind of did because we had to, annual training. I didn't take it that way. I always took it as something that should be part of our discussion quite frequently. Not every day, but certainly frequently. People should have it foremost in mind that this is something that as a leader or as a soldier, you need to be aware of to help prevent. Any thoughts on that?
0: So you're right. I mean, it is basically a bumper sticker topic. And you talk about annual training and, you know, you were in around the same time I was in. And it's not just one thing that they do during annual training, right? It's a whole list of briefs that you're given. Suicide prevention being one of them, sexual assault prevention being another, drug and alcohol prevention, you know, the whole list, you know, anti-terrorism, the whole list of training. So it gets lost, in my opinion. So it's just a blip on the radar once a year. If I, you know, was, you know, had a magic wand, it would be part of our culture. And the only way it's going to get part of our culture is if you put it into a regulation and make it mandatory year-round training. You know, we don't go through basic training and learn marksmanship one time and say, you know what, you're good. We'll see you in 20 years. It's a constant part of our training. And depending on what your MOS, depending on what your job is in the military, any branch or any service, training is part of it throughout your career. Resiliency and suicide prevention, in my opinion, we could run drills and they don't take a lot of time. You know, there's plenty of white space. There's plenty of open time in a training schedule, active duty or reserve component, where you could mingle in a drill. One drill could be, you know, someone did not show up for formation and you find them and they're struggling with thoughts of suicide. What do you do? And then you actually walk through the steps. You, the whole, from the bottom of the organization to the top of the organization, you would run drills through that. And again, like you said, I'm not talking about doing it every day, but you know, the basic skills that we have in the military, the basic warrior tasks that we train on, resiliency and suicide prevention and sexual assault prevention, while we're talking, have to be part of the regular ingrained conversation. Because if you keep treating it as a side subject, it's just not going to stay in the brain. That's not how a human learns. A human learns through repetition. And if you want them to be proficient at the job that you want them to do when we send them overseas with a little bit of extra effort, I'm talking little, and it wouldn't even cost anything. Maybe the cost of the ink to put on paper, to put it into a regulation, that's all it would cost to mainstream it into all branches, all services, to prepare our service members, not just while they're in, but also definitely while they transition out, in my opinion.
1: No, I think there's a good thoughts on that. You know, going back to the numbers here, the number of veterans is rapidly declining in America because a huge percentage of our veterans were World War II era veterans and Korea War veterans who unfortunately are passing away. Just a few years ago, there were 23 million veterans living in the U.S. Then it was down to 18 million just a couple years ago. And now the Census Bureau says there's just 15.7 million veterans, 29% of whom are 75 years or older. Those would be Vietnam veterans, era veterans. And when they pass from this stage over the next decade, the number of us living veterans is probably going to drop down to around 12 or 13 million. When you look at in that context of just 15, let's under 16 million veterans, and you talk about 6,000 suicides in that cohort, and the population at large is 340 million. So 325 million other people account for the 44,000. It's shockingly high, the numbers. I don't think people are even cognizant of just how big a risk veterans are at for suicide. And I think it's something that society needs to be better informed about. Would you agree with that?
0: Oh, absolutely. And, you know, like you said, you know, that number 6,000 has stuck out in my brain for the exact very reason that you mentioned. No matter what population size of veterans that we've had, even as it has shrunk, you would think that maybe even the 6,000 would shrink, but it's not. And so, you know, and if you do the math, I mean, we're talking over 100,000 service members, men and women, over the last 20 years that have died by suicide. Nobody should die by suicide, but it's just way out of proportion to our average population in America. And so, and again, I'm not a scientist. I'm not, you know, somebody who can tell you exactly what needs to happen. All I'm saying is it's going to take more than one organization. It's going to take more than the VA. It's going to take more than the military. It's going to take everyone. And we could do that. I mean, we've done it in world wars. Whenever we have to come together as a country and fight an enemy, we can absolutely take care of the enemy. In my opinion, the enemy in 2026 is suicide among our veterans.
1: I think it's a fair point. And in the numbers you talk about, if you compare the last 20 years with the Vietnam War, we have roughly twice as many service members veterans who committed suicide over that 20-year period as died in the roughly decade that we spent in Vietnam. So the numbers work out to about the same number of suicides as we had combat deaths in Vietnam during that war, which is a war in which society turned against the American military because of what the politicians did there and where they put us. I don't mean to harp on the numbers, Sergeant Major, but it's heartbreaking.
0: Well, it is heartbreaking. And don't get me wrong, suicide is a hard topic. I mean, it was a hard it was an invisible topic in the 80s, you know, when we lost folks to suicide in the 80s, but we wouldn't find out right away. You know, we would find out later on, really kind of just through the grapevine, you know, through the rumor mill, that somebody died by suicide or not. And so the elevation of the conversation has dramatically increased, but by no means is it an easy conversation to have. And there's no easy way out of this. There's no easy way to build 100 ships. There's no easy way to build 1,000 planes. But there, and so it's not going to be easy to go out and find and help the 6,000 plus service members that are dying every year. And on top of that, you're looking for a population of hurting individuals that are hiding in plain sight, because you cannot look at somebody. There's no diagnostic, there's no x-ray, there's no blood test that you can do on a human being to say this person is at risk for suicide. So it's going to take both the person who's hurting, you know, whether it's through, you know, post-traumatic stress, whether it's anxiety disorders, whether it's moral injury, it's going to take the people who are hurting to reach out, and it's going to take the population to reach in and make that connection and save as many lives as we can.
1: You know, absolutely. I think that that's true. So before I turn it over to Todd, I want to say that Todd has an unfortunate personal connection to this, having lost a dear friend, and wrote a book about that, about the experience. For me, tragically, I dealt with this already at the age of 9, suicide, or at least a suicide attempt, which was a pretty horrific experience for me to experience as a child, to go through that. And so I've unfortunately been aware of this throughout my life. And having spent 36 years in the Army, obviously it's a topic that that I've come across, sadly, far too often. How did you find yourself getting involved in this, and what's your motivation that drives you to try to make a difference in this issue?
0: We don't have enough time in the day to talk, go into the full story, but I will tell you, in 2012, I lost 3 friends to combat. But over the years, I've lost dozens of friends in the military and veterans to suicide. So I can't tell you the exact day, but between 2012, whenever I lost those buddies in combat, to somewhere around 2016, whenever I started recognizing the number of veterans that were dying by suicide, I realized something had to change. And so professionally, I switched over to the suicide prevention program for the government. And since then, I've taken that work professionally and taken it into my private life to make as much of a change as I can with the time that I'm given on this earth, and then try to bring as many people on board as possible. So what motivates me is the hope. Whenever we're talking on this program about this, in the 80s, we would have never done that. So what gives me hope is that we're having this conversation and that there are people out there that want to do more. We just have to motivate them and bring them together to fight this enemy.
1: Well, I really appreciate your thoughts on that. And thank you for your service in uniform and continued service to the country. What you do now. Todd, I'll hand it off to you.
2: All right. Thanks, Colonel. Great questions. I'm going to turn it over to John, let him ask a few questions, and I'll wrap it up toward the end of the hour here. John, what questions do you have for the Sergeant Major?
3: Yeah. Let's see. This isn't really my, you guys probably better qualified to ask these questions than I am, because you're so much more experienced. However, a lot of people, to my understanding, are prone to suicide, not just simply from the horrific things they may see in warfare or combat or experience or have happened to them. Also, people from military service, do they not have a hard time acclimating back into civilized life? And is this a problem because they feel like they don't have a sense of belonging?
0: Oh, absolutely. I mean, you hit the nail on the head. I mean, when we're in the military, you know, even people that might not like, you know, being in the military, maybe they complain about being in the military. But one thing that most people will tell you is that they appreciated the purpose and structure that the military gives them. And the buddies that they have to their left and to their right. When you transition, almost immediately, for a lot of folks, even myself, I mean, I just retired last year. And so I miss the people that I served with. And I am out in a community that you can do what you want. And sometimes that's a very scary thing to throw onto a service member who's had a structured life, you know, whether it's a 2-year, 4-year, or 20-year or more service to the country. To be able to go out into the world and have no structure is a shock to the system. And especially, I mean, we lose men and women to suicide, but in our culture, you know, men, especially military men, are expected to live a persona that I'm okay, that I am a provider, that I am, you know, someone who has things under control. And so there's still a stigma for saying that I need help. You know, we talked a little bit about that earlier, but so in my opinion, it's the lack of structure and the lack of people to your left and right that you've spent so many years with that really overnight, you know, if you're active duty, once you retire, you come off post. You know, in the National Guard, it's not quite the same thing as far as that's concerned, but you're not going to drill with your buddies anymore. Whenever they deploy on the next mission, you're not going to be there. And there's some real struggles that go through somebody's mind when things like that happen, in my opinion.
3: Absolutely. Now, aren't there community involvements for this? Where don't they have groups where these guys feel a little bit displaced and they can go meet up with fellow veterans? I mean, we do have VFW and things like that, I understand. I don't know what role they may play if somebody is feeling saddened or down or vulnerable at the time. But I know most men don't really, men in general, we men don't like to express any vulnerability at all.
0: Right.
3: And I think you keyed up on it pretty hard about, or pretty accurate about the fact that military veterans are trained that way. You don't want to show weakness because, hey, man, I'm a soldier. Soldiers aren't weak. But I'd imagine there's got to be groups that people can belong to and where they can get that kind of support without actually having to openly express it. Is that true or is it very difficult to find?
0: The one that I have the most, that I'm most familiar with is the American Legion. I mean, I've also been to the VFW. I'm a member of that as well. But, you know, in the American Legion, we were just having this conversation last month. How do we bring the younger veterans into this community? Because without having some sort of community and a community that understands, you know, where this person's coming from, they're going to struggle. But if we can get them into these organizations like the American Legion and become part of programs like Be the One, you know, Be the One is American Legion's way of getting after suicide prevention. That's how we do it. Now, it's not just the formal organizations. You could go into, you know, any kind of breakfast restaurant and see maybe 2, 5, or a dozen, you know, veterans sitting in a corner, you know, talking about, you know, their experiences in the military. So it doesn't always have to be a formal organization. But I'm a huge advocate for finding somewhere a group of people that you can go to, that you can have the honest conversation where people are speaking your same language and understand your same struggle because they were there, they did that. That, in my opinion, is what our service members need.
3: Absolutely. So now, a lot of people aren't really receptive to it, right? You may, walking down the street, there may be somebody there, but you're not picking up on the cues. I'd imagine family members and friends are the people that are going to pick up on cues the quickest. What do you think, in your experience, are what somebody like myself should be looking for?
0: Well, I mean, so whenever you think of suicide prevention, you think about somebody who's going through thoughts of suicide. The science shows us that, you know, somebody withdrawing from their family and friends, somebody who, you know, they don't want to socialize anymore, they don't want to be a part of things, they don't want to, sometimes they don't want to go to work. But a lot of times what happens is when you're struggling like that, instead of showing those type of signs, you show signs of aggression. You show signs of not wanting to be, you know, a part of your work community or your family community, which in my opinion is the same thing. The aggression that they show to people around them is another form of withdrawal, because if they can create a persona where people don't want to be around, then it's people walking away from them, and then instead of them walking away from their people, if that makes sense. And what we do in society with aggressive, you know, non-compliant people is we let them go be by themselves. Instead of, in the Be the One campaign for American Legion, go up to them, have the conversation with them. Maybe not when they're in the middle of an angry fit, but, you know, when everything's quiet down, go and be that one, be the one person that will go up to them. It's like, look, I've noticed that you're frustrated. I've noticed that you're angry. This is not your normal way of dealing with people. Tell me what's going on that's causing you to have these type of behavior changes. Just that simple way of asking the question, letting them know that you notice them, that something is happening with them, will naturally, a lot of times, not every time, but a lot of times will lend itself to a conversation that will let them open up in a safe place with you as being that safe person, that they can start talking. And when they start talking, their language, what they do, their body language is going to maybe trigger a thought or a gut feeling that maybe this person is thinking about suicide. And when that happens, don't let that gut feeling go away. Ask the question, because of these behavior changes, I care about you. I want to know what's going on. Are you thinking about suicide? I know that seems like a very simple thing to do, but that will lead to the next part of the conversation. If they say, yes, I am thinking about suicide, that's when you definitely don't leave them alone. You make sure that you can talk through of what has brought them to that point. Suicide is a symptom. Right. We've talked about suicide for several minutes now. Suicide is a symptom. It's a symptom of something is broken. The system is broken. The person is broken. Something has broke down in the chain. And if you let the person express what's going on in their lives, they can usually articulate what has happened in the system and in their life that's brought them to the point where they feel suicide is the best answer for what they're going through. So it is the thing, but it's a symptom of something deeper that's happening inside of them. And I'm not saying that you have to be the person's counselor and their primary source of mental health. You just need to be the one person that's willing to have an honest conversation. And really, by you having the conversation, it's going to mean that you keep your mouth shut as much as possible and let the person talk. We have two ears and one mouth for a reason. Let the person who's struggling talk. And more times than not, they will tell you what they need to stay safe from suicide.
3: Absolutely. Now, I wanted to go back to what you said about when they're in an angry mood. I think you can diffuse that situation by adjusting your body language and reflecting to them, listen, I'm not here to fight with you. I'd rather help you. And sometimes you diffuse the situation when you engage that way. And when they're in that mood, they may actually calm down a little bit and be more willing to talk coming out of that mood. Just suggestion for anybody listening. That's my opinion anyway. But I need to turn it over to Todd because we're going to run out of time here and he won't get a question in otherwise.
2: 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We're joined by Christopher Allen, retired Sergeant Major, talking about suicide prevention, suicide awareness. A lot of great stuff here. And speaking of Be the One, you're at our convention this past June, actually just a month ago yesterday. We were at convention, and I appreciate you being there. We talked about Be the One. You were, I think, in a number of the different meetings that you were there, also talking about military sexual assault trauma and things like that. is there some of those things that come up that, you know, military sexual assault trauma, which is some one of those taboo subjects that we don't really get into. Is that one of those leading causes of suicide in a lot of the demographics that are killing themselves?
0: So it is. And I know we're short on time, but I'll give you this example. So whenever a sexual assault happens, and it happens tens of thousands of times every year, today is still happening. When it happens in a unit, it divides the unit, right? Half says it was not a sexual assault. Half says that it was. So it divides the unit. What it also does is whenever we take something as serious as sexual assault, and unfortunately, our prosecution rate for sexual assault in the military is extremely low. Like it's in the single digits.
1: Very low.
0: And so whenever you have that in an environment, and then you're right next to that person, you have somebody else who's struggling with mental health. If they're seeing that something as serious as sexual assault is not being taken seriously, they're also thinking, well, then my issue is not as serious as sexual assault. So they're definitely not going to take my situation seriously. So it goes back to, you know, the persona of being tough, you know, suck it up, drive on, that type of mentality. We've come a long way, but we still have that. I mean, it's still part of the persona of being a military member. And also on top of that, with a sexual assault, you have the person who's been sexually assaulted having to go right back to work and work shoulder to shoulder with the person who assaulted them. That would never be allowed in a civilian company at all. Right. And so it's just, it's we don't have enough time. There's many factors that go into somebody thinking about suicide, and definitely sexual assault trauma in the military is one of the huge factors.
2: Right. What are a few things that you've seen or that you do or you teach that can destigmatize some of these things, like seeking help for PTS, you know, traumatic brain injury, you know, military sexual assault, all the different factors that lead to someone committing suicide. You know, what are some things that you can do to get somebody to get help? Some things that you can say and do, and what are some of those resources that are out there? I know you touched on the 988, you know, the crisis hotline. What are some of the resources as well?
0: So you have the VA. I know people, you know, are on the fence, you know, either you love them or you hate them, but link in with the VA and get those resources that you earned. They're not given to you. They're not free. You paid for them. So link up with the VA. Link in with other veteran communities. Have the conversation. But I will tell you, we're so short on time. The number one thing that we could do, and so now I'm speaking to my military colleagues, all branches, all services. Be the one in your unit, whether you don't have to be the commander or the first sergeant to speak up for mental health, for suicide prevention, for sexual assault prevention. Be that voice. Don't be a bystander. Speak up.
2: There you go. Absolutely. And so 988, if you're a veteran, press one. What are some other resources out there that people can go on online, if you will, and look up some of these things? Also, people that are, you know, maybe have somebody in their life that is a veteran that maybe is on the fence, if you will, maybe is acting differently. Maybe they can go teach themselves, if you will, a few things that they can recognize or you know, alert themselves to, you know, somebody's mental health change, if you will.
0: So what I would do, I would contact Wounded Warrior Project. I would contact organizations like American Foundation for Suicide Prevention, organizations like NAMI, organizations like Mental Health America. Also, a simple search on the internet in your own area. If you type in suicide prevention for veterans near me, I promise you, you're going to have a list of resources that when you start calling around, there will people that one will speak your language and two will help you get the care that you need immediately. And like you said, 988 and then #1 for veterans. Do that today. If you're having thoughts of suicide right now and you're listening to this, do that right now. That's the best decision you can make today.
2: Absolutely. And I think we maybe have a minute left. Any final thoughts, Sergeant Major, before we go to our break?
0: Just thank you for continuing this conversation. This would not have happened back in the 80s. We're in 2026. Thank you for bringing this conversation, you know, to your listeners, to the viewers, and just keep this conversation going. And as you've heard something that's touched you, you know, keep spreading that message in your local areas. Thank you.
2: Absolutely. Thank you, Sergeant Major. We're going to have you back on again for sure. Important topic that we need to keep talking about, keep, you know, getting into the weeds on, because I don't think you can go too far in the weeds on this topic for sure. Amen. Again, final thoughts, Sergeant Major, and we'll play it off with the music here in a second.
0: Just, you know, be the one. Take care of the people next to you. Ask the tough questions.
2: There we go. Thank you, Sergeant Major, for being here. And of course, Colonel Chris White, for the viewers and listeners, I think he's going to drop off, get some rest. He's got a busy schedule tomorrow. Next hour, we got at the top of the hour, we got Representative John Crawford. He represents Tennessee's first state house district. He's running for re-election. We're going to talk a little bit about what he's been doing down in Nashville and, of course, his re-election campaign, why he should be re-elected, et cetera. You're not going to want to miss that at the top of the hour. That'll be John and I kind of getting in the weeds on that. Colonel, what's going on with you tomorrow before the music plays us off?
1: Well, at 8 o'clock in about 6 hours, I've got a radio appearance on a local radio station, and then I'm doing an interview with somebody at 9 o'clock, and a busy day tomorrow, and I've got a barbecue, or as they say here in South Africa, bride tomorrow evening.
2: There you go, folks. We'll be right back after the top of the hour. Stick around. A commercial break. Take us up to about 8:03. See you guys in a minute.

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1: USA Radio News, I'm Anthony Lucero. President Trump says the U.S. will respond after Iran launched ballistic missiles at American forces in the Middle East. U.S. Central Command says every missile was intercepted. Trump said Iran knows it's coming and promised a strong response while expressing hope diplomacy can prevent further escalation. President Trump is staying out of the debate over a possible Senate contempt vote against Dr. Anthony Fauci.
2: I disagreed with him on a lot. I would have kind of closed down the whole country if I listened to him. I went the Federalist way, which is basically to let the governors decide.
1: Senator Rand Paul says the Homeland Security Committee will consider a contempt resolution next week after Fauci invoked the Fifth Amendment 106 times during a COVID-19 hearing.
3: Under the advice of my attorneys, I will invoke my right under the Fifth Amendment of the Constitution to refrain from answering your questions.
1: Trump said Fauci didn't do him any favors, but declined to further comment. Federal Reserve Chairman Kevin Warsh says the U.S. economy remains strong after the central bank voted to leave interest rates unchanged.
4: The economy is showing impressive resilience. Even with recent shocks, the trends are positive and reveal solid growth.
1: Warsh says the job growth is keeping pace with the workforce, unemployment has changed little, and the decision passed by a 9-3 vote. The next rate announcement is expected in mid-September. A major recall involving over 500,000 Ford SUVs.
5: The owners of more than 560,000 Ford Bronco and Bronco Raptors are being notified about a safety recall tied to a possible engine compartment fire. The National Highway Traffic Safety Administration says the wiring in 2021 through 26 models may short circuit. If that occurs, drivers may first get a dashboard alert or see smoke coming out of the vents before flames appear on the passenger side of the engine compartment. Ford says only about 1% of the recalled vehicles are affected and that it will install new covers on the wiring at no cost. I'm Daria Albinger.
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1: 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And, of course, you can download us as a podcast. We stream around the world. Colonel Chris Wyatt, for those of you who are watching, has dropped off. He is in South Africa doing a meet and greet over there with some of our fans. And, of course, a lot of his fans, that's for sure. He's got a big following over there. We're going to be joined here in just a moment by John Crawford, as I mentioned just before the break. He represents Tennessee's first House district. He's running for re-election. We're going to discuss his campaign and, of course, what he's done down in Nashville the past few years. Is he standing by, John, by chance?
2: Absolutely.
1: There we go. Hey, John, how are you?
3: Good. How are you?
1: Good, good. Yeah, loud and clear. Glad you're here. Of course, we had a good conversation in the first hour with retired Sergeant Major Christopher Allen, talking about suicide prevention, suicide awareness, and things like that. Some of the things we've talked about, actually, whenever I came down to Nashville over the past few years advocating for these things in Nashville. But we won't get into that this hour. We want to talk about you and your campaign and, of course, what you're doing in Nashville. For the listeners out there who maybe don't know, and of course the folks here who are listening in Northeast Tennessee and of course the streaming us, tell them a little bit about your background real quick, and we'll get into a little bit of Q&A after that.
3: Well, I've been a Sullivan County resident all my life, and I have served some time at the local level at the county commission for 12 years, and I run one time for this seat for the first House district and lost by 17 votes. And I didn't know that I would ever go through that again, but it did come back up and I was elected. I think it's 2016 when I started, but I learned a lot at the local level, how unfunded mandates and just different laws and resolutions that sent down from the state to our local governments, and they have no money to send with it. So it really puts a burden on our local governments. And so that was one thing that I really wanted to work on. So I started working on that, trying to climb the ladder. And I am now the full committee chair for state and local government. So, and I have a great team. They understand what unfunded mandates does to our community. Mm-hmm. And we look at everything carefully and hope that we are doing the right things. We got great communications back with the city of Bristol, the city of Kingsport, city of Bluff City, and Sullivan County. So we get to see the legislation that's coming before it ever gets calendared. And we talk to them because everything that Nashville and Memphis may bring, it may be good for them, but it may be terrible for Bristol or Kingsport. And so it's good to have that ability to see it and try to work on it to make it tolerable for our communities.
1: Roger that. Yeah. And being on the local community or on that committee, I mean, we've seen a big change up in Northeast Tennessee. I mean, Tennessee used to end in Knoxville. That's what our legislature used to think and our governors. And of course, now that we're a supermajority Republican state and you're in the right committees, we've got a lot of attention paid to us up this way. And can you talk a little bit about that?
3: Sure. For the last probably 15 years, even before I got there, they were working on trying to change that because it is true. We didn't get our fair share in Northeast Tennessee. It always went to Middle Tennessee, West Tennessee, and if it did come to East Tennessee, it went to Knoxville, and we never seen that. But our Northeast Tennessee delegation has worked hard. We've worked together. We're much stronger together than we are when we're trying to do things ourselves. And we have put ourselves in some really good positions and higher-ups. Gary Hicks from Hawkins County is now the finance chairman for the whole General Assembly. And I serve on that committee along with Representative Kim Hicks from Washington County. And of course, I'm the chairman of state and local government. And when Bud Halsey decided to retire, at that time, he was the chairman over appropriations. So we finally got ourselves into these higher up positions and stronger positions. And we have seen a major increase over the last 3 to 4 years on what Northeast Tennessee is getting. So we don't want to lose what we worked so hard to gain. And it's very possible if I was to get beat, we would have a freshman in that position. And Bud decided to retire, we will have a freshman in that position. And we've also got a senator who's served one general assembly, 2 years he served. And I don't know that we would have those positions and that credibility if that happened. So we sure right. don't want to lose or because we continue to gain respect down there.
1: And absolutely.
3: That
1: yeah, and of course, sending you back down there for another term or two, is basically you're going to be the senior mentor, if you will, to the new folks that are down there. When we need that, and because if not, you know, it's easy for Nashville to turn off that spigot and turn its attention elsewhere. Like you just talked about Nashville and Memphis for sure. Can you talk a little bit about that?
3: Yeah, I mean, I don't care where you go. Most of the time, the youngest person that comes on the least amount of time, they have to pay their dues. They have to earn the respect of their colleagues. And that takes some time. That's one advantage for me over my opponent is they have no experience at the state level. They've got 4 years experience at the local level, which is great. But there's a huge difference between state government and local governments. And I've got 10 years experience. I've worked myself up the ladder. Members of the General Assembly serve on 3 or 4 committees, and I serve on 11. And that's simply because I have gained the respect of the speaker and I've gained the respect of my colleagues. And they know that I will work hard and I will show up. And so I'm very proud of that. I don't get a whole lot of rest. But that being said, if I'm down there, I know somebody's working for the citizens up here in Northeast Tennessee.
1: Absolutely. And you mentioned the speaker, Cameron Sexton. He was up here, just Monday, I think it was, doing a town hall with you. I believe he's endorsed you. What are his thoughts on this race, if you will, and, of course, wanting to bring you back down there?
3: Well, he did. He came up. We had a great meeting, had open questions from people from the audience, and I think it went over very well. But he did come up here for that reason and to help me in this campaign, because he doesn't want to lose a senior member of the General Assembly. He does not want to lose a full committee chairman who has done a good job over the last 10 years, because it's very possible that if I wasn't there, it may be somebody who's not really got the experience at the local and the state level. So it's very, very important to him to do what he can to help me. And he's done that.
1: Right. And of course, Governor Lee, our current governor, who's outgoing, he's term limited. He's endorsed you. How important is it for you to obviously go back down there with a new governor, a fresh governor who's never served as a chief executive? Because you got to think about it. If it's Marsha Blackburn, she's never been as an executive. John Rose, nor Monty Fritz. Those three individuals are, I guess, essentially they're front runners. It's not going to be a Democrat. It's going to be one of those three at the end of the day. And of course, we probably know which one it's going to be. But how important it is for you to be able to talk with them, have that good relationship with the next governor?
3: Well, with the relationship that I have with Governor Lee at this time, I mean, I can go to his office and hand deliver legislation and sit down and talk to him about it. And that's big for Northeast Tennessee.
1: Yes.
3: We've got several members, Timothy Hill, Gary Hicks, these guys who also have that opportunity, who work closely with Governor Lee. So that's kind of the reason we're seeing a lot more in Northeast Tennessee. But as far as the new governor comes in, you know, it's going to be a learning curve for either of the three. And, you know, if you go by the polls and you see what's going, there's a very strong possibility that we will have the first female governor in the state. ever. And if you look at her record in the Senate and her relationship with President Trump, it could be a benefit as far as maybe Trump would send more stuff back to the state to her, and she send it to us in the General Assembly, because we can run it better here in the General Assembly, Tennessee, than the federal government ever could. And so that kind of is a point that I have thought about. As far as John Rose, he's been in my office too. Super, super smart man. I mean, you right. don't start two IT and computer companies and not have that ability. We're right. very blessed, really, in Tennessee, because, you know, I don't think we could go wrong really with any of them.
1: Right.
3: So we're lucky there. But John's usually a man of his word that I can tell. I'm not around him a whole lot, but the times we have worked together, he's always been a man of his word, and he's a hard worker. And I have that relationship with Marcia at this point, like I do with Governor Lee. Now, whether right. that would continue, we don't know yet. We think we understand how things is going to affect the state of Tennessee. Well, a new governor can come in there and just everything we've worked for and got in place, she could change any of it, or he could change any of it. So true. We have to wait to see, you know, who goes into that office, and whoever it is, the General Assembly will rally and we'll get behind them and support them 100%.
1: Yeah, absolutely. And supporting somebody 100% doesn't mean you have to agree on everything 100%. But if they're trying to do the right thing generally, and of course, living in a republic, everybody has a vote. Us as citizens has votes on who we vote to represent us. Of course, you go down there and of course, you take that and do the best for us. And of course, we may disagree with you at times, but guess what? You're trying to put the best foot forward and make the best decisions on our behalf. And that's why we've elected you to do that. And I think we've gotten a lot out of you. And we need a little bit more out of you at this point. Before I turn it over to John, I know he's going to probably have some trucking questions. We've gotten some good parking in the States for truckers over the past several years with you down there. But why are a couple of reasons why people maybe should reelect you? And of course, I know the reasons, but if you don't mind, maybe articulate that a little bit.
3: Yeah, well, the biggest reason is I've got the experience as far as at the state level. The number one thing that makes me more valuable being in the General Assembly is simply the 10 years I've been there. I have worked really hard, and my colleagues know that, and I've built those relationships with them. You know, I've had members come in my office with a bill, and they want to know, hey, what do you think about this? Is this good? Can I get you to sign on to it? And you have to be honest with these people, and you tell them, right. Well, the amount of money, this is going to die in finance. It's not going anywhere. And sometimes that's caused some problems. But for the most part, I'm pretty well respected, and anything dealing with state agencies, anything dealing with local governments, counties and cities, I've got a pretty good grasp on, and I have a great team. I have the largest committee in the General Assembly, and it's made up of a lot of people that have served locally. And so it really gives us an advantage to look at things and see what's going to work and what's not going to work. Of course, you know, we think we understand how legislation is going to affect, let's say, I did last year, I had a charter change for the city of Bristol. And so I went through it, everything, started presenting it in committees. Thought I had thought of everything, but I got a few questions that I didn't know how it was going to affect it, or it had a loophole in it. So I ended up having to go back, sit down with my research analyst and my lawyer. We went through it. We called the city of Bristol, got them involved with the city manager and the mayor, and even got the Board of Education to look at it from their standpoint. Did we make everybody happy? Probably not, but we got it to a place to where everybody felt comfortable with it. And so by doing that, that shows how I have the relationship with my other members. There's times I've been in committee and have a simple bill, and I walk in there and I don't even have to say a word. If I bring that bill in there and they've looked at it, a lot of times they will pass that bill just off of my reputation and the right. kind of bills I bring. I tell my committee all the time, you do not have to be passing legislation to do your job as a representative. You are representing right. the people back home. We've got a stack of laws that probably 4 foot high, and we can't enforce them all. So we don't need to be creating more laws. We can't enforce the ones that we've got. So right. that's an advantage over my opponent is I simply have done this. I have a proven track record. I have a voting record that I challenge anyone to go look at. Make sure my morals and values line up with yours. And

0: The parking, first of all, are you on a transportation committee? You said you're on 11 committees, and that's pretty impressive. Are one of them transportation?
1: No, I don't serve on transportation, but one of my best friends in the General Assembly is the chairman, the full committee chair of transportation, which is Dan Howe. So he keeps me pretty well informed on trucking issues and highway issues. So I might be able to answer your question.
0: Oh, okay. I was just kind of curious on the parking issues within yours. One, we have some top-breaking issues in the trucking industry, and one of them is parking. And it's kind of ironic because we're held accountable to an hours of service rules. That's really not practical. It's a one-size-fits-all rule. And then they don't allow us enough parking areas to be able to abide by such rules. It's incredibly obtuse. So I'm kind of curious, in your district, do you have adequate truck parking? And if not, what can truck drivers in your region do to appeal to the state of Tennessee in order to get the amount of truck parking they need to satisfy the demand?
1: Well, we have truck parking. We have several, I don't know what those are called. It doesn't have the actual welcome centers and stuff, but just parking for truckers to be able to fill their logs out and to sleep. And those we've got probably four of those within the Northeast Tennessee boundaries.
0: Right.
1: We have our welcome centers. And but in our situation, our first welcome center, which is right there next to right before you get to Greenville and stuff, has been shut down for over a year and a half. And they had some water problems there, so they just blocked it off. And the truckers did not have the ability to go there and park. So they started parking out on the interstate and in the safety lanes at that welcome center. So it has caused some problems. We did put, I want to say, $20 million into redoing the welcome centers and the parking areas. So it's definitely on somebody's radar.
0: Yep.
1: And Pat Marsh, I don't know if you know him, he is the sorry to say deputy speaker, but he's the speaker pro tem, and he owns a trucking company. And so he gets us and lets us know, hey, this is going to work or this is not going to work. And so y'all need to back up and punt. And so having him there who owns a trucking company definitely makes a difference on how we react to,
2: Right.
1: making sure we have adequate parking.
2: And you having that relationship, you can advocate on behalf of truckers from this district and other districts as well. I think that's a great thing to have.
1: Absolutely. And I wish, if it was just 20, 25 years ago, we had a strong presence of independent truckers. Now we're starting to see there's not very many independent truckers, and they're driving for corporations and Walmart and this kind of stuff. If the gas went over $5.50 per diesel back in 25 years ago, those guys would shut down everything. They would just say, we're not going to pay that, and you need to get it right and make it right. But we don't have that big of a presence anymore to demand that some of that stuff. I mean, diesel is a byproduct of gasoline. And we should never be paying more for diesel than we are gasoline. And it's killing our trucking companies. I mean, they have to pass that on to the customer. And so that's why we're seeing everything higher.
0: So you bring that up, and the issue with diesel being so expensive is the cost of refinement. So lowering, increasing the standards for lower sulfur diesel and things like that cause more refinement. And a lot of refineries didn't want to outfit themselves to do this. So we have now where they refine diesel to a certain standard, but not a standard they can sell it in the United States. So they'll ship it out to a foreign country that doesn't have the same standard. So that's what increases the demand for diesel and the cost for diesel here in the United States. It doesn't just affect trucking, anybody that owns a diesel motor. So regarding such a matter, not just trucking, how does the state of Tennessee, how well do you handle it when you're having these burdens of overregulations within the federal government and how the

0: impacting, because you were talking about unfunded mandates and such like that. A lot of that rolls down from the federal government. So how are y'all doing over there with that?
1: Well, I mean, we get stuff all the time that they send and mandate that we do that they do not send the money with. Thank goodness we've been very conservative as far as with our budgets and things. And so we're just right now, we are basically our gas tax isn't covering, you know, what we need to keep our roads up. And so we've got to look at a new funding source that we have to do to make sure our roads are taken care of and that refinement, those type things, I know have a lot of regulations and they have to do that. Whereas other countries, you know, everybody's supposed to be playing on the same page when it comes to the EPA and all this kind of stuff. But the United States is definitely doing what the law says. Our other countries aren't doing that. And so that keeps putting us behind.
0: Yeah. It does affect
2: us. We got about 2 minutes and John's going to have to step away. But John, real quick, tell everybody where they could find you, website, et cetera, and talk about early voting and election day, which is next week.
1: Early voting is going on now in Selma County. We have three locations. We have Bristol at the Slater Center, in Bluntville at the county offices, and in Kingsport at the Civic Auditorium. And it goes till, I want to say, 9 in the morning to 4 in the afternoon during the weekday. And then on Saturday, it's 9 to 12. Excuse me. And so if you want to early vote, we're starting to run out of time. Please get out and vote. We in Tennessee do not do a good job in getting people out, and that's got to change as well. In Sullivan County, I think last election, we had 7% of the population that got out and voted, and there's been too many people fought and bled and died for us to have that privilege for it not to be used. It does amaze me. I'm sitting out there trying to meet people, answer questions, and you see these guys get out with their veteran hats on, and they have to get their cane out or a walker, but they're going there, they're going to freaking vote. And then you got able-bodied people who just have no concern for it that don't, and it's just simply not right.
2: There you go. Well, I appreciate your time here. I know we only had you for a half hour, but State Representative John Crawford, folks, go out and vote for him. I personally endorsed him. So full disclosure, I didn't want to lean the audience one way or the other while you were talking, but I have personally endorsed you, voted for you today, by the way.
1: Thank you. Actually,
2: our next mayor's birthday, Zane Vanover. So he's been on the show as well. So, but I appreciate you. You're welcome here anytime after the election and over the next couple of years while you're still back in Nashville.
1: Sounds good. I sure appreciate the opportunity. Thank you.
2: All right. God bless you, sir. God bless your family as well.
1: Hoorah.
2: All right. There we go. That's State Representative John Crawford, folks. Tennessee's first House district. Not to be confused with the U.S. House district, which it falls within side of it, by the way, which is kind of cool. So I live within the state House district and also the first U.S. House district in the state. Number one, baby. You know what I'm saying? I love it.
0: Yeah.
2: John, how are you doing? How are you doing? What's been going on since last week?
0: I'm doing. I got to apologize to folks for the audio tonight. It is something going on with our platform here. Even our background flag has stopped waving. I don't know why. Huh. So something's going on with the platform.
2: Yeah.
0: So much apologies for that, because I know Chris came in, he was crackly. We had our first guest came in, he was crackly. We brought him in by phone and that cleared that up, and John here was a little better, but still this platform did not do as well tonight. And it's not the studio I'm talking about.
2: I'm talking about
0: on the computer system.
2: It is what it is. Sometimes, you know, tech doesn't work the way you want it to, especially, you know, whenever you really need it to work, it never works. In my experience, 20 years in the military working in communications, it's like it works through training, it works through, you know, your testing and everything, and as soon as you need to use it, it stops working. Something glitches out. And I've noticed you've glitched a few times here watching the screen here. For those who are watching on the streaming platforms, whether it's YouTube or wherever you're watching. Interesting.
0: I've seen that myself. It'll like the whole screen will flash and kind of glitch. And
2: right.
0: So usually it's you, Todd. You're usually the guy out there in the South that has poor internet. We thought poorly of you Southerners, you couldn't afford internet.
2: I used to, but I got a new router and everything. So since then, everything's
0: working. Oh, that makes a difference. Yes. You got a new router, and your modem's in your router nowadays. Yep. It's not in your computer. That makes a huge difference. Updates, upgrades are great.
2: So anyway, did you watch anything today with regards to Anthony Fauci? You see any of the clips by chance?
0: Oh, what a waste of space he is. So no, I did not to answer your question, but I am aware that he had pled the fifth. He doesn't want to have to answer anything. So
2: right.
0: But very honorable man. But I also did hear, I know you'll probably get into it, is his journal was somewhat exposed.
2: Right. Yeah. And of course, I've not read his journal or anything like that. But apparently it's, you know, very self-congratulatory, you know, look at me, I'm hanging out with all these people, you know, I have access to money, you know, I have access to power, people are praising me, you know, oh, I'm on the news, I'm popular, you know, it's like, oh, look at, you know, I'm a big to-do at this point. I don't know how it got out there, but hey, it's out there.
0: A man of his age that has that kind of ego and reflection upon himself is kind of ridiculous to me. But the thing of it is, he's also in his journal talking about how he was going to these parties and how nobody had to wear the mask at these parties while the rest of us were being, guilt tripped and forced. We were being enforced. Some places were forced, mostly governors and towns, but the federal government was doing it to the military and things that they had access and control to. They were forcing them to mask up and vaccinate.
2: Right. Yeah. Ridiculous for sure. And of course, here's a guy who made something like, and it was reported, I guess, in the Senate, one of the senators said $12 million, you know, just in that shorter period of time. You know, he goes from making a government salary to all of a sudden $12 million. And he's angling. There's emails that are being released. How, you know, of course, he used Gmail. He used one of his subordinates to use his Gmail to keep it out of his office, to keep it out of the official email, the official record. Ways to, you know, skirt rules, regulations, and of course to get patents, get his name on patents, and of course to make a lot of money that way.
0: So he used his position to make money, is what you're telling me. Yeah. To crookedly.
2: In a big way.
0: Yeah, make
2: in
0: money.
2: In a big way. And of course, Rand Paul kicked his attorney out. I had a row with him. I love that. I kicked him out. The Capitol Police escorted his attorney out. Because, by the way, and here's the thing. He pleaded the fifth 111 times or 106 times, as the news pointed out at the top of the hour. It's you know, one is one too many, because he had already been pardoned by President Joe Biden. And according to the law, if you've been pardoned and Congress calls you to testify, you have to openly testify, because you can't be prosecuted for it anyway. So you have to testify. And of course, he violated the law and the Constitution by pleading the fifth. You know what? Because it's funny, is he thinks he's exercising his Fifth Amendment rights, but it doesn't apply once you've already been pardoned for that crime.
0: I got to question that. And the reason why I got to question that is because people are trying to overrule that pardon. So he is kind of, in a way, not because I have any favor towards Anthony Fauci,
2: I have to question that
0: mindset, because if they're trying to overturn it, then anything he says will that be used against him later on. And that seems kind of like putting him in jeopardy or even a violation of his rights if they do overturn
2: it. Right. Yeah, I can kind of see that. But, you know, the Senate, I think they agreed, hey, anything you say is not going to be used against you. So they all also said that. And they also said, hey, we're going to honor the immunity agreement.
0: Can they guarantee? Do have an immunity agreement, so he cannot be prosecuted because of the Senate terms. Okay. Right. So
2: he has, he's been pardoned, and they have immunity agreement. So
0: he had no excuses. He had no excuses.
2: Don't understand it. So he violated the law 111 times there, basically. Well, and I hope they get him for that.
0: Well, he is married, and his wife did work for the NIH. Does it incriminate her? And therefore, if it does, he can plead the fifth.
2: Sure. Yeah. Of course, a husband and wife can't be made to testify against one another anyway.
0: Right. So, like, if he incriminates her in his testimony, then he could probably use the fifth on that one. That might be an avenue. I don't know. I'm not an attorney, obviously, so I can't really give legal advice. But
2: well, the fifth is essentially for self-incrimination. You know,
0: it is self-incriminate. Right? Technically,
2: self-incriminate.
0: Constitutionally speaking, it does say self-incrimination. It doesn't say anything about spouses. Right.
2: And whenever he spoke, you know, a lot of times people will say, you know, on advice of counsel, you know, I'm a plea with Fifth Amendment on the tens that, or on the grounds that may tend to incriminate myself. That, and of course, he didn't say that. He said, you know, he basically left that part out because he's not going to admit to any crime, of course. But Fauci, I hope he goes down for this for crying out loud. I mean, how many people died in this country? How many people were put out, lost jobs, lost livelihoods, you know, lost businesses for crying out loud? And we've still not recovered for the most part. No matter what Trump says about the economy, you know, whenever he bloviates about it, we still not recovered from it because people who lost jobs, livelihoods, you know, businesses, those didn't come back. You know, No. you're not made whole again.
0: No. Thomas McKinley here on our Facebook channel.
2: My brother.
0: I was gonna say something about that. Yeah. He says he's trying to avoid perjury, and that's a good point. He may be trying to use the Fifth to his favor, erroneously, obviously, to avoid perjuring himself.
2: Right, that's for sure. So two guests tonight. You know, I know we the first hour, very important guest. We've had him scheduled since about a month, and of course, Representative Crawford, I've been wanting to get him on the last couple of weeks. And of course, it just worked out tonight. I could get him for 30 minutes. He has some family events he's got to get to. But anyway, great to have him on. What do you think about our two guests tonight?
0: I enjoyed him very much. We had a really excellent conversation on veteran suicide. And a lot of that really applies to general population as well. A lot of what was being said about looking out for one another and protecting one another and what signs of what you're looking for, things like that, does apply to general population because it is a problem. I think the ratio is 1.5 veterans to one person in civil society, civilian, I guess you might say. So there is a gap there. So obviously there's something going on with veterans that makes it much more risky or concerning as to their vulnerability. I thought he was an excellent guest. Looking forward to having him on again because obviously he's got a lot more to say. So having him on another time would be excellent. And really enjoyed John Crawford. Very insightful man, very obviously a workhorse of a representative. Sounds like you got a good representative there in Tennessee, Todd.
2: Right, absolutely. You know, and here's the thing, you know, I'm not trying to speak ill of his opponent because she's not here to defend herself or anything like that, but you know. One of her complaints is, you know, he's not around. And I'm like, he is around. He's where we need him to be, representing us in Nashville. You know, I get it. You want him to come back and talk to constituents, which he does on a regular basis. But when he's in Nashville, whenever they're in session, that's where you want him to be, working in Nashville. When you're out of session, he comes back, talks to everybody, has any number of updates, has, you know, legislative sessions, gets together with the other legislators that he talked about. And we have, you know, updates, if you will. We have, you know, open forums for the public to go to. So I'm like, I don't understand where that's quite coming from.
0: I got to ask a question. Now, I've heard that one and I'm thinking to myself, is Mr. Crawford available? If I say, John, I'd like to come and have a meeting with you. I got some stuff I want to lay out for you. I want to show this to you. Can you spend an hour with me? Is he available? I'm going to assume you're going to tell me yes. And I'm thinking,
2: and here
0: Nashville is only an hour and a half away from where you live.
2: Four hours away.
0: Still, if it's only 4 hours away, if I got something important to talk to him about, I can drive 4 hours. I mean, I have driven here from Nashua, New Hampshire, all the way down. I was up all day, took a cat nap, got up at 9:30 at night, drove through a snowstorm, all the way down to Washington D.C. to meet with Ted Cruz. Okay,
2: right,
0: and then I had to drive back. I almost made all the way home before I finally gave up and said, "Nah, I'll take a nap. I'm not pushing this hard anymore." But if it's important to you, you'll make it happen. That's my point. And obviously, he's got a job to do, and his job is in Nashville. So I'm you're right. It is a lot further than I'm.
2: And to me, that's not really a relevant point because it's not quite true. You know, when he's in Nashville, he should be in Nashville. And he takes everybody's calls, emails. I mean, over the past few years, I've went to him over any number of veterans issues. And, you know, some of it, he's like, "Oh, I'm not aware of it." And, you know, he's like, let me do a little reading up. Let me talk to some people. And by the time I'm sitting down with him, either in his office or here in the local area, he's like, "Okay, here's what I found out. Here's what I've got for you. You know, here's what we can do. And we can't really do anything here, but we can do this and this." And we work it out and get some stuff done for people. And that's what I want in a representative, somebody who isn't going to pretend to be the expert on everything, but will do the research, the homework, talk to the right people, or get you connected with an expert to be able to get the question answered and, of course, get something resolved, if you will.
0: I'm kind of curious if he spends a lot of time in Nashville, but he's from the Knoxville area.
2: He's from Kingsport, actually, up this way. So
0: Kingsport, so further than Knoxville, yeah. Session.
2: Yeah, whenever they're in session, he's down there, which he should be. Whenever they're out of session, guess what? He's here doing constituent work. And, of course, you know, the state legislature is not a full-time job. They have to have either be independently wealthy, you know, own a business, which he does. And so he has to come back and actually work his business as well. And so he balances it fairly well, I think. And of course, I'm not saying anybody else couldn't do that as well. But like we talked about, you're going to have a couple of new freshmen from this area going down there. We don't need a third freshman going down there. You know, I think one or two is enough at this point. Let him be the senior person that's going to mentor. And of course, in the next few couple of years, whenever he's ready to move on, because he's not going to try to stay down there forever. You know, the other people will be up to speed and they'll be the elder people down there mentoring the next person that comes in.
0: Absolutely. So yeah. Does he have a place in Nashville? Is that what he does, or is he?
2: Yeah. So they give them apartments down there for the legislature. Oh. That helps offset stuff because you know they don't get paid a lot of money. It's not a big paycheck. I couldn't tell
0: like
2: you how
0: a much stipend
2: it is
0: or New Hampshire's the same way.
2: Yeah. Basically, it amounts to a good per diem, but it only funds you really while you're down there, and not even fully really. So giving you a place to stay right next to, not right next to where you work, the House office building and Senate office building, the Cordell Hall building, I should say, is perfect. So you can just walk there. And of course you can walk to the Capitol and of course, everything's basically on one campus and it makes sense to have that.
0: Yeah. It's kind of interesting.
2: So anyway,
0: stuff.
2: We didn't get to get into it in the first hour. What do you think about Senator Graham's death? I don't know if we talked about Ooh. That any time since he passed away. What are your thoughts about his sister being appointed to the Senate as well?
0: That was interesting. I don't know. I don't have an opinion one way or the other as far as negative or positive about her being appointed. I don't really understand her positions or anything like that. I know it was a request of Trump's and the governor did it. And, you know, he did what was legal. So. That's cool. You know, it's all right. So, as far as his passing, it was so unexpected. I mean, it was just out of the blue. A lot of people went right to conspiracy theory on it. And even Iran tried to take credit for it, saying they did that, you know. But they're the same numbskulls that are also out there trying to expose Melania Trump's habits so somebody can, do the worst of the worst. They're trying to encourage people to do worst of worst to our first lady. So, it was unexpected for everybody. I mean, it was a shocker. Really, it was. I mean, so.
2: Right, for sure. Also, have you kept up with the Todd Blanche, the acting AG's confirmation to be the full AG, the Attorney General of the U.S., his hearings? And, of course, John Cornyn, I think, is going to put a nail in that coffin if he doesn't get back with him and report to him. I think his nomination may be done for at this point. What do you think?
0: They didn't want him to begin with, right? They're such obstructionists in D.C. right now for anything Trump is attempting to do. And so what I did see something where they canceled a hearing or something today, I think. And
2: a meeting.
0: So basically they're showing some disfavor, I think. I'm not really following it closely or anything, so I'm not up to speed on everything. But I did happen to see that they canceled a meeting today on him, and it looks like he may be in jeopardy for getting that position.
2: Right, absolutely. And, of course, we're still at a war with Iran. You know, don't know what sort of resolution we're going to see there, what's going to happen. I don't see them... In the near term, just capitulating, unless you just kill everybody. I mean,
0: well, there was a thing that they wanted Trump to come to the table again. They were like, yeah, we want to try. And then Trump's like, oh, no, you know what? I'm not feeling it right now. Well, we'll get to it. So he blew him off. And I don't know if he did it for effect or if he did because he's really, really busy. I mean, he is the president of the United States of America. He could possibly be very busy. At the same time, they tried to kill a bunch of our soldiers in Jordan here yesterday.
2: Right.
0: So really set Trump off. And so I guess he kind of started pumping his fist and saying that we'll take him out, we'll annihilate him, or whatever he said. I don't remember the exact details, but
2: right. Well, I think his new mantra, his new saying is a head for an eye. So if you, instead of an eye for an eye, if you take out one of our eyes, we're going to take out your head. You know, basically.
0: Yeah, I like that one. I like that one. In fact, yeah, why wait? Why wait? Why give up any eyes? Just take them out. You know me, man. I've been saying this from the beginning. I have no use for evil people in the world. I have no use or sympathy for those type of people. They've been a rotten group of people, even for their own people. People that would murder their own people because they spoke up, because they said something. It's like, oh, how dare you? They even went into foreign countries. I don't know how many people realize this, but the IRGC has literally, or Iran has sent people, proxies or other, to foreign countries to kill Jewish people. They sent them to foreign countries to kill dissidents. People that have left Iran and escaped Iran, they have either dragged them back for trial, they dragged them back to kill them, or they killed them on the spot in those foreign countries. These are not people that respect the globe. These are not people that respect their neighbors. They're firing off missiles over here into Qatar and to Saudi Arabia, wherever, Jordan, wherever. You know, this isn't very neighborly of them. These are people that are violating international laws left and right. These are people that have no respect for life. These are people that deserve nothing more to be blown off the face of the earth so we can get a proper government into our round and get things functioning again for the people of Iran and for people in the globe.
2: No, absolutely correct, for sure. Yeah, and of course, I know you're probably saying some positives here, but what do you think the job of Pete Hegseth, how he's doing? Or I mean, I could go both ways on a number of things, you know, on him. But what are your general thoughts and observations?
0: I don't pay a whole lot of attention. It seems like things are going the way they should. As far as I know, he's doing a decent job administrating for the department. What is it, Department of War now, right? But
2: not legally, but yeah, they call it.
0: Yeah, that's what they like to call it anyway. So yeah, I don't know. I don't have an overly strong opinion one way or the other. As far as I can tell, he seems to be doing a good job. I like his attitude towards things. Very aligned with Trump, I think. In fact, wasn't he joking around about how Trump was talking to him or something one time or something? It was kind of like a humorous thing he was doing. I didn't get the whole of it. I didn't get to see it, but I heard about it.
2: Right. Yeah.
0: But no, he's kind of a bit of a character. I think he's decisive and willing to stand his ground on matters.
2: Right, for sure. So, yeah, real quick here. Newsmax is reporting, Newsmax is reporting an Axios story. There we go. Give credit where credit is due. It is, the title says, U.S. conducting airstrikes in Iran as Tehran escalates, talks falter. The U.S. military is conducting airstrikes inside Iran, Axios reported Wednesday, citing sources familiar with the operation. The strikes represent a major escalation as diplomatic efforts with Tehran appear to be unraveling. Axios did not immediately provide details on the target, scope of the strikes, or whether President Donald Trump personally authorized the reported operation. I'm imagining he's well aware of the operation. Whether he is telling them exactly where to hit, you know, is besides the point. He's giving them a go light, basically, right?
0: Mm-hmm. Yeah.
2: Right, and he agrees with whatever the plan is from the Joint Chiefs and the SecDef or SecWar or whatever. And basically, he's given his approval, essentially. Whether he's, you know, knows every single target at heart is besides the point. Well, most people wouldn't, right?
0: The thing about it is Trump's really not a military strategist. He's not, I don't know what his knowledge is entirely, but I don't think he's in depth. And if he's taking advisements from his Joint Chief, that's where Chief of Staff, that's where he needs to be, right? I mean, they know best of what he needs to do and how he needs to perform.
2: Right. Yeah, Dan Kane or Raising Kane, as they used to call him. But he was actually at the White House during the Bush days when I was there. He was a military aide. And I mean, I didn't work with him directly, but I know exactly who he is, you know? And it's like, if I saw, obviously I see him on TV and stuff like that. I'm like, yeah, there he is. But if I saw him in passing in civilian clothes, I'd be like, hey, I know you. You know, I would recognize him. You know what I mean?
0: It's pick him out of a crowd. Yeah.
2: Yeah, I could pick him out of a crowd. You know, we may not know each other, you know, like personally, but, you know, I could be like, yeah, I was Todd. I did this position, whatever, over in Waka, White House Communications. He'd be like, oh, yeah, I remember who you are. Yeah, I remember, you know, we would probably remember one another. So anyway, very, very, very smart guy. Funny, actually, intelligent, you know, just one of those guys you trust when you want to be behind, if you will, and you want out front leading, if you will.
0: Yeah. Trump speaks very well of him, and he always has. No,
2: great guy. And it's funny, as there's been times whenever, you know, and you hear it out of the White House. And of course, I was just actually in D.C. Over the weekend. I was at the State at the Watergate. I had a White House function to go to, not actually at the White House, but it was a White House function at the Reagan building, talking to some of the people there, some of my national security friends, if you will. And they're talking about, you know, he at times tells Trump, hey, this is not a good idea, that, you know, I want you to, you want to do this, or if this is your objective, how about we do it this way? And Trump, you know, had an idea, and he's like, yeah, let's do it that way. That sounds better. You know, listen to your general, you know, and he does. And I think that's important.
0: That's why you delegate a task to somebody. You don't delegate it to micromanage it. You delegate it because you know they're qualified to get the job done. And if you're not willing to listen to those you put in charge of that position, you're going to be in trouble. And so that really shows a good sign of the type of leader Trump is. You know, that's good leadership.
2: Yeah, and it was refreshing to be able to hear that from somebody I trust. I'm not going to give any names or tell you where they work. We didn't talk about secrets or operational stuff. I just asked, how's the relationship, and, you know, between them?
0: Sure,
2: I,
0: you, know, you did.
2: Sometimes
0: sure
2: he has you different did. Relationship. No. So is he, because you hear the stories about, you know, he fired this general and that general, and it's like, well, how's the relationship? You know, because I don't want to see him get fired. You know, and he's like, oh, it's a great relationship. Let me tell you, there's times President Trump comes in there with an idea, he wants to do this, and then the General Kane's like, yeah, I see what you want to do here, but you're not going to do it this way. How about we do it this, and this way? And you'll get to that objective, but it's going to take you a few extra steps. If you do it this way, you're not going to get to the objective the way you want to. It's going to collapse. But, you know, basically the basic framework is there, and General Kane helps build it out the rest of the way, which is great. That's a good working relationship.
0: Was there any conversations about the MOU? Or did you not?
2: I didn't talk about that. No, I didn't talk about that to anybody. The only time I've talked about it is here on the show with you and the Colonel.
0: Yeah, I was kind of wondering about that. It seems to me, I mean, you can't trust these guys. I mean, it's within their own religion. It's okay to lie to the infidels. Right. These guys aren't Muslim, so let's lie to them. I mean.
2: Right, but it's so funny, as the MOU, the Memorandum of Understanding, it was one of those things, and I caught it, I think the Colonel caught it, we talked about it. It's one of those things, you're giving away everything to see if they sign on. And whenever they basically rejected it, it's like, see, they're not serious about anything. We were going to give them hundreds of billions of dollars, all this stuff, perhaps maybe discuss nuclear power down the road, you know, wink and a nod, and they still rejected it. So yeah,
0: it's a diplomatic strategy, and it's also global. Right, it's not just for between us and them. It's for the whole world to see their position on it.
2: Right, for sure. Yeah. And it's kind of refreshing to know that didn't go through, that it didn't become, you know, it wasn't signed, if you will. And it isn't the basis of any sort of a peace agreement at this point, I think.
0: No, I think Trump signed it. We did sign it.
2: No, he signed it, but Iran rejected it, I believe. So
0: no, their representative, I could have sworn it was the next night.
2: Well, it's not actually being enforced at this point.
0: No, you know, it's broken. It's been declared.
2: Because they're fighting.
0: Yeah.
2: So since we went back to fighting, you would have to renegotiate at this point. Yes. You can't just say, let's go back to that. That's broken.
0: Well, you can go back to your original agreement and re-sign and stuff, I suppose.
2: Yeah, you have to re-agree on that and sign.
0: Yeah.
2: You know? But the fact we went back to fighting, that threw that out the window, which we kind of knew that was going to happen, I think.
0: I think so. I think it was it was to be a good show.
2: I don't know if I explained it that well, but anyway.
0: No, I think you did fine.
2: Yeah, so I'm just reading here another Newsmax story here before we get to the last few minutes. Senators weigh option to compel Fauci to testify. Dr. Anthony Fauci's decision to repeatedly invoke the Fifth Amendment before a Senate panel on Wednesday could trigger contempt proceedings, with Senator Rand Paul of Kentucky moving to hold the former White House chief medical advisor accountable for refusing to answer questions about the government's handling of the COVID-19 pandemic. And let's see here. Let me go to the second paragraph. The Senate Homeland Security and Governmental Affairs Committee, which Paul chairs, will vote August 5th. So August 5th, folks, that's next Wednesday, I believe. That's next Wednesday. We'll be live on the air. So we'll know next week whether or not Fauci is actually going to be held into contempt of Congress whenever we go live. Let's fingers crossed on that one. Let's hope he does. I hope he goes down for a long time. Let's take that $12 million away from him and a few dollars more, and toss him in jail for several years and forget about him.
0: I'll tell you, there's a lot of people out there looking for accountability. They are.
2: Right.
0: That's why we voted for Trump. was the game.
2: Right.
0: And when people didn't see it within the first couple of years here, they got upset because they're like, well, we should be seeing people going to jail by now. And it takes a long time to build a case.
2: But investigations and, of course, hearings, things take time. You know, government doesn't run fast, which is a good thing that it doesn't run too fast, because you think about it. Would you want a government that could convict you for something that maybe you didn't do that quickly? Well, out of expediency? I don't think so. We know Fauci's guilty for sure. And of course, we can say that. But at the same time, in a court of law, you still have to prove things and go through a process. And I do appreciate that we do have that.
0: Yes.
2: It is a little slow. I get it. But hopefully he is held to account at the end of the day.
0: We hope so. Marjorie Taylor Greene, coming off like a scorned woman or what?
2: What are your thoughts on her?
0: Oh, geez,
2: I think she's right on a few points. I think she's trying to make a name for herself and stay relevant in a lot of other areas.
0: I think she come out of there. It's kind of like a scorned woman. She come out of there. She didn't get what she wanted, so now she's trying to burn the whole building down. You know,
2: my thing is I don't want to listen to you if you quit Congress. Stay there. Use that little mini bully pulpit that your office provides. Fight from inside the system. You quit, I don't want to hear from you. You left. Move on.
0: Well, that's what she does. She carries on like, this is so important. I'm going to tell you guys the truth. It's like, you could have done that from your seat in D.C. If it was important to you, you would have stayed in D.C. and finished out your term. Left your constituents hanging. And then people go, you know, she's setting herself up to be the next president of the United States. Isn't.
2: Never going to happen. Never going to happen.
0: No. I don't think so either.
2: The next president is probably somebody we don't even think about right just now. Very likely.
0: No, actually, I think Chris has brought up Rubio a couple of times, and
2: Rubio is a possibility. But I always think that there's always a dark horse out there that all of a sudden arrives on the scene. You know, that's like has done great work and all of a sudden builds a following, and next thing you know, they win a few primaries here and there. They're putting it together, and then they're walking in there. So, it could happen. It could be a dark horse out there. All right, that's it. That's our show, folks. We'll be back next Wednesday right here on WSM 1590 AM and 95.3 FM. Until then, take care and God bless.

Now, the rest of the story. Night was falling fast as Junior crawled out onto the wing of the torpedo bomber. The plane was bobbing in the ocean like a cork. Junior called to the pilot, who had clambered out onto the other wing. How long will she stay dry? Could sink in 1 minute, came the reply. Which way is land? Junior asked. The pilot pointed his best guess, and together the two plunged into the Pacific, swimming hard toward a distant, invisible shore. Before long, Junior lost track of the pilot in the dusk, shouted to him. No answer. Junior kept swimming. After an hour or more, the coast came into view. The plane must have ditched miles from land, Junior thought to himself. It was, in fact, three. But now an even more formidable problem arose. For through the gloom, between Junior and the rocky shoreline, he could see the ominous blue phosphorescence of jellyfish, poisonous ones, maybe thousands of them. But Junior had not struggled this far to get stung to death in the dark. So ever so cautiously, he maneuvered himself among the jellyfish. He got past them only to discover within 100 yards of safety the powerful undertow. Junior began losing consciousness. But before he drifted into oblivion, the day's urgencies swirled through his mind. He'd been stuck in Seattle with only a few hours left on his weekend pass. His only hope of returning on schedule to his Army base in Monterey was to hitch a ride on this torpedo bomber bound for San Francisco. It was strictly against regulations, of course, but Junior was desperate and the pilot was sympathetic. The only room on the craft was in the cramped maintenance area near the tail. There was a hatch back there which blew open when the plane reached 1,000 feet, so to keep from getting sucked out, Junior tied himself down with cable. And then the oxygen mask malfunctioned. As the atmosphere grew thin, Junior shrieked for help through the intercom, but the intercom didn't work. Junior's brain was going dark, but the real enemy was just outside the plane. Fog now, a sky full of fog. The pilot could never find his air base now, and they were running out of fuel. That's how AWOL Junior and the sympathetic pilot came to be clinging to the wing of a torpedo bomber in the Pacific somewhere between Seattle and San Francisco. And by the way, Junior did not drown. He came to on a flat rock, more or less dry land, stumbled to his feet and trudged 5 miles in the dead of night to a radio communications relay station. You look like a survivor from the Titanic, an astonished radio operator told him. He felt like one, he said. The pilot swam to safety as well, came ashore, about a quarter mile from where Junior had. Oh, yes, they both got a good scolding, but they lived to tell why. And Junior lived to do a whole lot more than that. The pilot had no idea what happened to him later on. But there will come a time soon when you will stare into the stern, haunting eyes of the man called Junior by his family, and you will revisit a night in 1950 that was almost his last, when the ocean deep almost claimed a young soldier you know as Clint Eastwood. Only now you know the rest of the story. See you.

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That's Building 429 with Glory Defined from their album Space in Between Us. The single was a number one hit and the album peaked at number 8. 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
1: Christian music spotlight with brand new music from Joel Vaughn. That's Like God Does. I'm Brian David with more great music up next. 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
2: The goldfish that changed everything. I'm Cindy Tang with Moving Moments. 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I found Gary lifeless on the floor. I scooped him up and dropped him into a glass of water. Then we waited, and Gary slowly began swimming again. Sometimes life feels like that. Something happens and we wonder if things will ever get better. 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I'm Cindy Tang with Moving Moments. 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

0: Matthew West announces his upcoming Jesus is King, coming September 24th. And the new single, Back to Jesus, is out now.
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0: 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I'll play you the very best in Christian rock and metal, and I guarantee you, it'll blow your socks off. 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
2: Climbing up one spot for number 5 to number 4 is Zach Williams with Wait For Me.
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2: Falling 2 out of the top spot, which they just got last week, for number 1, down to number 3 is Mercy Me with Make It Well.
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2: 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It's Peter Burton with Where Would I Be? Starting off the second segment is a new number 1 on the Christian Music Weekly EC chart. 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

0: 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The single was a top 10 hit, peaking at number 3, and the album also made it to number 3. Blessing Offer is the biggest mover, but in the wrong direction, as he slides down 6 spots on the Christian Music Weekly AC chart from number 11 to number 17 with Lift Me Up on Christian Music Spotlight.
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0: 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That's Eve of a Miracle. Before The Afters, we heard the brand new single from Corin Hawthorne with His Favorite. I'm Brian David with more great music up next. Right now, this is the 1 Minute Motivation from Pastor Stephen Furtick on Christian Music Spotlight.
1: It's the bitterness that blocks your blessing. Sir. It's the bitterness that blocks your creativity. Yeah. It's feeling unappreciated. It's that wasn't fair. It might not be fair, but God has favor that is bigger than unfair. Yes, so the favor of God will cancel out what was unfair. This is bigger than them. This is bigger than what they could give you. This is bigger than what you could predict. This is bigger than how you could map out your life. But if the bitterness had gotten into Caleb, the blessing would have never happened. So you have to choose now, bitterness or blessing, because the Bible says in verse 13, then Joshua blessed Caleb, and he gave him the mountain, and he gave him the inheritance, and it would not be investment free, but it was his. But we would never get to then if he had become bitter because of them. There are seasons in your life where your insecurity has caused you to invent enemies that did not exist.
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3: Folks, I need your help. Our Christian brothers and sisters in Africa are under attack. Earlier this year, Boko Haram once again kidnapped over 100 schoolgirls. This group's presence has spread beyond Nigeria into Cameroon, Chad, Benin, other countries. In the northern part of Nigeria, militant Fulani herdsmen are continuing to use any violent means necessary to take possession of everything in their path. In other parts of Africa, Christians are being targeted by fundamentalist and extremist groups. Even in countries such as Eritrea, Somalia, Sudan, some Christians must worship in secret and they live in constant fear of being imprisoned or worse for their beliefs. So through the ministry of Open Doors, you can provide life-saving aid and critical support such as clothing, food, medical aid, vital training, Bibles, and Christian resources to these African believers. 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Thank you.
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0: Starting off the third segment is brand new music from Ryan Kennedy. Here's Ryan as he talks about Be Mine.
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6: You know, in John 16:33, Jesus says that in this world, you're going to have troubles. But take heart, because I've already overcome it. And that's really what the song, Be Mine, is all about. It's our prayer and our invitation that in those hard times, in those rough moments of life, we can invite Jesus to be everything that he's already promised to be. He can be our hope and our peace. And he not only brings hope and peace, but he is hope. He is peace. And he's the firm foundation that we can build our life upon. So be encouraged and take heart. Jesus is with you. He's for you, and you're never alone.

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I'm Brian David, saying thanks for listening to today's show, but unfortunately, I'm out of time. 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Closing out today's show is Elevation Worship, who move up one spot on the Christian Music Weekly AC chart from number 6 to number 5 with Alleluia. Have a great week and God bless.

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4: 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Johannesburg, Cape Town, London, Paris, Sydney, Tokyo, Beijing, Seoul, Amsterdam, Antwerp, Brussels, Madrid, Guadalajara, Havana, Hamburg, Vienna, Montreal, Toronto, Vancouver, Boise, Martinsburg, 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Detroit, Milwaukee, Buffalo, Fort Lauderdale, Miami, the Palm Beaches, Fort Wayne, Port St. Lucie, Myrtle Beach, Charlotte, Wilmington, Jacksonville, Dallas, Lubbock, Los Angeles, Sacramento, Seattle, Honolulu, Nashville, Beaumont, Port Arthur, New Orleans, Baton Rouge, Columbus, Birmingham, Minneapolis, Chicago, Boston, Austin, Corpus Christi, Denver, San Francisco, Gotham City. 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
5: So we want to start from the top, blind baby, and really cook, honey. All right, ready?
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the management to present to you the evening star attraction. Here they are, back after their exclusive 3-year tour of Europe, Scandinavia, and the subcontinent. Won't you welcome from Calumet City, Illinois, the show band of Joliet Jake and Elmwood Blues, the Blues!

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1: All right, well, as we take a look at the spluttering engine and get a look at the grid for the final time, and get that look at the spluttering engine that is the R&B experience, we're ready to roll. It's Mark Flanagan with you, a guy who can never complains about how lonely it is at the top, mainly because I've never been to the top. 3 hours of the best in blues, rhythm and blues, swing and boogie is on the way. Be having a chat with Steve Mulry. For those of you who know the name, Ted Mulry, lead singer of the Ted Mulry Gang. He passed away 25 years ago. In September, we'll be having a chat with Steve because, boy, the band is getting back together to do a special memorial gig. But we'll talk about that soon. Getting us underway, Bo Diddley, Hush Your Mouth on the R&B Experience.

0: 3 hours of the best in blues, rhythm and blues, swing and boogie. This is the R&B Experience from way back in the 1920s. 1927, I think, that was originally done and then rewritten slightly and put together much better. The Ted Mulry Gang in the 70s and the Darktown Strutters Ball. Mark Flanagan with you. It's great to have you along. Now, back on the 1st of September, back in 2001, the Australian music scene lost one of its good guys when Ted Mulry did pass away from a brain tumour the day before his 54th birthday. In the years since Ted has passed, the band TMG have got back together a couple of times with Ted's younger brother Steve doing the vocals up front. On September 5 this year, the band will be getting back together again to perform at Liverpool Catholic Club to commemorate and celebrate Ted's legacy to the Australian music scene 25 years after his passing. To give us a bit more info about the gig and to have just a general chit-chat, I'm so happy to say that on the phone, my good mate, Steve Mulray. How are you, Steve?
1: G'day, Mark. How are you, buddy?
0: Great, mate. Great. Thank you for taking the time out to have a chat to us here.
1: Not a problem at all.
0: 25.
1: And before we start,
0: Please do.
1: We've got to go back a whole decade further for Darktown Strutters Ball.
0: Yeah.
1: It was 1917.
0: 1917. Okay. So that's that original song is over. Wow. That's 110 years old.
1: Thereabouts.
0: Mate. Yeah. Any wonder why I feel old? Jeez. Anyway. All right, 25 years since Ted's passing. It probably would have been a roller coaster ride, but in the build up through the 70s when Ted and the boys got together and they just made this massive impact with Jumpin' My Car, which rocketed up to number one, was up there for 6 weeks, which really stamped Ted's musical apprenticeship, but not really apprenticeship. He stamped his authority in that style of Australian music. Must have been wonderful to have him walking around the household going, geez, I'm good.
1: yes and no. We'll take a bit of that at a time. Yeah. Obviously, Ted had his apprenticeship prior to Jumpin' My Car with his solo effort, you know.
0: Yeah, with Julia and
1: Julia Falling in Love Again. Yeah. All these girls' names. Louise and Marsha. There's all these girls' names. the stamping of the Aussie pub rock scene, as we call it, was definitely Jumpin' My Car.
0: Yeah.
1: Is what put them on the map.
0: Yeah, it did. It just broke. It really just sort of broke. I wouldn't say it broke records, but, geez, it just sort of broke it. Broke the Australian music scene even further open than what it was, because TMG was signed with Alberts. They were in the stable along with AC/DC and the Angels, Rose Tattoo, and a few other sort of thing. You know, it's just a brilliant time for Aussie music. And there's Ted and the boys being up front, sort of going, you know what, we're going to be part of this. And they proved it, not only just with that, Jumpin' My Car, but Darktown Strutters Ball, Jamaica Rum, and so many other great songs.
1: Crazy and so on. Yeah, that's right. And the interesting thing is, you know, even I don't think of how many songs or hits that they had. When I say hits, I don't mean number ones, but songs that were in the top 40 charts during the 70s, I don't even think about it until I'm doing them myself on stage. And people come up to me at the end of the night and say, wow, I'd forgotten. I hadn't realised how many songs that TMG had that were well known. You know, that were on the radio.
0: And it was. Sorry, go on.
1: It's true. Yeah, nearly our whole show, like the gig is nearly all songs that were singles that were, you know, on the radio.
0: Yeah, and it wasn't just for TMG too. Ted prolifically put pen to paper, and he wrote songs for other people and. Other people had hits with those songs, and even I shudder to think about it, and I'm thank God I've only heard it once. David Hasselhoff taking "Jumpin' My Car" and just sort of going with. I'm thinking this is just so wrong, but you know it's a good legacy. It's a good nod.
1: It is a good legacy, and we may have spoken about this before some time back. But, yeah, I mean, look, in Australia, that song only, with David singing only went to number 50.
0: Thank
1: and that's because
0: God.
1: It was an Australian iconic song. However, it went number 3 in the UK
0: Yeah.
1: and went number 1 in Germany.
0: Yep.
1: So, and that's pretty massive, you know. And so a decent amount of revenue came from that, from David's version of that song.
0: That's the only reason, you know, it's the only reason you're in the music industry, isn't it, for the money?

0: You know, just yeah. people are losing that. It's closing doors on what it should be a factor of youth and coming through and saying, hey, get out there, enjoy the live music scene, and have some fun.
1: True. So many things have changed, though. You know, I mean, technology has changed. You know, in the old days, in the 70s, there was no YouTube. There was no gaming centers. There was no, you know, computer games that, you know, these days people spend a lot of time at home rather than going out. I'm not saying people don't go out, but I'm just saying there's so much more entertainment at home now than there was, you know, 45, 50 years ago.
0: Yeah, which is unfortunate, but hey, I suppose
1: it's unfortunate.
0: Yeah, I suppose it's the era that we grew up in. It's just the way life turns around. So let's talk about the gig. It'll be celebrating Ted's legacy, 25 years since his passing. The pain never goes away, but it's a great way to celebrate and commemorate and remember someone who had such an impact on the Australian music scene.
1: Yeah, I agree. As you mentioned earlier on, he was a great songwriter. He wrote songs for many of those, not just David Hasselhoff, of course, but, you know, Sherbet.
0: Yes.
1: Sherbet's first hit, like, when I say hit, the first song in the charts, Ted wrote. Another singer from way back, Alison Durbin, had a song by Ted. Mm. Even John Farnham did on the singles. You know, the old singles were A-side and B-side. On a B-side, Ted had written a song on a single from John Farnham. So there's others as well. I can't even think off the top of my head of bands that played or recorded Ted's songs. But this show, on the 5th of September, is to commemorate, the 25th, we'll call it an anniversary, memorial anniversary. And, it's just a few days, 4 days actually, after the actual date.
0: Yes.
1: Which, as you mentioned earlier, was the 1st of September. And his birthday was the 2nd of September. And my wife's birthday is the 4th of September. So it's all happening at the same time.
0: I'm getting together a group of people to come along, so I'll raise a glass to Lenny from afar. How's that?
1: Can you do that? That'd be great.
0: Definitely.
1: She'll be at the gig, and maybe even Mum will be at the gig as well.
0: Oh, solid. That'll be fun.
1: See how she's going. She should be okay for that.
0: Excellent.
1: So we're looking forward to it. Yeah. We're looking forward to it. And the memorial plaque at the Leppington is only about 15 minutes up the road at the Forest Lawn Memorial Park.
0: Yeah.
1: And so we wanted to do it in the area where, not too far away from where we lived, and also close to the memorial plaque.
0: And I've been out and had a look at the memorial. I've also seen where, been there, I think it was last year or the year before, I can't remember when, people do get together and just sort of have a mini remembrance of Ted's passing. Yes. At the site, and you know, it's a wonderful thing to have, you know, this core group of about 20 people, I think it was 20-25 people that, you know, just get together and say, you know what, we're never going to forget this guy and what he did.
1: Yeah, some people come from interstate.
0: Yes,
1: for that little gathering, you know, and then they all go to a pub up the road together and have lunch and reminisce and all that kind of thing, you know.
0: Yeah, remember all the gigs that went well and what didn't go well, and also how did I get home that night?
1: That's right.
0: Yeah.
1: And you hear stories that you probably shouldn't hear, but that's okay.
0: That's what it was all about. That's what it was all about.
1: That's what it's all about.
0: Yeah.
1: Yeah, so, that's right.
0: All right. A couple of years ago, you also put out a new album. Most of the songs are written by... Tony, if I
1: Les
0: remember
1: correctly.
0: Sorry?
1: Les Hall.
0: Okay.
1: Les from the band, yeah. Les.
0: Yeah.
1: Yeah.
0: And it was sort of, you know, it's a nice way to, I'm assuming most of these things are going to get incorporated in to the show as well. And are you also, and I remember we talked about this a while ago, you were looking at previously, when it was a TMG gig, it was just TMG music. Now you're going to incorporate some of Ted's solo stuff as part of this.
1: Yeah, I mean, we are going to be, one in particular, the main one, was Falling in Love Again. Yes, Ted didn't write Falling in Love Again. It's a Evandra Young song.
0: Yeah.
1: But that really
0: was synonymous.
1: Was a catalyst for it. Yeah, that's right. So, you know, that's

0: I'm definitely going in the repertoire for the gig. Hmm. But you know, you mentioned the album. We actually released two albums at the same time.
1: Oh, yeah.
0: Just a couple of years back. One of them is obviously with me singing on it, which was written. All the songs were written by the guitarist Les Hall, yeah. who actually wrote the opening riff to "Jump in My Car."
1: Yep.
0: So all the songs were written by Les. But the other album that came out at the same time was with Ted on it. That was never released, and that was recorded back in 1983.
1: Mm-hmm.
0: And so that came out as well. So yes, they're all streamable. You can all go to your favorite streaming service and find the one that I'm on, which is It Is What It Is, yep. Rock On, yep. And the other one was called Power Hungry.
1: Yeah, and we're going to get it. Well, obviously, on the night, we're going to get a mix of tracks. Do you know if you're doing two sets or is it one set plus support band?
0: It'll be one set. There is a support band, and if I could remember the name of the band, I'd tell you right now.
1: It's not Rock Cake, is it?
0: No, I don't think I'm allowed to support myself.
1: Why not? Why not? I remember back when Gleeso was up front of the Angels. Yeah. There's a few times that the Jets and the Angels did gigs together. So, you know, it's, you know.
0: Yeah, fair enough.
1: You got to do what you got to do, I suppose.
0: Yeah, that's right, yeah.
1: So.
0: But support band on, and we'll be doing like an hour and a quarter set, something like that, you know.
1: Sensational.
0: But so there's a band on, I think, before us for about 45 minutes to an hour, and then we're on.
1: Okay, so that's on Saturday, the 5th of pardon me,
0: September,
1: 5th of September, Liverpool Catholic Club. Tickets are available. Yep. It's all buy your ticket, and it's actual numbered seating on this. It's not a case of buy a ticket, turn up, and just wander in.
0: That's right. There's tables at this one.
1: Yeah.
0: People can still get up and dance. But
1: I don't think
0: places for people to sit. You know, our demographic don't like to stand up all night.
1: No. Well, most of us can't stand up all night. You know, the knee has reached the point of okay, when am I getting this replacement done?
0: That's right.
1: Yeah,
0: that's right. I saw Mark Evans. From AC/DC, he was in TMG for a little while.
1: Yep.
0: He put up the other day, I think it might have been today or yesterday, his second knee, he's had his second knee done. So, you know, yeah, you're right, with the replacement parts, it gets that way sometimes.
1: I think John Brewster also got both knees done last year.
0: Yeah, he probably got
1: one time at the one time as well, so, you know.
0: Just, oh, wow, that's tough to do them both at the same time.
1: Oh, yeah. Just on the topic of the Angels as well, Buzz Bidstrup also had his done last year.
0: Did he really?
1: Yes. He had to at the beginning of the year, so he needed to take a little bit of time off to recoup, and he's back out travelling around Northern Territory and so forth doing what he does. But that's another story for another night.
0: Yeah.
1: So, tickets available. Tickets are available at Liverpool Catholic Club. I'm definitely going to be there. My sister, who you met out at St Mary's Leagues Club a couple of times, she wants to come along, and I've got a couple of other people lined up as well. So we're going to come along, have a fun night, and everybody else can come along and have a great night as well.
0: Yeah, good stuff. It'd be great to see you, matey. It's been a little while, hasn't it? We need to get together.
1: Yes, it has been. I think the last time was when I saw you performing with Rock Cake at Brighton RSL. So that'll tell you how long ago that was.
0: Yes, it would have been. Wow. Okay. So yeah, definitely time for a drink.
1: You're on. And considering Liverpool Catholic Club's 5 minutes from home, I can get the club bus home.
0: That's awesome.
1: I know.
0: Courtesy bus.
1: Exactly. Gotta love them. Mate, as always, it's wonderful to talk to you. Take care. We'll see you definitely on the 5th of September. Like I said, tickets available on the Liverpool Catholic Club website. Just click on the box office and you'll find it. And make sure you get there and have a ball.
0: Yeah, awesome, mate. And at the Dark Town Strutters Ball, yes, exactly.
1: Yeah.
0: All right, and mate, as I said, it's my turn to buy you a drink, I think. So not your turn.
1: We'll see how we go, okay? And this is Slow Train on the R&B Experience.

0: And I need a helping hand, cause my mind underhanded me way down the line. All the sands of time keep me dissatisfied with them backhand signs. You know, I got a hand, but my hand done changed his mind.
1: This is Adam Thompson on the R&B Experience with my mate Mark Flanagan. And if you tune the dial anywhere else but here, you are off the dial.

3 hours of the best in blues, rhythm and blues, swing and boogie. This is the R&B Experience. That's Shay Dillon. I've been good. I've been very good. And I hope you've been very good too. Thanks again to Steve Mulry for that chat. Always love having a chat with the boy. He's a funny bloke. He's a great bloke. He's very down to earth. Looking forward to catching up with him. Anyway, hope you've had a fabulous week here with myself. Well, Roosters held on for another gritty win over Newcastle to go second on the table. The Giants lost to the Swans, which I think has gone very, very close to ending their season and prohibiting them to make the finals. But fingers crossed, you just never know. In football news, so to speak, Queen's Park Rangers have had some pre-season friendlies and they've been good so far. They were 3-3, 2 games over in Vienna and 1 game back at home. So that was good. Fingers crossed. Hopefully we'll get a good season out of them. And finally, the best news of all sports-wise during the week, LeBron James decided to up and leave the Lakers and he signed with Philadelphia. All I can say is thank God he's gone.

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2: The United States has no right, no desire, and no intention to impose our form of government on anyone else.

hours of the best in blues, rhythm and blues, swing and boogie. This is the R&B Experience. That's Will Wilde and a song called Politician. In our first piece of satirical news for this week, fears about the amount of water being used by AI data centres may actually be unfounded after a new study found that people aged between 14 and 29 actually consume more than what the data centres do. Study found that while a data center can use millions of litres of water a day to cool its servers, this figure pales into comparison by the volume apparently required to keep a 23-year-old marketing coordinator, quote, fully hydrated, unquote. Researchers made the discovery after following a Melbourne woman carrying what appeared to be a scuba tank with a handle. Lead researcher Dr. Sarah Collins said, quote, initially we assumed it was emergency equipment, but then she took a sip from it while standing in line for 45 seconds at Macca's, then again after walking 6 metres, unquote. The water bottles, which hold between 2 and 200 litres, are typically transported by one hand at all times, regardless of the destination, weather conditions, or the availability of taps. Well, that's this generation, isn't it, I suppose? Here's Hat Fitz and Kara Robinson. Song called Friday Night on the R&B Experience.

0: of the best in blues, rhythm and blues, swing and boogie. This is the R&B Experience. Clarence Gatemouth Brown without Ma Baby. Nope, she's at home. That's why I'm here doing this. 1 hour done. 2 hours to go. Plenty of music on the way. Couple of news stories and other things as well, like this horoscope that I've got for you. For those of you who take no responsibility in your life, for Cancer, Scorpio and Pisces. Look, sorry, but aromatherapy will not magically make you smell any better. Please go to the laundromat.
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0: Well, I want to go and get myself a coffee first, so let's put on some music, shall we? This is Don Bryant. A song called 99 Pounds on the R&B Experience.

to the best in blues, rhythm and blues, swing and boogie. This is the R&B Experience. Billy Boy Arnold, I Ain't Got You. I'm pretty sure that's the title anyway. That's what it says on the run sheet. But that's what we'll go by. In our next piece of satirical news, the UK government has unveiled a bold new strategy to position the country as a global leader in artificial intelligence, using one of the country's most abundant natural occurring resources. You ready for this one? The tears of English football fans. Here we go. A spokesperson for the Department of Science, Innovation and Technology said, quote, "We looked at wind, we looked at solar, and honestly, neither compares to the sheer output of 40 million people watching England give up a 1-0 lead to Argentina. Unlike solar power, it works at night. Unlike wind, it doesn't depend on the weather. And unlike traditional energy sources, it replenishes itself every 2 years like clockwork." Unquote. Engineers say that the tears will be collected via a network of specifically designed pint glasses installed in pubs nationwide before being piped into processing plants where the tears will be filtered, distilled, and reduced to a coolant-grade liquid capable of chilling even the most demanding GPU cluster. Not everyone is convinced, however. Critics have raised concerns about the long-term sustainability, noting that England's tendency to occasionally and very unexpectedly do quite well at a tournament could leave the national grid dangerously exposed. Energy analyst Priya Chandra warned, quote, "If we ever actually won something, the whole system would collapse overnight. We simply don't have a backup coolant. There's a talk of stockpiling disappointment from the men's cricket team, but that's not going to last forever." Unquote. Don't worry about it, Priya. The English men's cricket team will never let you down and cause you to cry each and every time. Robin Ford now. This is Black Knight on the R&B Experience.

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Many greetings from Vikings of Blues. My name is Jesse. 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

0: 3 hours of the best in blues, rhythm and blues, swing and boogie. This is the R&B Experience. T-Bone Walker. They call it Stormy Monday. Beautiful. Absolutely beautiful. Mark Flanagan with you. Great to have you along in the halfway point of the show. Well, what do you know? You got somebody you want me to talk to? Give them advice. No, sorry. If you've got somebody you want me to talk to about their music, I'm happy to do that. As long as it's blues music, send me their music. 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You'll find all our contact details. You'll find our guest book. Sign in, say hello. You'll also see links to some past programs. If you want to take a listen to see what we did right, sometimes, if ever, what we do wrong, most of the time, always. You'll also find a little bit of history of the program as well and so forth. And you can also get us on Facebook as well, RNB Experience Radio. 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Tell us your first name, where you're from, and, of course, what radio station you listen to R&B Experience through. After all, I like to know who's out there. No one ever tells me.
1: Well, how many people can stand up and say they had an hour of rock and roll music today? It

jazz, rhythm and blues, swing and boogie. This is the R&B Experience. Powerful stuff there from Mike Zito and Wasted Time. One thing that we don't waste time on around here, of course, is our satirical news stories. And here's the next one. Sighing as he prepared to board a bus to the airport for his return flight home, American tourist Ben Frack reported feeling disappointed to be leaving Scotland without having seen a single fat bastard. I don't apologise for this. Said Frack, who claimed to have bought binoculars, a telephoto lens and some other specialised gear in the hopes of snagging a picture of the Scottish legend known for his gargantuan size, crude manners and storied flatulence, quote, "I can't believe I didn't spot one fat bastard the whole time I was here. According to the tale, that is exactly where fat bastard originated from, and you're supposed to be able to spot them pretty easily at Subway franchises this time of year. Unless, maybe this is when they migrate east to the sumo rings. I tried following the sound of bagpipes, but all I saw were a handful of regular bastards," unquote. Upon reaching the airport, Frax was overheard complaining that his connecting flight from London to the US would not be aboard a shagadelic jumbo jet. Well, what can I say? Some people are just never satisfied on holidays, are they? It's the Hip Shooters now. Introduce yourself. I did that earlier on the R&B Experience.

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0: 3 hours of the best in blues, rhythm and blues, swing and boogie. This is the R&B Experience. The wonderful Dave Hole, counting my regrets. One thing you'd never count as a regret is always checking out and seeing what our latest horoscope tells you, because it's a factor of life, isn't it? And this is what it comes down to. Taurus, Virgo, Capricorn, I see you guys are still playing with Barbies. Well, that was her name, wasn't it?
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0: Ooh, I think I'm going to have to go to that Swap Meet. I better put some music on first.
7: Well, we're waiting.
0: Okay, well, I'll get music on then. Stop pushing me. Joanna Connor, Cut You Loose on the R&B Experience.

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2: To maintain the illusion that you'll be treated as individuals, we're giving you a battery of psychological tests. Remember, there are no right and wrong answers, just sane and insane ones.

Swing and Boogie, this is the R&B Experience. Some wonderful guitar work from Craig Erickson, a song called Closing Time. Well, not yet, we've still got a bit of time before we close up shop, but time for another satirical piece of news, our last one for this week. Touting the new line of currency as an important way to recognise the many babes bagged by the Commander-in-Chief over the years, the US Mint has announced plans to release a series of gold coins commemorating Emperor Annoying Orange's extramarital affairs. Said US Mint Director Paul Hollis, quote, "These coins will allow Americans to celebrate their nation's semi-quincentennial by collecting 50 of Trump's side pieces throughout history," unquote. He added that the line of tokens would feature the emperor on the front and a portrait of the model or porn star with whom he cheated with on the back. The director further stated, quote, "While there's been a disagreement over whether to depict the emperor's paramours as while they're still alive, we felt it was equally important for America's 250th to immortalise his sexual conquests for posterity. The emperor's rating of the intercourse from 1 to 10 is engraved on each coin, so collectors can organise them from least to most satisfying," unquote. Hollis went on to state that the US Mint was in the planning stages of an additional line of remembrance of alleged affairs that allegedly, specifically, took place on a certain little island off the coast of somewhere which we're not allowed to name. Here's the Lamps now. They won't go. No, they won't. On the R&B Experience.

3 hours of the best in blues, rhythm and blues, swing and boogie. This is the R&B Experience. Omar and the Howlers and the Meaning of the Blues. I can tell you what the meaning of the blues is. 3 hours of the best in blues, rhythm and blues, swing, boogie. This is the R&B Experience. That's what the meaning of the blues is. All right, you got it? Right, write it down. There'll be a quiz later. In our last piece of real news for this week, in fact, our first piece, seeing we had the interview earlier, Chambers County in Alabama, sheriff's deputies were requested to check out a pickup truck along a road through the woods just after noon one day. When deputies arrived, they found the pickup was still running, but nobody nearby. They ventured into the trees and found two dead bodies. This is not good. A man and a woman who were cold enough that it was clear they had been there all night. Autopsies pieced together what actually happened. Jessica Folds of nearby Lynette had been strangled. But what of Daniel Robbins of Macon in Georgia? Well, apparently he was trying to dispose of Folds' body, according to District Attorney Mike Segrest, and, quote, died of a heart attack while doing it, unquote. Well, there you go. Justice doesn't wait for the judge and jury, does it sometimes? Alvin Lee now. Keep on rockin' on the R&B Experience.

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Uncle Lucius there, and keep the wolves away. What a great idea. Just about time for us to get out of here, but we have one more horoscope guidance prediction for those of you who take no responsibility in your lives. This one's for Aries, Leo and Sagittarians. Attention, Earth is full. Please go away. What a great idea, especially you, Aries. Dudley Taft now, Dark Blue Star on the R&B Experience.

Ladies and gentlemen, that is our show for the evening. Thank you for coming. Please leave by the exits and don't forget the speakers. Thank you.

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1: So long, farewell, I'll be to say goodnight.
0: Time for me to get out of here. Have yourselves a wonderful week. Be nice, be good, be happy, and, you know, all the rest of the detail and so forth. Hope you have a wonderful weekend. The Comm Games continue on as well. And thanks again to Steve Mulry for the chat earlier. Don't forget, Liverpool Catholic Club, Saturday the 5th of September, for those of you who are in Sydney, if you want to go see TMG and their tribute to the late, great Ted Mulry. 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Thought for the day, until next we meet. You know what? Here's something interesting you can try. Right before you die, swallow a big bag of popcorn kernels and make the cremation just a bit more interesting. Time for me to get out of here. Mark Flanagan, TTFN. Ta-da for now.

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Yo. Welcome everybody to the GF6 show. I'm your host, Wes Dog. What is going on out there in the GF6 nation? I'm gonna tell you this right now, right this second. I am pissed off. I am fucking pissed off. I am pissed off. And you probably know why. I'm the biggest Steeler fan to ever walk the face of the earth. I've been fighting with Facebook fans and everything all over Facebook and everything about Ben Roethlisberger, how he's getting all this hatred and everything. I can't believe this shit that I'm hearing. The team is in a little slide, but you know, we'll get into all that. Like I said, we are going to extend the Steeler Talk segment. You got that right, boys. We are going to extend it. It's going to be like a fucking sports show tonight. I'm going to tell you that. Fuck all the comedy and all the bullshit and all the laughter. Get your fucking Steeler Talk on right now. Come on, join us tonight. We are going to go crazy with some Steeler Talk. It is a little bit later. We are going to blow that shit up. I'm going to tell you all about how we're going to fix things and all that, man. How we're going to get the division title, all that good stuff. I'm going to tell you why you need to keep faith in Ben and everything, God motherfucker. I almost said the GD, and I don't ever say that, but I almost did right there. I am pissed off. I can't believe how pissed off I am. But we're going to still do some comedy, so all you comedy nuts out there, don't go crazy on me and start crying and stuff. I got to talk a little bit about why I would hire an autism guy over a college grad. I'm going to tell you why I would do that, all that, a little bit later. I'm going to go ahead and tell everybody about my friend and his new thing that his wife is like freaking nuts and why she's nuts, because I'm going to tell you this, and you're going to freak out because she thinks he's cheating and shit, but I'm going to tell you a real story on all this. We go ahead and hit you with the creepy neighbor, another hate love relationship, and the sexy man skits all here tonight. We check out a brand new 911 call. I'm telling you, this is crazy because this is an Uber nightmare ride that is unbelievable. You got to hear this thing to be it's crazy. I'm not gonna say anything. It is a classic. It is crazy. We got a sweet new GF6 mashup. We go ahead and we got music by AC/DC, Styx, and Phil Collins, comedy from my boy Lavelle Crawford. We end it all with the one and only GF6 prank call of the week. So don't go nowhere. Tell your mother, your father, your sister, your brother. I don't care. Tell your damn boyfriend if you go that way that the GF6 show is going to blow this place up.

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All right. Welcome to the GF6 Show. I'm your host, West Dog. What is going on out there in the GF6 Nation, man? I hope you guys had an unbelievable happy Turkey Day. If you missed the Turkey Day show, go back and check it out. It was fucking off the charts crazy fun. But other than that, man, welcome to the show. Welcome to a crazy cool show. And like I said earlier, we are going to extend the Steeler Talk segment tonight. I know we do it for like maybe five to seven minutes or so, but we are going to blow that thing up because we got a lot to talk about on that fucking Steeler stuff. People are like tuning in now. They're like, what the fuck? This ain't the GF6 show. This ain't comedy and fun and crazy. This is a sports show. They're going to be thinking that at the end of the show because we're going to blow it up. I'm going to tell you that. Stick around. All the Steeler fans are lined up out the fucking door. They're pissed off. It is crazy, man. I'm going to tell you, it's going crazy out there in Pittsburgh, man. God, I can't believe stuff's going on like that. But anyway, like I do every time I start the show, I like to ask everybody, put a beer right next to you. Every time I say the words real quick, go ahead and take a drink of that beer. Or if I say something about I'm pissed off or Steelers, take another drink of that fucking beer. It is the famous beer game, if you will. We got sponsors and advertisers of the show. They are FanDuel, EA Sports, Lorenzo's Pizza, GameStop. I'd like to do a couple station shout-outs. These are a few stations that play our show. We are on worldwide on like 70 stations, so every now and then I throw them a bone and let you people know that you can catch our show right here on NHB Radio, Raw Talk Online, Code Zero, Radio Love, and KSCR Radio. 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But anyway, man, I want to start off the show by just saying, you know, it's the holiday season, and a lot of people out there know that I'm like a holiday kind of guy. And every year we kind of do our little thing where we donate to Toys for Tots. 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You know, my wife's a big cat lady. So we kind of deal with the cats and, you know, give them a little bit of love on, you know, and Toys for Tots. And another one we do, you know, give little kids that don't have any toys and stuff, you know, give them a little something on Christmas, man, make them feel good and everything like that. 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Donate a freaking dollar. Donate a dollar. But anyway, man, I want to get into the story. I don't know about you, but you remember, I'm smacking my lips together like that, but I'm right on the mic, so I'm kind of, I don't care anymore. I just don't care. I'm not a professional radio guy, motherfucker. But I'm going to talk a little bit about the North Ridgeville bullshit construction that's going on. Yeah. It's still fucking going on out there. This is day 9,700,043,027 minutes and 52 hours and 10 seconds. Are you kidding me on this? What the fuck is the mayor of North Ridgeville trying to do out here? Is he trying to just shut down the city? This is like World War III. You cannot drive in North Ridgeville. If you're coming out to North Ridgeville, we don't have any lights or anything. No Christmas trees, no playgrounds, no nothing. All it is a fucking house on top of a house on top of a house. We're building houses over there in the middle of the construction zone. I can't even get to work anymore. How am I supposed to pay taxes, Mr. Mayor? You're driving me crazy out there. I don't even know who the mayor is. But every single show, I got to start the show with how I can't even get to the studio, how I can't even get my regular job, how I can't do this, how I can't drive. You can't even go to the grocery store, because if you go to the grocery store, you're probably going to be liable because you're going to kill about 17 people on your way there. And I was thinking about, you know, we must own the rights and the, I just lost my train of thought because I'm fucking going crazy with this. I'm looking over here and I'm looking over there. I can't even think of what I'm fucking saying. But I said we own the rights to the barrels, those orange barrels, because we have 950,000 of them on our one Center Ridge Road. They're widening the fucking street for some reason. It was perfectly fine before. It took me 25 minutes. Now with your construction, your new zones and everything, it's taken me an hour and a half to get to the fucking freeway.
But I have to hit on North Ridgeville Construction. If you live out here, you know what the fuck I'm talking about. You're probably shaking your head. Yeah, this is fucked up. I'll tell you. Yeah, he's right. This is fucked up out here. And you need to send a letter to the fucking mayor. This fucking mayor. Is it a female? Because if it's a female, she better get her ass out there and get some work boots on and start putting those fucking cement down, because I'm going to start throwing her ass out there to go to work. But anyway, man, I have to tear into that a little bit. But anyway, man. Real quick, take a couple drinks of that beer. I want to go ahead and tell you this story about my buddy, man. My buddy has this wife, right? And she called me yesterday. His wife did. And she was like, do you know that if Ryan is like fooling around on me or anything, I need you to be honest with me. And I'm like, Ryan ain't doing shit to nobody. Ryan's gay. I didn't even know he had a wife. And she starts laughing, blah, blah, blah. And she's telling me, you know, she's real serious. And I'm thinking, are they fucking playing a gag on me? You know, I'm playing along with it because, you know, people like to fucking joke on me because I joke on everybody. So everybody likes to get me back. So she says, yeah, I overheard him yesterday talking to somebody named Erica. And I'm like, Erica? Who in the fuck would talk to this guy? He's ugly as shit. But she starts laughing again. She goes, stop it. I'm being serious. You know, she's starting to like get sad and like, you know, get hear it in her voice, like tear up a little. And I'm like, damn, maybe this is for real. And, you know, I'm thinking, you know, let me see what I can find out. You know, I don't see him as doing that or anything, you know, cheating on you or anything like that. That's, you know, he's a regular dude. He works hard and everything. He's a good dude. He's a good dad and everything. So a little bit later, I get a call from Ryan. And Ryan asked me, did Mindy call you, man? Because she won't answer my text and she's throwing me out of the house and shit. Do you know anything about what's going on with Mindy and stuff? And I'm like, dude, Ryan, what the fuck is going on, man? She called me earlier and she said that she thinks she heard you and she thinks that you're having an affair. You're cheating on her and shit. And he goes, man, what the fuck? Why would she think that? And, you know, I'm thinking, like, I don't know, man. But she's like pissed off, man. You better go check, see what's going on. He goes, I can't get in the house. She locked to change the fucking locks. She won't answer the door or nothing. I don't know what to do, man. Can you call her for me and, you know, tell her, you know, ask her what's going on? So I get on the phone and I call Mindy back and I'm like, Mindy, you know, Ryan wants me to call Randy. Ryan wants you to call, wants me to call you and have you explain to me what the fuck is going on. Because, you know, he said you changed the locks and all that. Mindy was like, yeah, I did all that because he's having an affair on me. And I'm like, okay, explain more. How do you know? What put you into this? What are you thinking? And she says, because every fucking night Ryan gets a call and it's from somebody, a girl named Erica. And then he starts talking about his banking and stuff. And right there, I'm thinking banking, Erica, banking. And I kind of remember a commercial or something. So I say, hold on. Let

banking assistant. It's like those little things that help you. They're your assistant. They're like, hello, my name is Erica. Just like the Google helper and assistant and all that. It just helps me with my banking. It keeps me informed, you know, like if I go over my limit or something on my bank draft and stuff. Erica, it's at National City or Bank One, whatever the fuck it is. And I'm like, are you kidding me? That's fucking Erica. It's a banking assistant app. Why the fuck would they call her Erica? Erica sounds like a stripper. You can't have a stripper name helping you with your bank account. So I immediately called Mindy. I'm like, Mindy, you are all fucked. You're fucked up and wrong on this. And she goes, no, I'm not. You see, I fight with me. I'm like, stop fucking fight with me, because Erica is his fucking app. It's his banking app. And she goes, what? And I'm like, yeah, I just did the same thing. I said, what the fuck are you talking about to him? So all in all, it was his banking app. I guess the bank thing gives you an app, that's like a female voice. Its name is Erica. And you punch in, you know, you say to your phone, Erica, what's my banking statement? And Erica comes on with a nice female sexy voice and says, hi, Ryan, you have $427 left in your account, hon. It's like a fucking app. That's what it is. It's from the bank. The bank gave it to him. So that's the whole fucking story, man. No. I ain't fucking lying to you. They were going to get a divorce over Erica, the app, the banking app that the banks give to people with their new accounts. Are you kidding me? It's like an assistant app or something that helps you figure out stuff with your banking and make sure you're not over the limit. But it's a female voice that comes on your phone and it calls you during the fucking night. And it, you know, if you're somebody picks up the phone, it's going to say Erica. And it, what the fuck? Who designed this fucking thing? I was thinking, Jesus, thank you very much for not giving me fucking Erica, this app from Erica and the bank and stuff on my phone, because my wife would see that and she would slit my throat while I was sleeping. So what the fuck? So they're back together. Everything's cool, man. But I thought I'd let you in on that story. So don't get the Erica app from the bank, because your wife will think you're talking and cheating with an Erica, because it's a live female. It's not a live female, but it's an app that, you know, answers your questions about banking and all that, and takes care of when you're overdrafting and what you just bought, and tells you what you purchased. But it calls you whenever. You could set it up to call you when you're at work or something, but he had it and it was calling him all fucking night, all night long, telling him he spent this at this, he got this much left in his account, and it sounds like a chick. So anyway, man, let's get out of here. Let's hit you with some comedy. We'll be right back.

0: All right, let's take a comedy break with my boy Lavelle Crawford. Here we go.
1: Going crazy. 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I live in Los Angeles. 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This lady gonna come up to me with a coffee can talking about chingle, chingle, chingle. 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Tsunami relief. Tsunami relief. I looked at her and said, what the hell is a tsunami? 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I went, no, I don't know what a tsunami is. 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I said, hell, if I stand anywhere you want me to, I'm gonna tell you right now, I don't know what the hell a tsunami is. She really got pissed off. You know, I said, bitch, I told you, I don't know. Tsunami was between two pieces of white bread, and I ate that shit with some corn chips. She got real bad talking about, you bastard, that's not a tsunami, that's a salami. I said, well, tsunami, salami, baloney. Get your stupid ass out my face. Oh no. I don't know what the hell a tsunami is. Shit. I said, where the hell this tsunami happened? They talking about she gonna pull out a globe and started spinning that something a bit. I see that's the problem right there. When you gotta spin a globe to find a country, it ain't none of my damn business. She gonna spin it, it gonna come to Indonesia.

0: Indonesia. 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I don't know nothing about no damn Indonesia. Last time I read about the people in that tsunami, they said the animals was climbing to higher ground. Now, that means gorillas and giraffes and cows was walking up a mountain. That would have told me everything I needed to hell to know. I was like, excuse me, Mr. Cow, where in the hell are you going? Cow said, we going up this mountain. I said, shit, I'm right with you then. Apparently you know where the hell you going. Apparently they had the Weather Channel. I ain't worried about no damn Indonesia. Hell, if I was stuck over there, I wouldn't be able to get home. I'd be like, mama, send me some money, Western Union. I'm in Indonesia. She'd be like, who niece's house you over? I said, I ain't over nobody niece's house. I'm in Indonesia. You over Claudette niece's house? No, I'm in a tsunami in Indonesia. You over somebody niece's house? Eating up her tsunami? You know good and well you shouldn't be eating them people's tsunami. That's why your ass big now. All right, just hang up the goddamn phone. Because you know Indonesia do sound like a little black girl name, though. Indonesia, if you don't get your ass out that street. Indonesia, get off them people grass. Indonesia, if you don't get your ass in this house right now, Sri Lanka, get your sister to Indonesia and get out. Oh, no.
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0: Do you want for Uber?
1: Yeah. A food?
0: Yes, this is me. So you have to sit in the back seat of the Uber.
1: Fuck out of here, man. It's Black History, man. I ain't sitting in the fucking back.
0: What do you mean Black History?
1: What's in the back of shit?
0: Sir, you cannot be hustled out of my car.
1: Man, take me the fuck where I'm going, man. I ain't got time for this. What the fuck is this?
0: It's jazz music.

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1: That shit.
0: Can you put your safety belt on, please?
1: Man, fuck. Yo, drive, man. Put no fucking seatbelt on.
2: Shut up.
1: Grown ass man.
0: Sir, there are rules for Uber.
1: Look, man.
2: Shut up.
1: Where the fuck I'm going, man. I just got off work. I'm tired. I got time to fuck around with you, cuz.
0: So I'm going to ask you to leave my Uber if you speak
1: to me
0: this way.
1: Ask me where the fuck you want to ask me, man. Take me where the fuck I'm going.
0: Sir, I'm going to drop you off at the next corner.
1: Try it.
0: What do you mean, try it?
1: See if I get the fuck out. That's what I mean.
0: Is this my turn here? I don't even know what...
1: Use your GPS.
3: Fat, drunk, and stupid is no way to go through life, sir.
0: I'm just going to take you to your place.
1: Hello. This dumbass Uber driver. I gotta sit in the fucking back.
0: It's customary for.
1: Dude, I'm not talking. I'm on the phone. You can't turn here. Go straight.
0: But the GPS told me to make a left turn here.
1: I'm trying. Motherfucker, it's a one way, asshole. Let me call you back.
0: So you can't speak hostility like this to me.
1: Look, man, I just got the fuck off work. I'm trying to go home and fucking rest.
0: Just
1: take me where the fuck I gotta go and leave me the fuck alone, man. I didn't pay to talk to you. I paid the fucking ride.
0: But if you are paying for a service, you are supposed to sit in the backseat of the Uber. So you are making me feel uncomfortable.
1: You sit in the backseat. I drive where the fuck I gotta go.
0: This is not your car. It's my car.
1: All right, well, just shut the fuck up and drive.
0: But you don't have to talk to me this way. My family fought 400 years to be able to get to America.
1: I don't give a fuck what your family did. I'm going to see you.
3: Don't you have any respect for yourself?
0: I can't do this job. I'm quitting. This is my last one. I can't do this shit no more, motherfucker. I'm going to take you to your destination. And you know that I am allowed to take tips from you, too.
1: I got a tip for you. Next time, just pick people to fuck up and shut up.
0: But, sir, you are supposed to sit in the back seat of the Uber.
1: Where the fuck does the sign say I'm supposed to sit in the back? Show me a sign that says I'm supposed to sit in the fucking back.
0: Look into your application.
1: You're going the wrong way, dickhead.
0: This is a one-way street. There is no other way to go.
1: I'm supposed to be going that way.
0: I was going that way. You told me to turn the car. You know what, sir? I'm going to pull over.
1: Hey, you know what? Pull over.
0: And fuck you too.
4: Call 1-800-UBER today.

over here, baby. 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Yeah, baby. 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Whoa. 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This stinking sexy man don't like no fart, baby. Stop farting, baby. 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What'd you eat, baby? A dead rat? 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Now take off your panties for the sexy man, baby. 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Dance for the sexy man, baby. Baby. Baby. What is that bulge in your pants, baby? 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What is that bulge, baby? No, baby, no, baby. The sexy man don't like no bulge. What you, baby? 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You didn't tell me you was a tranny, baby. No, the sexy man don't like no ding-a-ling. No, baby, no ding-a-ling for the sexy man. 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I got a tranny in my house and she's got a ding-a-ling. The sexy man don't like no ding-a-ling, baby. 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Go. 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Get your clothes on and get out of here. The sexy man don't like no ding-a-ling, baby. You got to go. Get out.

0: 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This is for you, you scumbags. You just got GF6 blown up.
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Right. Welcome back to the GF6 show. I'm your host, West Dog. What is going on out there? A little bit of Motorhead there. We did that Metallica song, Motorhead. That is one freaky band, though. If you ever see them in live in concert, you got to check them out. They're crazy, man. But anyway, man, you know what time it is. It is now time. We are going to extend this a little bit. It's going to be like a sports show tonight. It's like you heard some comedy and stuff. We're going to get to some more comedy later, but I want to go ahead. I want to hit up on all the Steeler talk, man. First off, man, first things first, I know we dropped two games in a row. We're 7-4-1. We're still in first place, I think, by a half a game over to Ratshits, 7-5, I think they are. So we're a half a game. That tie is looking good now. I mean, remember the first game of the year we tied with the Cleveland Browns and everybody was like, oh, you tied. I'm laughing at us and shit. We were all pissed off and shit. But now that thing's coming into play and it's helping us because 7-4-1 is a half game better than 7-5. So that's where we stand on that. But I wanted to talk about like all the insanity that's going around with Big Ben. I mean, everybody's killing this guy. I mean, all he did was call out the wide receiver. I mean, and call out Antonio Brown. And I don't understand. It's not like actually like calling him out like they did it something wrong or something. It's just to, I think it's a move by Ben to motivate, especially Washington, James Washington, the wide receiver. I mean, maybe it'll help him get out of his funk. He has 8 catches for like 80 yards in the whole season. He's our third wide receiver. He's in the slot. You got to give me more than that. And maybe that's what Ben's trying to do there. But man, you could go on Facebook and dude, I've been fighting like all week for the last like 2 weeks actually, fighting with Steeler Nation and Steeler fans worldwide on Facebook about, you know, how they're killing Ben and he does this, he does that. They're talking about, oh, he throws too many picks, man. Yeah, he's been throwing a few more picks than usual. But, you know, I hit him with this little nibble. I tell him, so you're telling me, I go on Facebook and I'm like asking these Steeler fans and stuff. So you're telling me that you think Peyton Manning has more interceptions or less interceptions than Ben? And they'll be like, oh, I'll take Peyton Manning, man. He's got to have way less. And Peyton has 256 interceptions in his career. Ben has 186. So there's a win for me right there. And then they talk about, I hit him again. I like, so you think Marino's better than Ben with interceptions? And they, oh, yeah, Marino's way better. Marino doesn't even have a Super Bowl, number one. Ben has 2. So that's a win right there for me. And then Marino has 236 interceptions in his career. Ben has 186. 2-0 on that little tidbit right there. And then the last thing I do is I go in and I say, what about John Elway, man? You know, John Elway's got 2 Super Bowls and this and that. And he's badass. He's a Hall of Famer and blah, blah, blah. And he's better than Ben, right? And then I hit him with Elway has 295 career interceptions. Ben has 186. So stop all the crying about the interceptions. They're going to come, dude. He's slinging the ball. I mean, that's what you do. Brett Favre has over 300 picks in his career. Did anybody cry about Brett Favre? No. Rodgers has over 250 interceptions, but you know, everybody just keeps crying about it. And you can't compare Breeze. He has more interceptions than Ben, but he also plays in a dome. Can you imagine Ben playing in a dome? Dude, Ben would break every record on planet Earth in a dome. But that's where I stood on that, so I just wanted to touch on that a little bit. And then as far as the record, 7-4-1, I'm at the beginning of the year, if you heard our football show, our roundtable, I said 11-5. And I'm right on the money because they are 7-4-1, and then they got 4 more games, so they're going to be 11-4-1. So I said 11-5. I didn't get that tie game. So I am on the money as usual. If you want the truth, you got to come to me. You can't go to these, 21st and Prime with Dion and all them guys. All they did was bash, bash, bash, bash, bash. It was unbelievable. They ate that alive. And nobody even tells everybody, you know, when we played the Chargers, nobody's even talking about a false start, 7-point free touchdown. Nobody's talking about we got called for a block in the back on our punt. And they did the exact same thing. It was blatant on the fucking TV.
And of course it wasn't called and it was a touchdown. So they got a kickoff return for a touchdown, a false start for a touchdown. I mean, come on, man. And then they had a fumble. I mean, I thought you caught the ball, you made a turn, and you did a step. Isn't that two football moves right there? Unbelievable. So I guess it wasn't a fumble, so we'll never know. It wasn't a fumble on the game, so we didn't get that either, and they scored again. But, you know, even with all the referee and stuff, I know we got kind of robbed and everything, but I'm not the kind of guy that's going to go crazy about that, about referee and bullshit like that. We should still win the game. The defense played horrible in the second half of the Charger game. It was unbelievable, man. I mean, I don't mind putting the linebacker on Keenan, like in the slot there. But, I mean, you can't play zone on it, though. You got to give me the linebacker to come up and bust him in the face off the line, don't you? I mean, maybe if he's got 19 targets, hit him off the line with the linebacker and let the safety work on covering him a little bit after you pop him off the line. Break it up, because Rivers was just going 1-2, boom, 1-2, boom. He was just two-stepping, man. He was just killing us with that freaking two-step pass. It was out of his hands before we even got any pressure up there. There's a couple people that I want to hit on. It was Bud Dupree is, dude, I hate to say it, but that dude's a bust. I mean, he had two good games of the whole year already. I mean, we're done. We're almost done with the year, dude. Where are you at? And then TJ Watt, I love TJ Watt and everything. But, dude, you got one tackle in two games. You got to give me more than that. As a linebacker, outside linebacker, you got to give me more than that, man. And then, you know, Connor's out for the next game against the Raiders. And you know how we always fuck up in Oakland, wherever the fuck they're at, L.A., Oakland, Mexico. I don't know where the fuck the Raiders are. But they move so damn much. But we're going to go out there. I mean, we always have a problem out there. But I think with these two losses back-to-back, we're going to be focused on not having a letdown game out there, you know, because right after that is the Patriots. So, I mean, everybody knows we can't beat the fucking Patriots for some fucking reason, but we're going to have to play that game. And then after that, I think we play the Saints at New Orleans. I'm not too worried about the Saints. I mean, they get all this pub, like they're the greatest team, they're the best passing team in the world. Dallas defense took you to school. How does Dallas defense take anybody to school? Good Lord. Dallas Cowgirls, are you crazy? But they took the Saints out, so that was fine. And then another thing I wanted to kick in on was the Ravens are 7-5, but they are at Kansas City coming up. So I got that as a loss. And then they'll be 7-6, right? And then you got the Buccaneers. They're home against the Buccaneers. I'm going to give them that win. I'm going to go, they're going to be 8-6 at that moment. And then they got at the Chargers. So let's hope the Chargers play like they did against us. And let's hope that the refs throw them a few free touchdowns like they did against us. And then they'll be 8-7. So, and then they got to go, then they're home to the Browns. I'm going to give them that one. So they're going to be 9-7. So 9-7, and we're going to be 11-4-1. Even if we lose a game out of the next three, if we go 3-1 in the next three, we're going to be 10-5-1. So, I mean, we still wrapped the division, so it doesn't make any difference. It's not really a concern to win the division. I really wanted home field, but that's out of the question. I mean, it's not out of the question. It's like almost out of the question. But I mean, if we beat New England, that we'll catch a game on them. And Kansas City, maybe they fall, and then the Patriots stop playing. I don't know. I don't know what, but you know. All we got to do is take care of business, man. I'm not worried about looking at them, seeing if they won or they won or they did this and they did that. I'm not doing any of that shit. I just want to go 4-0 in the next four games. I want all the Ben bashing to just relax, bro. Get off the guy's ass. Let him play football, man. God. But anyway, man, that's some Steeler talk right there. We'll be back. We'll hit some more Steeler talk. Let's get out of here. Let's hit you with some pranks. We'll be right back.

0: Douglas, linebacker.
1: And Mike Mitchell, shot out of a cannon.
2: Runs into a brick wall.
3: This is what they mean by steel curtain.
4: Intercepted. It's Timmons. And he's intercepted by Jarvis Jones.
5: Throws it out. Intercepted. How about that?
2: And that is picked off.
4: Intercepted. And it's Sean Davis.
5: Intercepted. It's picked off.
4: What a play by Shazier.
5: The ball came out. Timmons had it.
6: Unbelievable.
7: The Steeler defense has come alive.
8: Very physical domination by the Steelers.
5: Steelers Nation is very ecstatic.
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0: Good things happen when the ball's in his hands.
1: Touchdown, Pittsburgh! You gotta be kidding me!
2: The three B's are getting it done for Pittsburgh.
3: It's time for the FanDuel Guru. There you go.
4: Hey everybody, it's the FanDuel Guru here. How are you guys doing out there? I'm going to tell you this right now. If you have been playing with me for the past 6 weeks, you have won over $12. Are you kidding me on that? I got you $12 in the bank. Put it in the bank, save for next week, and we'll go from there. But anyway, this is my picks for this week's FanDuel Guru. It is quarterback Ben Roethlisberger. I'm going to tell you this right now. They got to beat Oakland. Are you kidding me? They are going to beat Oakland's ass like this. They're going to pile drive them into the ground. I'll tell you that right now. Running back, I got David Johnson from the Cardinals. I'll tell you that. David Johnson from the Cardinals. Oh, listen to me. I'm going to tell you, you're going to get some points with this one tonight. Running back, I got Philip Lindsay of the Broncos. This kid's been running wild out there, I'm telling you. He's been running so wild, I couldn't even catch him with a lasso. But anyway, I got wide receiver Antonio Brown. I'm busy, baby. Booming. It better be booming in Oakland. I'm going to tell you that right now. Because if you lose that game, boy, I'm going to kick somebody's ass out there in Oakland. Wide receiver What the fuck is his name? Wide receiver Alshon Jeffries from the Eagles. I'm telling you, get some points with that kid right there. Wide receiver Jordy Nelson. That boy can run. He's a white boy, but he can play some wide receiver. I'll tell you that. You got to take him because that Steeler secondary is kind of iffy, if you will. Tight end, I got Antonio Gates. I'm going to tell you that. Antonio Gates, he's 174 years old come Sunday. I'll tell you that. He's an old man, but he can still make some catches for you. I got flex. I got Golden Tate, I'll tell you. Golden Tate. Take Golden Tate, get you some points, and I'll get you some money in the bank. Follow me on my picks, I'm telling you. You're going to win some big-time money this week. No doubt about it. Defense, I got the Pittsburgh Steelers. That defense has got to show up one of these weeks, and this is the week because they're playing the Raiders, and everybody knows that the Raiders absolutely positively suck. But we're going to go from there, and we're going to get you some money on the FanDuel Guru. I'll tell you right now, if I don't win you some money, I'll buy you a damn beer, I'll tell you that. Get you a beer if you don't win some money with the FanDuel Guru. That's our new slogan there, GF. What up? Now, here we go, GF6 FanDuel Guru. See you guys next week.

0: Fire Rescue.
1: Yes, please.
0: Hi, what's the address that we need to come to?
2: Pardon me?
0: Your address, sir?
2: 4220 Winfrey, baby. Texas Avenue and Rio Grande.
0: I'm sorry, it's 4220 Winfrey?
2: 4220.
0: 4220, 4220 Winfrey, sir?
2: Yes.
0: Okay, and what's going on there?
2: That shit happened yesterday, and you motherfuckers trying to put my ass in jail and okay. Not understanding what's going on.
0: Okay, do you need medical attention?
2: Yes.
0: What is wrong?
2: I don't know. I ain't no goddamn doctor.
0: Okay, sir, I'm trying to help you.
2: Well, help me send me some out here. What the hell? What's the hold up?
0: Sir, are you feeling pain? What is the problem?
2: I'm crazy as hell.
0: Yeah. So, do you need us?
3: Yeah, baby.
2: I don't know what I need.
0: Sheriff's office, are you on the line?
1: Yes, we are.
0: Do you need us to go with you?
1: He said somebody hit him. He is hurt.
2: I had my goddamn medicine this morning. I ain't got no medicine. I went to the fucking hospital, and the doctor got mad because I told him that, white boy used to fuck my mama a long time ago.
0: Sir, are you in pain somewhere, or what is
2: it? Yes, I got headaches in my leg and everything. I've been in a fucking fight.
0: So you want the paramedics to come and check you, correct?
2: That's what I thought you were getting. What the hell going on?
0: Sir, you need to calm down and talk to me. I am trying to help you, and I'm trying to send the paramedics, but I need to understand what the problem is.
2: I don't know what the problem is.
0: Okay, but you're feeling head pain. Is that correct?
2: I've been injured. I've been hit on the head and everything else. How else do a motherfucker be assaulted?
0: All right, when did that happen?
2: Yesterday. Damn. My head's hurting. You gonna send somebody out here or you gonna fuck around on the phone?
0: Sir, I have no problem sending you help, okay? The paramedics will come and they'll check you. How old are you?
2: I'm 62 years old. I retired from Diamond Chrysler.
0: Okay, and are you in Millennium Point Apartments?
2: Yes.
0: What apartment number are you in?
2: What's going on down there, ma'am?
0: Sir, I am trying to help you. What apartment number are you in?
2: What, but shit, my head is hurting. You tell
0: Can you tell me what apartment number you're in?
2: What
0: apartment number are you in?
2: I ain't no goddamn apartment.
0: Are you in Millennium Point Apartments?
2: Motherfucker, what's wrong with your ass? How much schooling have you had?
0: Sir, are you in Millennium Point Apartments?
2: I told you that.
0: Okay, what apartment number are you in? What apartment number are you in?
2: I ain't at no goddamn apartment. It's a town house.
4: Do I make you horny?
0: Okay, what kind of medical history do you have, sir?
2: I don't know. Let them check it out. I ain't no fucking doctor. I ain't no nurse either.
5: No.
2: You can use that if you want to know.
0: What's your name?
2: I'm Reverend Lowdown.
0: And what's the phone number that you're calling from?
2: I don't know what it is. I gave you the goddamn address. That's enough.
0: Is your phone number 407-883-5636?
2: Well, you know the fucking number. Why you ask me?
0: Because I need to confirm it with you, sir.
2: All right, you got it.
0: Do you not have an apartment number?
3: Bush.
2: I ain't got no goddamn. I don't live in no goddamn apartment. I live in a townhouse, motherfucker.
0: Okay.
1: S.O.? Yeah, we still here.
0: Sir, do you have a townhouse number?
2: 4220, motherfucker.
1: That's
0: okay.
1: What he keeps saying.
0: So we definitely need you to go with us. We're on our way.
1: Okay. I'll let them know.
0: Sir, stay on the phone with the sheriff's office, okay? Do you need to talk to him, S.O.?
1: I'm going to try.
0: Okay.
1: Thank you. Sir? Hello?
2: Yes.
1: The guy that hit you, is he still there?
2: Yeah. He live over here, right? Probably run a dope house right next door to me.
1: He white, black, or Hispanic?
2: I don't know what color he is. You call him what you want
1: to
2: call him.
1: What does he look to you? What?
2: I don't know. He looked like one of Jesus' children.
1: He looked like what?
2: One of Jesus' children.
1: Okay, what's his skin color?
2: I don't know. Okay. I don't see no color.
1: Do you know what color clothes he's wearing?
2: I don't know. The motherfucker in the house.
1: Okay, so we have somebody come see you, okay?

0: know what that song means. It's time to do the GF6 prank of the week. What we're going to do is call somebody and just go ahead and crank them all over and over and over, see what happens. It could be great or it could be stupid, but we don't care. It's a GF6 one-of-a-kind prank of the week. All right, here's the dirty. This one comes in from my boy Ned. What he did is he called Mattel and had a problem with their tattoo Barbie. Check it out, prank of the week.
1: Thank you for calling Mattel Incorporated. This is... How can I help you?
2: I was calling about this new Barbie doll that comes with tattoos. What's up with that?
1: That would be our new Barbie doll. It is called Totally Styling Barbie, and she comes with 40 tattoos.
2: Listen, spare me the fucking infomercial. Listen, I'm calling because I want to know what kind of example is Mattel trying to give my little granddaughter. I mean, just because tattoos are more prevalent in today's society, that means Barbie's got to come with a goddamn tramp stamp?
1: Well, no, sir. Actually, your granddaughter can put these tattoos anywhere. It doesn't necessarily have to be in an inappropriate spot.
2: Well, I don't want her to put them anywhere. I mean, just because every other girl in America has got a goddamn butterfly tattoo by her snatch doesn't mean Barbie's got to be a whore.
1: I don't think that Mattel feels that Barbie having a tattoo or multiple tattoos would necessarily make her a whore, sir.
2: Well, I do.
1: I'm sorry you feel that way. But in this day and age, most people do not feel that tattoos are a big deal.
2: Oh, yeah? Well, in this day and age, a lot of people don't think abortion's a big deal either. So is Barbie going to come with a dead fetus now? I mean, it only stands to reason.
1: Sir.
2: That tatted up Barbie is going to have lots of unprotected sex.
1: Well, now, sir, I don't really see how you can possibly compare abortions to tattoos.
2: Well, I'm sorry. My brilliant analogy is so far over your head.
0: You're listening to a GF6 classic prank of the week.
2: Am I speaking to Miss California?
1: You shut up.
2: Look, all I'm trying to say is Tattoo Barbie is a reflection of the declining morals of this country.
1: Sir, Tattoo Barbie is just a sign of the time.
2: Yeah, but where does it stop? I mean, Barbie started out as a pristine virgin, and then you had Tattoo Barbie, you had Lingerie Barbie, Pregnant Barbie. I mean, what's Barbie going to look like in 20 years? Is she going to have a detachable donkey dick in her mouth? Webcam and gallon of donkey jizz sold separately.
1: Thank you for calling Mattel Incorporated. This is... How can I help you?
2: Look, the point I'm trying to make is Barbie doesn't represent the times. I mean,
1: sir.
2: Back in the 60s, there was segregation, right?
1: Yes, but absolutely.
2: But when you pulled Barbie's strings, she didn't say, I hate niggers, did she?
1: Good afternoon, Mattel Incorporated. This is... How can I help you?
2: Look, I'm sorry my frank discussion makes you uncomfortable.
1: Mm-hmm.
2: Are you rubbing yourself?
1: Sir. We've registered your complaint, and I would appreciate it if you did not continue to call.
2: Listen, I mean, don't you understand? Barbie is not reality. I mean,
1: sir.
2: Where does it stop? Is Barbie's dollhouse going to get foreclosed upon because she got an arm loan with a balloon payment? And Ken got laid off at GM, so now all he does is sit at home watching online porn and getting real frustrated because he doesn't have a penis? I mean, why does Barbie get tattoos when Ken can't even get a fucking dick?
1: Sir, please. I don't need to hear that.
2: How realistic is that? What's it going to take to get Ken a dick?
1: That's not even appropriate.
2: He's dating some bleach blonde floozy with a huge rack and an 18-inch waist, all sleeved up with tats, and he can't even get a fucking boner. That's messed up. Hello?
1: Thank you for calling Mattel Incorporated. This is... How can I help you?
2: Yes, we seem to have been disconnected now. Now, listen.
1: What's your name, sir?
2: My name's Ned.
1: Ned, stop calling.
2: Look, I'm just trying to do a public service for our daughters and granddaughters. Have you ever seen a 60-year-old woman covered in tattoos?
1: Sir, what's your point?
2: It looks like Pablo Picasso ate a bag full of jelly beans and took a shit on her. Is that what you want your daughter to look like?
1: No, actually.
2: Some tatted-up old whore with abortion scars and a stretched-out pair of labia that makes it look like she's giving birth to Dumbo the elephant?
1: Holy cow. Thank you for calling Mattel Incorporated. This is... How can I help you?
2: I put some of Barbie's tattoos on my Rihanna doll, and my Chris Brown doll called her a whore and beat the fuck out of her.
1: That is freaking wrong. Thank you for calling Mattel Incorporated. This is... How can I help you?
2: Yeah, since Mattel wants to corrupt my granddaughter, I got some great ideas for some age-inappropriate
1: Ned,
2: Barbie.
1: Stop calling.
2: Here's a good one. Totally Amazing Alcohol Barbie.
1: Sir?
2: Watch Barbie drink 12 margaritas, then fuck the entire Duke lacrosse team.
1: Thank you for calling Mattel Incorporated. This is... How can I help you?
2: This is a good one.
1: Ned, stop calling.
2: Totally Red Runaway Barbie.
1: Please.
2: Barbie leaves home to express
1: calling.
2: Her freedom and individuality, but winds up at the Flying J blowing truckers for cheese fries. Meth pipe and knee pad not included.
1: Good afternoon, Mattel Incorporated. This is... How can I help you?
2: All right, I'm on board now.
1: Ned.
2: And I got a great jingle for Tattoo Barbie.
1: I am busy. Please stop calling.
3: Tattoo Barbie.
1: Ned.
3: Ain't that a chick? Chances are she'll suck your dick.
0: Oh, man, that was too funny. Thanks, Mr. Ned, for participating in the show.
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Well, hello and welcome to He Will Rock You, opening the show there with Peter 118. And this time, got a great show for you once again this week. My name's Aaron Graham. 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

0: That's a new one from Skillet and Scream. Before that, you heard Wolves of the Gear and Breaking the Habit, and we had some Fit for a King Keeping Secrets. Welcome to the show. 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You should see them on our Facebook page at He Will Rock You Radio. Don't forget, you can also get involved in the discussion on Facebook as well at He Will Rock You Discussion Group. That's how you get in touch with us. But I'd love to hear from you. And coming up in the show later on, we've got a new one coming from a band called Natural State, which features Disciple. It's a song that's moving up the charts in Christian Music Weekly. By the way, we will be sharing your top three songs here on He Will Rock You later on in the show. We've Pastor Bob Beeman coming up, but right after this one, we've got Ignescent and Joker.
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2: 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Alt-rock group Hopeful drops their much-anticipated full-length debut album, The Art of Letting Go, and it's out now. Go!

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That's Shite. And Kingdom Come, featuring Chuck King and other members with the Shite Band. And I do believe that they're going to be sending me another track very, very soon. So we've been playing that for the last couple of weeks. And how about this one? We played this one last week for the first time. Here's Seventh Day Slumber and Praise.

0: But you never heard that song being done like that. That's the classic Prius song, Prius, that you may be singing in your local church as well. Okay, we're going to feature a brand new band. They're called Natural State. The track is called Losing It. It features Disciple. And here they are, Natural State.
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0: And Danny Gokey releases his Red Street Records debut single, declaring God comes first with Jesus Over Everything, out now. Over my future and my plans, over my needs, you understand. 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Jesus. 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

0: Isn't it interesting that Jesus found people where they were, and a lot of times it was around a table. Yeah, a table. A table not just sitting, but eating together. Well, that's an important distinction. In fact, it was so important that it's part of the foundation of the church. Acts 2:42, we've been talking about that. I just wrote a book about it. Teach, meet, eat, pray. But they devoted themselves to the apostles' teaching, to the breaking of bread, to the fellowship, and to prayer. Important four things. But part of that is a table with food. You say, well, the Bible says that food is a spiritual thing and part of my spiritual life. And yeah, it is. Sharing food together. The camaraderie that we have around food. You know, isn't it interesting that when you see somebody you'd like to get together with, you don't just say to them, you know, let's go and sit in the middle of the driveway and talk. Or, you know, ridiculous things like that. What you do say is, let's meet at this restaurant or let's meet at this coffee shop. It's usually around a table of some kind with something that you're doing, drinking coffee or eating food or whatever it might be. And it's interesting that Jesus did the same thing. You know, here we have Jesus around what we would term as tables. Last Supper was one of them. I guess the feeding of the 5,000 would be one too. And after the resurrection here in Acts chapter 2, here they are around tables. Because it's a camaraderie that people share together. And, you know, meals drop the walls that we feel so many times inside. And when you're sharing food or just sharing coffee with each other, it's real life. It's sharing things that really matter. It's not a polished version of who you are. And it only happens in community and only happens when your guard is down. And nothing better than sharing food or, well, coffee. It's particularly Headbangers Brew, our coffee, just saying. Nothing better than sharing that together.
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All right, rockers, we're taking it back, way back. The five of the bands that paved the way for Christian metal as we know it. These next few artists is a reminder that God has been using heavy music to reach hearts for decades. Crank it up, let the nostalgia hit, and let the truth in these lyrics speak louder than ever. Well, it's that time in the show once again where we look back at some of our classic Christian rock and metal songs. We are looking at five altogether as usual, but if you want to pick your favourites, why not get in touch with me at rmvgrahammusic@gmail.com. 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I'd love to hear from you. I'd love to hear your favourites. But we'll continue right now because we're going to go back to 1990 with this one. Here's Mastodon and When It All Comes Down.

Mastodon, When It All Comes Down. It's our first song of our classic section here on He Will Rock You. And we'll go back to 1993 for this one. This featured the main vocalist for White Cross, Scott Wenzel. He had two solo albums. This was from the first one. And this is the title track, Heart Like Thunder.

some AOR there from Scott Wesnell. And Heart Like Thunder from the album Heart Like Thunder in 1993. I think it was on Wonderland Ward Records. And, of course, another band that we're going to play for you right now. We're going to back to 1992 for this one. Here's Isle Cure and Holy Mountain.

And we continue in the 90s. We're going to 1995 for this next one. And this features the original vocalist of Holy Soldier. Here is Stephen Patrick and Take a Little Time.

Stephen Patrick, take a little time. And it's good to hear that he is also bringing out some new music again in 2026. And I'm looking forward to that. Well, we have another track here from our yesteryear. And again, if you want to get in touch with me and choose your top five, I would love you to do that. Get in touch with me at aaronvgrahammusic@gmail.com. Let's go back to the 80s for this last one. This is taken from the album Detonation. Here is Blood Good. I think this came out in 1987. Alone in Suicide.

Nice and under the weather. Before that, you heard For Kingdom's Cause and Bleed. Well, it's that time of the show. We're going to count down our top 10 songs brought to you by Christian Music Weekly this week. And of course, we're going to play our top 3 songs after that. At number 10, it's Matt Moore and Nick Derry, Burn It to the Ground. At number 10, number 9 is 13 Minutes in Panic. Number 8 is Ignescent and Chariot of Fire. Number 7, Switchfoot, Wake Up Mr. Crow. Number 6 is Behold a Beloved, Ready to Die. Number 5, we played it earlier on, Natural State and Losing It, featuring Disciple. We just played it, Nate Parrish and Jason Dunn, Under the Weather. And at number 3, it's Manifest and Catch Me If You Can.

It's your number three song, brought to you by Christian Music Weekly this week. And at number two, it's From Ravens to Doves and Everything.

That's From Ravens to Doves and Everything. Which means there's still no change at our number one spot. They've been there for weeks. Here's Altira and Black Hole.

0: Well, congratulations to Altira. And Black Hole at number one, still no shifting it at all. And again, we'll be back again next week to count down your favorite charts here on He Will Rock You. And we continue with another new song from Manifest. It's just been released yesterday, 31st of July, 2026. Here is Manifest and his brand new single called Hurricane.
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Steve and Jackie and Rise. Before that, you heard Petra and Filthy Looker. And of course, a brand new song from Manifest and Hurricane. Well, sadly, we've come to the end of another show of He Will Rock You. Where does the time go? Where does the weeks go? I have no idea. So if you've been listening here on Angel 95 or one of our radio station partners, thank you so much for tuning in. I do appreciate every one of you. And I want to just say thank you for taking the time to listen to this show. And if you want to get in touch with me, please do. It's aaronvgrahammusic@gmail.com. That's aaronvgrahammusic@gmail.com. We'll play out with this one. Until next week, here's White Cross playing us out and The Way We Rock.

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6: Wow, buddy, I had the weirdest night last night. I mean, it was just like one weird dream after another. I mean, it wasn't so much nightmares. It was just really, really strange dreams. I had this dream, okay, that all the guests that we have on today, just two, because we only always have two, you know, but every time a guest would come on and I would ask them a question, they would always answer with, I'm going to plead the fifth. And every single answer to everything that I would, so tell me about your new book. I'm going to plead the fifth. Everything was, I'm going to plead the fifth. And I could not get any answers or anything out of them. And it was the most boring show we've ever done. It was a horrible nightmare.
5: Where do you think that comes from? I know Beethoven, he made the most famous fifth of all time. It was the Fifth Symphony. And he was deaf. So yes. It's more like you're saying, I'm pleading deaf. I didn't hear the question.
6: Deaf?
5: Every single time
6: what?
5: Rand Paul says, what color is the carpet? And Josh Hawley says, what color's your tie? And then Fauci says, I'm deaf and I did not hear that question. So, I'm pleading the Beethoven.
6: So that's what it is. Okay,
5: I think that's
6: so
5: where it
6: you
5: comes
6: don't
5: from.
6: Think it was okay, just that criminal, I'm sorry, that's how I see him. That Dr. Fauci.
5: Please. Not criminal. That was my father's name. Call me Tony.
6: Oh, sorry about that. Yeah, anyway, I mean, but the guy, I mean, seriously, so the guy Weasel Face, I mean, all he would do is answer the fifth or say I plead the fifth, and it was because he was deaf. He was deaf. Is that what you're saying?
5: He's an artist. He takes his jabbing very seriously. Just like Mr. Beethoven.
6: What a character. You know, but here's one of the things I took away from that whole thing. I didn't realize that, you know, all of us as Americans, our constitutional right, we have the right anytime we don't want to answer something, we can just say, I'm going to plead the fifth. And so this, you know what? This weekend, there is my wife, who I can't bring up on the show, has asked me to do so many things around the house, so many questions she has for me. And I'm just going to say, I'm going to execute my constitutional right and plead the fifth to anything that she asks me that I don't want to answer. So we are able to do that, just like Weasel Face, right?
5: I can't help y'all. I'm in the bathroom. I plead my pants and it's a real mess in here. Please go and do all the chores without me, wife.
6: But when are you going to be done? I'm sorry, I'm going to plead the fifth. So I could just do that the entire time is what you're saying.
5: I believe that this is tight, watertight. There's nothing anyone can do to stop this defense.
6: I certainly hope so. What a guy. Seriously, though, I mean, that guy, I mean, he ruined so much stuff, and I'm not going to be depressing on this show because this is a happy show. But, you know, I mean, everything was locked down, and I know people that lost their business, and then he just thinks he can get away by pleading the fifth. You know, I mean, okay, I'm done with it.
5: If it pleases the court, Todd would like to do some balloon animals.
6: Here they are, Squeaky. What is this? It's a poodle? No, it's a lion. But they look the same. Yes, exactly. Now, what is going in your life?
5: I'd like to approach the bench. I want to tell a secret to the judge.
6: What?
5: Your ankles look pretty great today, oh, Ruth Bader Ginsburg.
6: Ruth, those ankles of yours are so, oh, they're so hot. And gee, here's the other thing, too. I mean, I didn't realize he was such a, like, a, he was infatuated by celebrities. Did you hear about that? Like, he was, like, so excited that he got to meet one of the Kardashians. Now, this is, like, one of the top doctors, you know, aside from, you know, almost killing the entire world. I mean, one of the top doctors in the world that you would think has a shred of intelligence, a shred of common sense, and one of the Kardashians is like one of his top, what would you even call it? Like fan crushes? I mean, a Kardashian. I mean, at least pick somebody, you know, like really somebody to gush over, like Al Roker or something like that. Not a Kardashian.
5: They both got pretty great curves, Al Roker and the Kardashians. Well, you could just take a nap in them cheeks.
6: Yeah, well, yes, you could actually. And that was another dream I had, but I woke up from that one. What a night I had. What a night. Tell me about your life, buddy. What's going on in your neck of the woods?
5: My beautiful lady, she grew up just like I did, buying clothes from Kmart, just boring one-color items, you know, t-shirt, jeans, Skechers shoes, bell bottoms, you know, we had the same life. And now we're feeling like we want to get more adventurous and try different clothes.
6: Oh, how nice.
5: And me, what I did was I got into radio, and that's how they pay you, is t-shirts. You just get a different t-shirt for the car show or the blood drive, and then that's my wardrobe.
6: Uh-huh.
5: My girl, she got more creative because she was tired of wearing the pig shirts. That's all I
6: could. The pig shirts from like the Keishi?
5: Yeah.
6: The Keishi?
5: If you donate blood, you get two pig shirts. And I was like, here's my gift to you, babe. She was tired of going out with a pig on her boobies.
6: Right. You know what? Call your... That's kind of rude. Erica pig shirt. Yeah, go ahead.
5: So she signed up for this rent the runway type of situation where you actually get to pick out, let's say, six outfits for $100 a month, and then they'll send you those six outfits, and you can go to work every day like Vanna White in a new outfit.
6: Yeah.
5: You dress to impress. You're doing interviews. You're wheeling and dealing. You're doing belly-to-belly handshakes with people.
6: Yeah.
5: You know, touching the skin.
6: Touching.
5: Closing deals.
6: Grasping.
5: This latest delivery. Somehow, this company, they switched up how they did it. It was UPS, which made sense. UPS, and they switched to Amazon.
6: Oh.
5: And now Amazon, the very first Amazon delivery, they screwed up, sent all these girly clothes to our 65-year-old hoarder neighbor mailman.
6: Okay.
5: Not a mailman, but he's a male who's a man.
6: A mailman, a 65... Which, let me preface this, because you told me this story before we started talking about it now, and I asked you about this guy, and you said, oh yeah, he's kind of like you. So you see me as a 65-year-old hoarder male guy. So that's how you envision me. Yeah, as a 65 hoarder male guy. That's how you. When people say, how do you picture Todd? Oh, he's a 65-year-old male hoarder guy. Is that what you think of me?
5: Yeah, I know that you're always pushing it off. Like, I got to go help my friend Hal, who's got a bit of a situation.
6: Hal B?
5: Your neighbor Hal's got a bit of a situation with all this paperwork that's piling up in his living room. That sounds like it's you.
6: It's my alter ego,
5: alter ego.
6: Okay, I want to go back to this story, though, but I just never knew that there was actually a site that you could go to and rent clothes. And this is genius, okay? Because you know what clothes, I won't use the word.
5: The more pockets, the better for Todd.
6: Oh, I love pockets. You know, the more pockets, I like pockets inside of my pockets. And so, but I can actually go to this site and rent the clothes. Now, if I like do a duty in my pants or something, I mean, do I have to clean these first or something? I mean, can you just like send them back?
5: Put them in one of the secret pockets and they'll never find it.
6: I'll be gosh darn, that is a great idea. And this is what the lovely Erica does. She gets all of her clothes from a rental company.
5: Yeah, and she has really impressed me with some of the outfits that she picks out.
6: Like
5: and
6: what?
5: She'll have these big flare leg jeans with all sorts of flower print on them and these ruffly feathers on her big coats. I think these actually may be clothes from dead prostitutes.
6: I'll be darned.
5: Because they're real showy, something where if you were walking down Broadway in New York City back when it was fun, the cars would stop and a John would come out and say, ma'am, I'd like to pay you for your services.
6: Uh-huh.
5: Those are the type of clothes that she's getting, and I do smell a little bit of glitter when I do smell them. So
6: glitter.
5: It could be prostitute, stripper, some sort of situation with these clothes.
6: Okay.
5: And you could tell that our neighbor did not want to give them back because he accidentally had one of these deliveries sent to his house.
6: To his house. Okay.
5: And it took us 3 days to get the clothing back.
6: Oh, he was wearing them.
5: We were
6: sweating.
5: Now, what happens is with the tracking service, they send you a picture of the house where they left the suitcase.
6: I frame those.
5: And so we look at the picture, and it says 6618.
6: Yes.
5: We're the next door. What happened, Amazon? You took a picture, and it's the wrong address. Well, we knock on his door. When we see that the picture is his house, he doesn't answer. We ding his donger.
6: Ding his donger.
5: His donger. It does not answer. And then we go and we type up a beautiful letter with a picture attached of his house from the tracking. And we say, dear neighbor, please, please, please, give us our clothes back. Still, another day goes by. We don't get the clothes. And then on the third day, when we're about to give up and report him to Amazon, the suitcase just appears on his front
6: magically?
5: Porch. There's squirrels digging in it.
6: Squirrels?
5: It has a stink lines coming off of
6: stink
5: it.
6: Stink lines?
5: There's cigarette butts in the suitcase.
6: Cigarette butts?
5: But we're just grateful to have it back. So we let the clothes air out. My girl does a fashion show for me, and she looks beautiful.
6: Did she look like a dead hooker?
5: She did, and you know, maybe there was a few skid marks we had to clean out, but that's the problem.
6: And
5: the
6: skid marks are from the guy next door who reminds you of me, is that what you're saying?
5: Or it could be the dead hooker, something like that.
6: But basically, the guy that's me is dressed as a dead hooker, but he gave the clothes back, is what you're saying.
5: Yeah, what they think they're doing is they put a lot of prints, a lot of floral prints on these clothes, so that when there are stains, it's hard to tell.
6: That's just
5: part of it.
6: Idea.
5: They staple tags on there to make you think they're brand new, but you know, you can buy tags from China.
6: Oh, yeah, excellent. Well, you know, I've told you because, you know, we've gone, you and I, you know, several times, you know, we hit the thrift stores. And by the way, Leah's coming back on the show in a couple of weeks to talk about thrift stores. But I am convinced that all the clothes that I get at thrift stores are from dead people. I mean, we've talked about this, haven't we? Because sometimes they even smell like dead people. And so, but I have no problem with that because they usually only cost about 24 cents. But the thing is, I think I have this theory that when somebody is deed or dead, however you want to pronounce it, their family just takes all the clothes, takes it to the thrift store, and waits for you or I to come up and or you know come buy them, you know. And so the clothes I'm wearing right now, I'm pretty sure about 4 weeks ago belonged to some 70-year-old guy that's now deed.
5: Yeah.
6: Does it look, can you smell the death on me?
5: Yeah, I'm not afraid of death because I shop at thrift stores.
6: Yeah, exactly.
5: I'm ready for it.
6: Exactly. So you're saying this is the same kind of thing, but they've got to give the clothes back.
5: Yeah, at the end, you can either buy them at a deep, deep discount, which they should be free because they're dead people clothes.
6: Yeah, sure.
5: Or you can send them back and then for another $100, you get another delivery.
6: Right.
5: And she's been doing this for about a year, and it's always fun to see the fashion show that she puts on for me and then the clothes that she does decide to keep.
6: Right,
5: becomes part of her repertoire.
6: Repertoire.
5: She gets compliments everywhere we go. If we're standing in line at a Six Flags or a Fox Theater, the ushers always say, my goodness, look at those pants.
6: And you said she likes, apparently she got some leather pants? And she didn't you just say that?
5: She's not a bike rider at all. No motorcycles for her, but she tried some leather pants. Real squeaky, but it was intimidating. I thought she was going to beat me up.
6: Yeah, well, you know, that'll happen. Hey, what's up? You know what? I was just thinking because we've had baseball games going on. We've got the Muni. My wife just went to the Muni. Oh, I can't bring up on the show. She went to the Muni last night. I mean, there's different things, outdoor activities, things like that are there coming up. I mean, do we still have that giant, what was that giant fair we used to have? Is it like the VP fair or whatever it is? Or what is it? Have we already had that?
5: Yeah, well, it was changed. The name isn't called that anymore.
6: What is it called now?
5: It's not the Veiled Prophet because it was too scary.
6: Okay, but they don't do it anyway.
5: Now it's just called Fair St. Louis. Okay. That's Celebrate St. Louis. They keep changing the name. But yeah, it was a big, fun time. People had fun this year.
6: But the reason I bring it up is because, I mean, I've just got a real hunger for some carnival food. I mean, do you ever get an urge for something? I mean, sometimes like it's Chinese, sometimes it's Italian. But do you know, carnival food, have you thought about it? I mean, do you ever just have like

0: is fine foods, is what I'm saying.
1: I think there's always funnel cakes anywhere you go if it's by the riverfront. There's usually little stands down by the arch that will serve this food all times.
0: Are there any floaters down there?
1: Yeah, there's always floaters.
0: You know, because the floaters, the only reason I told you this story, didn't I? We had relatives in town, and the thing is they wanted to go fishing. I've told that part of the story, but, you know, I've never told. I mean, whenever people come in town and they want to go see the arch or something like that, which, by the way, I mean, can you... Do you find the arch as fascinating as some people do? Because it's basically just a sculpture, it's a big arch. It's like there's nothing really to it. Have you ever been up inside the arch?
1: I have, but there's not a lot of sculptures you can get inside. There was that horse they did back 3,000 years ago during the Odyssey, but people actually died inside of that sculpture. People were stacked on top of each other as the water came in, and they were drowning in their own poop as well.
0: Drowning in their poop, but this wasn't in the arch.
1: This wasn't in the arch. If there was a hole, because the arch does go underground a little bit, if a hole connected to the Mississippi, right, you would start to drown in poop, at least fish poop and hobo poop.
0: Kind of like the sinkhole stinkhole.
1: Yeah, exactly. That's all connected.
0: Right. Well, do you have people that come in town and want to go up in the damn thing, though? I mean, that's where I'm going with this. I mean, because I know people, I will have people come in town, oh, I want to go up in the arch. Why? I mean, do you have people that come in and want to go up in the arch?
1: Tickets are always sold out a month in advance. So I told them, did you buy them already? And they say, no. Well, you can't just walk up to it and go in. You have to reserve.
0: Well, here's the thing. I've had people that come in, like some from Pittsburgh, you know, friends, Laura's family, that will fly here, okay? And then they'll want to go up in the arch. And I'll say, you know, the airplane that you were in, okay, was like a billion miles higher than the arch, okay? So you're really not missing anything except possibly being shot at. You know what I'm saying? So, I mean, I don't understand what this big attraction of going up in the damn arch is all about.
1: Yeah, I wonder if Admiral Andy is sick of people talking about the arch, because he lived 30, 40 years inside of a tube already.
0: He did live in a
1: tube. He was a submariner. A seaman, if you will.
0: A seaman.
1: And now you put him in another tube that goes up. He's a down guy.
0: He is a down guy.
1: He's a guy who's like, oh, if this goes down, that's fine. If it goes up, it could fall over.
0: Do you remember how upset he used to get when we'd call his submarine the love tube? Remember that? Or the love tunnel?
1: I bet a lot of people do get proposed to at the top of the arch. That's the literal love tube.
0: Really? You think people go up to... You know, here's the thing. If somebody said, hey, come up in the arch with me. Not just somebody. I mean, somebody... I can't go this way because I'm actually married now. And if somebody asked me to go up in the arch with them to propose to me, that would be really kind of strange. But that... I mean, of all the ways to propose to somebody, I don't think if somebody did that to me, I would even want to marry him. Hey, we're going to have a great show when we come back. In the meantime, I am Todd Showalter, along with my bestest buddy, Joey V. This is The Right Mind Show. We'll be right back.
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3: A well-regulated militia being necessary to the security of a free state, the right of the people to keep and bear arms shall not be infringed. 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
5: Every day, Americans are told to hate each other while the people in power keep winning. 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The Democrat Murder of America, Demagoguery in the First Degree, exposes the corruption, manipulation, government failures, and political games pushing Americans further apart while our country slips deeper into crisis. Inside, you'll discover powerful insights into political hypocrisy, media bias, government overreach, the national

0: debt crisis and the growing culture of division destroying trust in America. 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
1: Welcome back to The Right Mind Show with Todd Showalter on News Talk STL. And now a man whose cartoons are distributed so widely that his wife married him mostly for his huge syndication, Todd Showalter.
2: And we're back. I'm Todd Showalter along with my bestest buddy yet again, Joey V. And now on the line is my other good friend from, I guess we've talked to him, when was it? Was it the last election? When was the last time you introduced me to him after, what was it? When
3: this was at least the third time, and we love having him back.
2: I know, but I said the first time we had him on was when they had, opening session or something, and you met him?
4: Yeah, something like that, yeah.
2: And Joey said, you've got to get a hold of this guy because he's the best. And you know what? You came on, Mark, you were the best, and now you're back. How are things going?
4: Things are going well. Ready for this election to be over.
2: Okay. Well, it certainly is. It's at that point now where you can't turn the television on without one of these, I don't know, these commercials coming on, or the radios the same way. And it gets pretty dang confusing. You got amendments 1, 2, 3, 4, 5, 6, 7, 8, 9, 10. It just keeps going on and on and on and again. What is your take on all these amendments?
4: Yeah, I mean, there's a whole bunch of them, and there's more coming at us here for the November election, so just you wait. There's more on the way, but they kind of shuffled these ones around, and there are four on the ballot, on the August ballot, 1, 2, 4, and 5, and of course, we've been hearing a lot about Amendments 4 and 5, a lot of money being spent on those as well, especially Amendment 5, which is the income tax amendment. And then Amendment 4, the other big one, which has to do with initiative petition reform, basically making it harder to amend the Constitution via the initiative petition process.
2: Yeah, and there's a lot of pushback on that, too. And I think it kind of makes sense. I mean, you have, the people on the left, they're saying, majority rules. But it's almost like the Electoral College. You've got, the concentrated areas in St. Louis and Kansas City and, Columbia, for that matter, that, are typically voting, very left-wing. But then you've got the rural areas that want to have their take and their say in it. And basically, if I have this right, Amendment 4 says you have to have the majority in each district, correct, to actually change the – correct?
4: Yeah, that's right, Todd. Right now, the system in place is for initiative petition amendments, that is citizen-backed, citizen-signature-gathered amendments that are on the Constitution. Right now, all it takes is a simple majority statewide for that amendment to be enshrined into the state constitution. Just as we saw, a couple of years ago with the sports betting amendment, I mean, that won by just a couple of thousands of votes, and that was a simple majority on a petition backed by a citizen petition, even though it was kind of the gaming industry behind that. So all of these different industries like to be able to change the law, change the constitution if they can. And the big one, the Missouri realtors, who have passed initiative petitions in the past, they saw this as kind of a threat for their ability to do that going forward, because it does significantly raise the threshold from just a simple majority statewide. Under Amendment 4, it would be a simple majority, but in each of the 8 congressional districts.
2: Yeah, and I think, and I think that's a good thing, because if you're talking about the whole constitution, you know, the state constitution as a whole, like say I'm down in, I don't know, Jackson, Missouri or something like that, it shouldn't be, my area ought to have as much say on changing the constitution as, say, St. Louis or something like that. So, I mean, I could see if it was something more local, like you mentioned, like the stadium bill or something like that. I mean, sure. If it's something with the whole constitution as a whole, I think everybody should have an equal saying that somewhat. I mean, don't you?
4: And well, I think that there's been a lot of conversations over the last decade or two about what can we do to kind of prevent some of the out-of-state spending and out-of-state ballot measures. And it seems, though, with this was a amendment, keep in mind, that was sent to the ballot by the legislature. And it seems like they kind of went the extreme route on this, whereas other people were talking, why not just do just raise that statewide majority needed, that threshold needed, from 50%, just over 50%, to 60 or 65%. And why would they not do that instead of this? So I talked to the governor on Tuesday and asked him, if this thing goes down, which it looks like it probably will, but if this goes down, will the conversation of initiative petition reform be back? And he said, absolutely. And I'm sure there'll be something else on the ballot in the near future.
2: Well, it's no secret that the governor is also a supporter of five, and as far as eliminating the state income tax. And I hear things on both sides of this one, Mark. I mean, when you look at it up front and you say, oh, wow, we're going to eliminate the income tax, that sounds great. I mean, no taxes. But then I think you also have to look at the other side. How are you going to make up for that money? And people keep comparing and say, well, look at Texas, look at Florida. Well, yeah, but they have, the tourism industry, they have oil, they have different things.
4: Sure.
2: If we do get rid of our state income tax, how are we going to make up for that what we're lacking? We're going to have to make the money somehow.
4: Yeah, and I think that's a million dollar point. And right now the answer to that is, and I hate to say this, but just kind of trust us, it will pass this, and then the legislature has 5 years to figure that out, to have those reductions to be offset. Because right now more than half of the state's revenue, the revenue for the budget, comes from the income tax. Mm-hmm. And so you definitely would need to find a way, you'd have to find a way to find those new streams of revenue. And I think that's going back to the realtors who have spent millions on this race. I think they, talking to the realtors, they think that all this conversation about having to bring in new, sources of revenue and taxing services that aren't being taxed right now, well, they look at that and go, well, we're a service that's not being taxed right now, mm-hmm. as in other states have different real estate taxes that in Missouri aren't being taxed right now. So I think that's why they're opposed to it. But yeah, it really is a kind of a shuffling of the tax code and a shakeup of the tax code that's currently in existence. And you're seeing pushback from that.
2: Yeah, sure. And you talk about that 5-year situation. So they have 5 years to figure this whole thing out. Now, if that's the case, I mean, do they have free rein to do whatever they want in this 5 years, will the public still be able to vote on things that they're talking about? I mean, so what I'm saying is, if they could say, okay, we're thinking about raising the sales tax to 40% or whatever. I mean, can we vote on that, or is that something that they just have the ability to change?
4: Right. So right now, any kind of tax like that, new tax, would have to be voted on. Uh-huh. And there's a cap. There's a cap in that Hancock Amendment from a couple decades back that kind of puts a limit on what that sales tax is, can be collected from the state level. And so my understanding is what Amendment 5 would do is kind of grant a waiver in that situation to allow them to figure out what's the best way to move forward to offset the reductions from the income tax being eliminated.
2: Mm-hmm. Over 5 years. And so, because obviously, we're on the conservative side, but there are certain things that, you kind of scratch your head, because especially on this five situation, when you're trying, if you got a deficit as far as, trying to make up for those funds, I mean, and then you've got, okay, we've got to raise the sales tax. We got to put stuff on services and stuff. You have people, I think, of lower income that, you know, maybe not, I mean, the income tax may be not affecting them as much, but now they are going to have to pay for these higher sales tax right. and all these other things. So it's a difficult situation, I think, regardless of what side you're on. And are you, you know, just based on the people that you've been talking with in Jeff City? I mean, is that kind of the take that you're getting?
4: Yeah, I mean, I'm hearing from a lot of Republicans and conservatives concerned about that, which is not a good sign for that campaign, because
2: right.
4: that's their base. And it just seems like, personally, in my opinion, the campaign for Amendment 5 has kind of been fumbled a little bit, because just if you think about it, yeah, it's a restructuring of the tax code. There'll be different new taxes, but you're putting more money back in the pockets under Amendment 5 for people to decide what to do with, whether or not they want to buy these, use these services with it has, you know, new taxes on it or whatnot.
2: Mm-hmm.
4: Personally, it seems like in Missouri, an amendment that is aimed at eliminating the income tax is being fumbled, you know, kind of in the fashion that it's being fumbled in right now. They're outspending the realtors 4-1. But it doesn't seem like they are.
2: I want to get to the big news now, because one of the things that you haven't brought up is they had that big thing at the White House, the MMA fight, the cage fight or whatever. Now, from what I understand, in front of the Missouri Capitol building, you are going to be taking on Hannah Falcon in a cage fight. Now, what's this all about?
4: Yeah, I think that actually has been permanently delayed because of weather.
2: So gosh darn it. I thought the pay-per-view and everything was going through, so you're not going to be doing the cage fight. Oh, you're not.
4: Yeah. It's TBA.
2: I had my money on you. I bet in that, because betting passed in
4: right.
2: in Missouri,
4: right.
2: I had all my cash on you, Mark. Okay.
4: I think it's still going to happen.
2: It's still going to happen.
4: We just need some more time. Yeah.
2: All right. Okay. Well, I'm looking forward to it. I can't wait to see that. It'll be better than whatever the White House put on. Yeah. Wow.
4: Yeah.
2: Okay.
4: She's good. She's good too. I got to watch out. She's good.
2: Well, okay. Well, now I'm intrigued. Joey, got anything to add to this? I mean, the cage fight.
3: Well, we know Mark Zinn can predict the weather, but also he can conjure the weather. So the weather
4: That's
3: interfering
4: right.
3: with this match seems like something that he brought up himself.
2: I didn't even think of that.
3: He did a little dance, yeah.
2: So that's right. Those go back to your weather days, doesn't it? Oh.
4: That's right. Long-term model. It's a long-term model.
2: Long-term model. Like an El Nino right over my cage fight is what you're saying. Huh.
4: Something like that.
3: Kelsey will let you put anything on there, really. They are not making sure that these are real, legitimate bets.
2: No, of course not. Of course not, because we don't do it that
4: way. They're good. There's also, though, a bunch of other races, you know, primary races that are being watched around the state, including some congressional races, primaries.
2: Okay.
4: And then,
2: okay. So we're gonna go. We're gonna go back. We're going back to the boring stuff. What?
4: Let me go back to the rest of my notes.
2: Okay.
4: But the county exec races too.
2: County exec race. Okay, we're gonna pivot from your cage fighting to that. So, what do you got on the county exec? I think I kind of want this Brian guy to win, because that woman was stealing all of his signs.
4: Yeah, I don't know what that's all about.
2: Do you hear about that?
4: Yeah,
2: somebody was running around stealing all the yard signs for this Brian guy. And the thing is, I don't even know anything about him. But just the fact that his signs were being stolen, I'm gonna vote for him.
4: Yeah, he's Brian Williams. That's a closely watched race. So speaking of assessors, Jake Zimmerman is the county assessor, the elected county assessor, running in this race against Brian Williams, the state senator from St. Louis City, central portions of that area, and into North County. It's the race to watch in the St. Louis area between that and then the Corey Bush and Wesley Bell race. But
2: I want to ask you about that. Now, come on. Now, I try to be nice, but there are certain things. I mean, I'm sorry. Just too many things have come out about this Corey Bush character I don't know the whole backstory on the tornado funds and how it went to part of her.
4: Right.
2: And I don't know. I don't profess to know if what's true and what's not or whatever, but I mean there's just too much shady stuff here. I mean, and it seems to be, I mean, I'm Republican, okay, but I think Wesley Bell is doing a good job.
4: Yeah, I mean, I think that you have people in the Cori Bush camp, of course, and she's got a good ground game. You got to remember, she upseated Lacey Clay, and that was kind of a shock when that happened. And so, you know, I think she's trying to tap into that momentum again. She's definitely, she likes the color purple. She's always wearing purple.
2: Well, if we get her in the cage fight situation, okay, with you in hand, I mean, maybe, is that a possibility?
4: Yeah, I don't know. You'd have to check with the scheduler.
3: You want her in your corner.
2: Yeah, you do want her in your
3: corner. Because she's a shaman. She can actually heal you with her touch.
2: She's a shaman?
4: Yeah. Mm-hmm.
2: Corey Bush is a shaman?
3: She's healed people before.
2: She's healed people
4: allegedly.
2: Before.
4: Allegedly. Allegedly.
2: I did not know this. She's a shaman. I thought, wasn't that the guy that was like at the Capitol on January 6th? That we had that guy on the show. Wasn't he a shaman?
3: I don't know. It's better than Mickey. He's just going to cut your eyeball
2: hey,
3: open.
2: Mickey, yo, rock. Yeah, that kind of thing. Yeah. So, I had no idea. Well, I tell you, Mark, this is just it. I mean, you don't just bring the political stuff to the table. You bring the stuff that we really want to talk about. And so this is good.
4: Right.
2: This is good stuff. So we got Corey Bush is now a shaman. You are cage fighting Hannah Falcon. And we either got to vote yes or no on all these amendments. Do I have it right?
4: You actually could just skip the amendments and not vote on them, you know, you can leave that part of the ballot blank if you wanted to,
2: and just pay the money for your pay per view is what you're saying.
4: That's right.
2: Well, you better be out there training because Hannah Falcon is, for gosh sake. And I got to tell you, anybody who wants to catch it on, I think it's going to be on Public Access 34. Yeah. There's pay per view for that. The big Mark Zinn Hannah Falcon cage fight coming up, and so
4: Did you ask her about the fight? Have you asked?
2: No,
4: her about the fight?
2: No. We're telling her that there's a big press conference, and then you're going to jump out in a Speedo and just like put her in a headlock. It's going to be awesome. Okay.
4: And Don King will be, Don King will be there.
2: No, I'm going to put my mullet up in a bouffant and it's going to be better.
4: Oh, okay. All right. That works.
2: You're the best, buddy. Thanks for joining us. Okay.
4: You bet. You guys have a good rest of your day and, go cage fight.
2: Hey, do we have a little Eye of the Tiger or something we can play as he like goes off?
3: We can't afford that.
2: We can't afford that. I'm sorry. No.
4: See you guys.
2: See you later, buddy. There he goes. Bye-bye. Mark Zinn. Tell you what, he's a meteorologist, he's a political correspondent, and he's a cage fighter. Did you know that?
3: No, I had no idea.
2: And I had no idea about this shaman thing. Corey Bush is shaman. Because I am on through the Universal Life Church in Modesto, California. I became a reverend I think it took me 40 seconds. It was free. You think is she like a one of those shaman where you're just like an internet shaman? I don't know anything about this.
3: She's just a healer. She touched someone in the face and their gonorrhea went away.
2: Healed from gonorrhea? She touched somebody's face and cured the gonorrhea?
3: Something like that.
2: Why do you have gonorrhea on your face? I mean, that's something.
3: Well,
2: I think I can't go there. Okay. In the meantime, I am Todd Showalter along with my bestest buddy, Joey V. This is The Right Mind Show. We'll be right back.
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2: Welcome back to The Right Mind Show with Todd Showalter on News Talk STL. And now a man who always giggles when he hears the sneaky little curse word hiding in the middle of initiative petition, Todd Showalter.
3: Hey, we're back. I'm Todd Showalter, along with my bestest buddy, Joey V, and my other bestest buddy, here he is, Brad Hildebrand. How are you, buddy?
4: How do I get in that category? What is your best... Buddy, your bestest buddy? What was that again? Now?
3: Everybody else quit. Okay, so I bet, you know, Joey's always been my bestest buddy. And then I've had other bestest buddies, and they all said, I don't want to be your bestest buddy anymore. And so I said, that just leaves Brad. So there's Joey and Brad. So there you go. Thanks for being my buddy, buddy.
4: Hey, no problem. And I have to compliment you two guys. You guys do a great job of social media on promoting this show.
3: Oh,
4: I still think that it's a shame that you're only on one day a week. What's wrong with that Jeff Allen guy? Get him to give me up 6 days a week. Come on.
3: They said, we got to keep it boring the rest of the time. And then we just, because our listeners, there's only so much excitement they can take. We're going to stick you on for 48 minutes on 5 o'clock on Saturday. And hopefully, you know, the excitement doesn't kill them and they'll be back for the next show. So that's pretty much what it is. I think it's more of like a liability thing. I think that their insurance doesn't cover people that die from excitement that listen to the show. I think that's what I think it is. So I'm pretty sure that's
4: the errors and omission clause, right? That what it is, errors and omissions, right?
3: I don't know, something like that. It sounded official, so I'll go with it. Hey, speaking of official, I am so, you know, I got to tell you, buddy, and when you mentioned what you wanted to talk about today, all this voting and all this amendment stuff that's going on, blah, blah, blah, blah, blah. We even have a lot of that on the show today. I mean, but that's after a while, it becomes like white noise, and it's just boring after a while. And you said, wait, I've got something special. There's actually an amendment that has not been spoken about that's not getting enough attention, and that is Amendment Number 9. And I said, Amendment Number 9? This is I haven't heard of it. And you said, there's a reason it's being blocked. Jump right into it and tell us all about Amendment Number 9 and why we haven't heard about it.
4: Nobody's talking about it because it's sort of a weird amendment. What it essentially does is there's two aspects of it, and both of them are sort of like the interpersonal relationship kind of amendment kind of thing. Essentially, what it does, you know how you can't say things about certain people. Sometimes you can't call them by their right pronouns. Well, Amendment 9 would essentially make it illegal to classify anybody as a 10. So in other words, if you saw a woman and you go, wow, she's a 10, that would be illegal because there is no perfect woman, or for that matter, no perfect man.
3: Okay.
4: So therefore, they're going to make it a law that the highest rating you can give anybody is a 9, hence Amendment 9.
3: Okay, so now this is something, and there's been a lot of backlash about this, because one of the things, and you said there's a lot of other things are bringing up the other amendments, like 4 or 5 and stuff, just to kind of, you know, take away from the attention of this, because it is a big issue, because I know people that, you know, do consider people that I know for a fact are not a 10, and they'll say, oh, she's a 10, and I'll say, no, she's not. And so you're saying that Amendment 9, if it passes, would make it illegal to actually do that, to actually, you'd have to basically be honest and say that, and just, would that include like having to say, no, you're really pretty much a 3 or a 4? Is that what you're saying?
4: Well, no, not necessarily that. You just can't, you know, in other words, if you could say like she's like a 9.9, but you couldn't say she was a 10. This goes for women as well, too. Now, one of the other aspects of this is some people have called this the fair dating law, you know, the fair dating amendment.
3: Right.
4: The other aspect of this is, which is very controversial, that in dating circles, it would be mandatory for women to pay for the first date when they go out to dinner or for drinks. And
3: yeah,
4: you know what? The interesting part of that is that's gotten a lot of pushback from the Missouri Restaurant Association, because they essentially said if that happened, there would be no dating in restaurants anymore because the women aren't going to pay anyway.
3: Right. And I thought, and I think one of the issues, because I did read that over because that was part of this entire amendment, this bill. And the thing is, I think one of the problems with that, and some of the activists have come out and spoken about it, is what about men that just decide to, I mean, what about women who identify as men? I mean, because then, I mean, who actually pays the bill in those situations?
4: Well, that would be in a fractional situation. What they would be, they would be like a 9.9 and a half or something like that. It couldn't be, you know, wouldn't be a whole number in that case. That's in the bill as well too. Okay. There's a fractional part of the bill as well too.
3: So if you're a woman and you think you're an 8 but you're really a 3, you would still though be obligated on a first date to pay for it, is what you're saying?
4: Oh yeah, of course. Okay. I mean, you know. I don't know if you've heard about this, Todd. I know you've been married for quite some time.
3: Yes,
4: but
3: yes.
4: There's a current trend. A lot of single women who are on the dating site, they're not really looking to date. They're looking to have free meals and free entertainment.
3: Right.
4: And that's what would, and this is, you know, you can tell who put this law together because who are most of the people in Jefferson City? They're dudes.
3: You're
4: so
3: right.
4: The dudes know that they're getting taken advantage by some of these women who are just out for a free meal. You know, be honest with you, if I was a woman, I'd probably be doing the same thing.
3: Right.
4: But that would essentially turn the table.
3: And I like this, too, because it brings actually, what do I want to say? Evens the playing field. I mean, I like the fact that they're putting something on the table there that is actually, you know, that it's going to actually help the constituents. This is good. Now, what do you think what is all the pushback? I mean, there are certain amendments that just seem so logical, like this. Why has this been like just swept under the table? Why is this not being promoted more?
4: Well, there's a lot of controversy about it. And if you've listened to your station and some of the other conservative stations, there's a ton of negative advertising aimed at Amendment 4 and Amendment 5, mm-hmm. but there's a little interesting kink in this in that there's also a kink in the election law that if you do vote for Amendment 4 and Amendment 5, it automatically makes you a yes vote for Amendment 9 because think about it, Todd. 4 + 5 equals what now?
3: You are right. 9. And they haven't thought about that, have they?
4: Right.
3: It's major trickery. Yes.
4: Right. You know, those devils in Jefferson City, you know, they're up to no good. You know that? I mean, come on now. I mean, that like that guy in your station, what's that, Tim Jones? I mean, come on. The guy's up to no good all the time. You know what I'm saying?
3: Yeah, well, Tim Jones he's singing jazz songs. He's tickling the keyboards what nightclub is Tim playing at now, Joey? Is it?
5: The Blue Balls over there in Columbia.
3: The Blue Balls over in Columbia. Yes. Very good. Well, now, back to the Amendment 9. I mean, for people that don't know, because it's coming up. I mean, I think it's like this Tuesday or something. It's like the big whatever. Boring.
4: Right now, if you vote absentee.
3: Yeah, well, right. But you can't, if you want more information, there's actually a website, isn't there? Like, what is it? JohnComWorst.com or something? Is it JohnComWorst.com? Is that the person that proposed the bill? Or what is JohnComWorst?
4: Well, no. JohnComWorst is a very influential politician. He's like a political media guy in the state of Missouri, and he has all the information there. So you just go to JohnComWorst.com. You pay through. He puts the thing up every day. He's done this for like 38 years or something like that. Every single day puts this stuff up, and you can find, I think there's 2 or 3 articles on there to give you the whole scoop on Amendment 9. JohnComWorst.com.
3: And it's things like this that, you know, we're not, I mean, I don't know if it's outside interests that are just pushing this away or what, but I mean, it's things like this that really matter to Missouri. I mean, we've got to get the word out. So Amendment 9, so we're going to vote yes on Amendment 9 is what you're saying.
4: Well, and keep in mind, everybody's talking about the fact that I think it's Amendment 5. They said that Amendment 5 is going to make everybody want to move to Missouri because it's going to get rid of the income tax.
3: Yeah.
4: They already have Amendment 9 in Tennessee. So this is another aspect of the bill of, you know, the whole situation. If it works in Tennessee and it attracts people to Tennessee, we got to have it in Missouri. So we got to have that Amendment 9 in Missouri.
3: But there are not, I mean, there are no 10s in Tennessee either. I know that for a fact. Okay, so I mean, so is you think that's part of the reason this is, you know, becoming a thing now in Missouri that we haven't heard about?
4: Well, no, hold. There are exceptions. Ella Langley is one of the exceptions. She's a 10, and she's in Tennessee. So So we'll give her an exception.
3: Well, Tennessee, I mean, they have 10 in their name, Tennessee, okay? So, I mean, that could be part of it. I don't know. All right, buddy, you're the best. Always enjoy talking with you. Enjoy those fast food, whatever diet items you're eating today. And, hey, everybody, please vote yes on Amendment 9. Okay.
4: Yes on 9, or yes on 4 and 5, and that equals 9.
3: Don't. No, that's a math question. I can't do that. Now my head hurts. But we'll just stick to 9. How's that sound?
4: Have a good one.
3: All right, buddy. Bye bye.
5: I'm not really a believer of this Amendment 9 passing.
3: Why?
5: It seems like it is violating one of our rules.
3: Like
5: of our,
3: what?
5: Of our Constitution, where you need to have a single subject whenever you have a ballot initiative. It seems like it's a two-subject amendment.
3: It is.
5: It seems like there's the, you can't have anyone be a 10.
3: Right.
5: And women have to pay. Based on that, it is not going to pass at all.
3: Yeah, but the thing is, here's the thing, they do it anyway. That's what's so funny, because they have these amendments or these bills or whatever, and they'll say, oh, no, you got to make it really clear for the stupid people that it can only have one topic and you're voting yes or no. And typically, if you vote yes, you're actually voting no for something, and if you vote no, it actually means yes. So you've already confused the dumb people to begin with, okay? And then you say, well, we're only going to stick to one thing, but they don't care because they know the person voting for this is dumb anyway. Because yes is no and no is yes, and they go ahead and they stick about three or four other things in it. So it's like that Amendment 3 last time, remember? Everything was about, what was that, the abortion thing or something, which was, you know, if you voted no, it meant yes, and yes or no or whatever. But then they threw in all these other things that nobody knew they were voting for. And you're saying that is what this Amendment 9 is all about? And here's the thing, a lot of people have not heard about this Amendment 9. I mean, I think there's a reason they're trying to keep it a secret.
5: And it's going to have nationwide ramifications, you know, with this gerrymandering thing and redistricting thing. Once one state ends up changing the lines and then the amount of representation that they have, it looks like it has spread to other states. So this is definitely going to have major implications for places like L.A. and Miami.
3: Right, right.
5: Because a St. Louis 4 doesn't mean the same as a Miami 4.
3: Why, okay, so you're saying different areas of the country, people, you know, it's a different measurement. So you're saying like a
5: St. Louis 9.
3: A 9, right? 9, okay.
5: It
3: would be like, you know, you or I. It would be a you or I.
5: We are the cream of the crop. We're St. Louis 9s here.
3: Right, right.
5: In Miami, we're 2.5s.
3: Get out of here.
5: We are butt ugly. We're thrown to the curb. We can't compete with the BBLs. That's the Brazilian butt lifts, the boob jobs, the lip filler. The Botox, we can't compete. We're all natural.
3: Yeah, right, and there's nothing wrong with that.
5: So if there's even a hint of people changing their rating system for how good-looking people are, they're going to have to up it to like 15s over there in Miami and New York.
3: You can't do that if this passes. So the people that think they're a 10 will never be a 10. They have to be a 9. But now officially, even if you are a 9, what? So that basically makes people here in Missouri, our area, like a -6?
5: Yeah, you're going to have to carry identification. It'll have to be stamped on your driver's license what you are in that state, because it will not transfer to another state.
3: Yeah, yeah. Well, you know, the whole beauty thing, like California, even in here, you know, you got these women now. They do like this Botox stuff, and then they stick like giant, like pig fat into their lips. So they have, because I have big natural lips, as you can see. But I mean, people are listening. Hey, everybody watching on the radio, look at your radio now. So you can see my lips. Anyway, but some people like actually inject stuff so they have these giant flappy lips, and like they do the Botox, which actually for some reason it melts over time and you have like saggy jowls. I mean, why can't people just be natural? I mean,